is to preach the gospel, to preach peace. If anyone wishes to criticize me for proclaiming the gospel, let them do so with the truth. For years, the Church has spoken out against all nuclear weapons, so there is no doubt about that, and I simply hope to be

0: up in a debate with Trump, there's nothing to be gained in that. On the other hand, he's not going to sit silently and be what he considers to be unfairly attacked. So he's going to speak up.
1: It's the latest exchange in a nearly month-long back and forth between the Pope and the president. Pope Leo gained Trump's attention after issuing strong comments against the U.S.-Israeli attack on Iran, particularly calling out those in the administration who use religious language to justify conflict and Trump's threat that Iran's whole civilization would be annihilated without a deal on U.S. terms. In April, Trump lashed out at Leo for his stance on Iran in a social media post, calling the Pope, quote, weak on crime.
0: And so he did, you know, directly and indirectly criticize the Trump administration. Trump shot back in his characteristic way, and Leo said, okay, I'm not afraid.
1: Though Pope Leo's recent calls for peace have caught the attention of the headlines, peace and unity have been on his agenda from day one. His first words to the world echo our risen Lord's Easter greeting to his frightened disciples.
2: La pace sia con tutti voi.
1: Matthew Bunsen, editorial director for EWTN News, explains the Holy Father knows he is leading a world torn apart by war.
3: Well, coming in as Pope, he immediately inherited problems of global conflict. You had the ongoing war in Ukraine, you had the problems in Gaza, and in the span of this year, we've had now the added complexity of the war in Iran that, of course, has spilled over to the entire region. In that sense, he has really had to position himself, all popes are, but in particular as a pope of peace, calling for an end to conflict wherever it happens.
1: Leo has often called for peace in Ukraine. On several occasions, he has met with both leaders of the Ukrainian Catholic Church and Ukrainian President Volodymyr Zelensky, holding his first phone call with him just days into his pontificate. Even Russian President Vladimir Putin spoke over the phone with Pope Leo last June, his first with a pontiff since launching his full-scale invasion of Ukraine. Pope Leo has also continuously called for peace and humane living conditions in Gaza. Both of his overseas apostolic journeys so far have been centered around peace and unity, bringing him to countries engulfed in conflict. During a visit to Lebanon in December, he became the first pope to visit the tomb of Saint Charbel, a Maronite monk, where he prayed for an end to the conflicts that have plagued the small Middle Eastern nation. And his trip to the African nation of Cameroon in April as a self-described pilgrim of peace compelled separatist movements to commence a three-day ceasefire in a bloody civil war for the length of his visit. Beyond the many calls for peace, the Vatican and its diplomats have worked behind the scenes. Before the U.S. military captured Venezuelan President Nicolas Maduro in January, the Vatican attempted to mediate to avoid bloodshed. Pope Leo also offered the Vatican as a neutral ground for peace talks between Russia and Ukraine, but Moscow refused the offer. Rocha notes that the Pope is not meant to act as a politician.
0: But Pope Leo is not a politician, but he does engage in politics. He does say things that have political impact.
1: He says Leo's background as an American will continue to shape his diplomatic efforts.
0: I mean, there's no question about it. He's speaking in English. He's using American expressions like off-ramp. And people are hearing him in his own voice, not in a dubbed version in the United States. And I think that makes it more sensitive and gives an edge to this exchange, which will be a challenge to avoid as long as Trump is president.
4: Those renewed comments from President Trump this week threatened to overshadow Secretary of State Marco Rubio's visit with Pope Leo on Thursday. Rubio denied that the meeting was meant to mend fences with the Vatican, saying it had previously been scheduled before the president's criticism began. The State Department and the Vatican said Pope Leo and Rubio had cordial discussions about the Middle East and fostering strong relations between the U.S. and the Holy See. This was the first meeting between the pontiff and one of Trump's cabinet members in nearly a year. As is customary, the two leaders exchanged gifts. Rubio, a practicing Catholic, gave the Holy Father a crystal football with the State Department's seal, and Pope Leo gifted Rubio with a pen made with olive wood, the plant of peace, he noted. In his appeals for peace, Pope Leo has also continuously emphasized the importance of affirming human dignity, especially of those ignored and

0: forgotten. The first major document of his pontificate looks at the dignity of the poor, who are not only the object of charity, but evangelists who challenge the faithful to conversion. Pope Leo signed his first apostolic exhortation called Dilexi Te, or I Have Loved You, back in October. He writes, the poor and suffering are silent teachers, reminding us how uncertain and empty our, quote, seemingly safe and secure lives may be. He says almsgiving, though it won't solve poverty, touches our hearts and emphasizes that the spiritual needs of the poor are far more important than material support. Pope Leo inherited the document from his predecessor, Pope Francis, making Dilexi Te the work of four hands. That focus on dignity marked the beginning of his day trip to southern Italy on Friday, where he met with the sick and poor in Pompeii. His visit not only marks his papal anniversary, but the feast of Our Lady of the Rosary of Pompeii. During his Mass, he entrusted his pontificate to Our Blessed Mother and emphasized how the Rosary points our hearts to the needs of the world, particularly the desire for peace. He invited all present to pray the Rosary for an end to conflict. Joining me now to reflect on the first year of Pope Leo XIV's pontificate are two Catholic voices who have followed his leadership closely. Both were in Rome 1 year ago when our Holy Father first stepped out onto the loggia. Monsignor Roger Landry is National Director of the Pontifical Mission Societies in the United States. You may also remember that Monsignor was part of the EWTN news team that led our network's coverage of the conclave and election of Pope Leo XIV. And Ashley McGuire is a senior fellow with the Catholic Association. A prominent Catholic commentator, Ashley has written extensively on the church, culture, and public life. Thank you both for being here on this special anniversary. Ashley, I want to address first the news of this week. How important was this meeting between Pope Leo and U.S. Secretary of State Marco Rubio for U.S.-Vatican relations? You wrote for the New York Post this week, quote, I pray it is fruitful because despite the recent tensions, America's diplomatic goals are very much aligned with those of the Vatican. Ashley?
1: I think it was very important, and I very much meant what I said and what I wrote. And I think I do have faith. I have a very positive and hopeful view of this meeting. I think that Pope Leo is a very endeared figure in America, as is Secretary of State Marco Rubio. And I think even though he may have said that was not the primary purpose for the meeting, I think we all know that there was some patching up that needed to happen. And I think it's in all of our good that actually happened, because the Vatican, the Holy Father, is very much about peace, and so is the United States. The United States, at its best, is a force for peace in the world, is a force for good in the world, and we are best off when we are working together towards those mutual aims. Mm.
0: Monsignor, can you reflect on how Pope Leo is seeking to be a Pope of Peace 1 year into the papacy? And do you think peace is, in fact, the most prominent theme of his pontificate so far?
2: We remember his first words as soon as he stepped out on the balcony on St. Peter's Basilica's facade. He said, the peace of the risen Christ be with you all. That his papacy has been very much about trying to bring that peace that Jesus, the Prince of Peace, brought into the world and said that he was giving and leaving to us. It's not a peace that's worldly. It's not just the absence of war. It's a peace in which everything is in its proper place. As Pope Leo's spiritual father, St. Augustine, said, it's the tranquility of order. And we've got to have our peace with God right if we're going to have peace between peoples and persons. I think the main thrust of his papacy has been upstream from peace. Mm. It's unity. Mm. His papal motto is in illo uno unum, one in that one, or one in the one Christ. And he has really sought to bring about unity in the church as a sacrament, an efficacious sign of the unity among all people. And when we have that unity, then we have the possibility of peace. We're not going to have peace if we're still warring against each other. We're not going to have peace if we're threatening mutually to annihilate each other. I mean, there are a lot of conditions for peace building and peacekeeping, but one of them that's essential, it has been the highest priority of Pope Leo's pontificate up until now, which has been the cause of unity among Christians and among human beings.
0: That's a great reminder about that theme of unity. And Ashley, it had long been

0: conventional wisdom that an American would never be elected pope, and yet here we are with Pope Leo XIV. Is Pope Leo uniquely the exception to the rule that an American could never become pope? And what has that dynamic been like so far with having a U.S.-born pope in the Petrine office?
1: Well, certainly I think it makes him a more relatable figure for Americans, who I think many of whom, even though we were hardwired to love the Holy Father, for many, he's been a bit of a distant figure, exotic, often European. And so to have an American pope, especially in this American moment in the church, where even before he was elected, there was a clear revival of faith and especially an interest among young people, especially young men among Catholicism in the church here in America, really just kind of added more excitement to that moment. Mm. I think it's also important to remember, though, that the Holy Father spent several decades in South America. So he's in many ways almost as much a North American pope as he is a South American pope. And he brings a little bit of continuity in that regard with his predecessor, who was the first Holy Father from South America. And so I think that, you know, he's going to be difficult to place into American media boxes, as is the case with all of our Holy Fathers. But certainly I do think that it's a wonderful blessing for the American church, and so exciting to have an American pope.
0: And Monsignor, to Ashley's point right there, Pope Leo is the first pope in at least centuries to have been a missionary. How have we seen that background and formation as a missionary be lived out this past year? And I have to ask, you're the leader of the Pontifical Mission Societies USA. What's been your reaction to that?
2: So he's literally the first who had left his homeland to preach the gospel far away since St. Peter. Wow. That's how shocking this is. Every pope is apostolic. He wants to bring Christ to others, and many of them, since St. Paul VI, have traveled. But prior to the papacy, he worked as a missionary, and he had traveled to more than 50 countries as an Augustinian prior in order to strengthen them in their faith. So he brought extraordinary missionary knowledge to the papacy. We've seen it in many ways. We've seen it in the fact that almost all his major homilies focuses on our mission as Catholics. He preaches about the missions on Ash Wednesday, on Holy Thursday, on Easter Sunday, on Christmas morning. He's always focused on that missionary dimension. Mm-hmm. But then likewise, we see his missionary trip to Turkey and Lebanon, and now his missionary trip to the four countries in Africa. Each of them showed how he is carrying out a distinctive continuation of the mission originally entrusted to St. Peter, which was to bring the gospel to the ends of the earth, to people who aren't necessarily going to be the ones already lined up. In Turkey, very few Catholics in that country. In Africa, the first country was Algeria, which is 2% Catholic. But nevertheless, he's bringing the gospel to everybody. We're still seeing the means of the proclamation of the faith through his joy, through his communion, through his reason, through his intelligence, through his faith, through his charity. And he knows that he's representing the whole church sent out on mission by the Lord Jesus. It's great that he's my missionary boss.
0: I love that. You know, Ashley, as the world was first getting to know who Pope Leo was, we knew he was a mathematics major, a canon lawyer, believed to be someone who was very intentional and precise. So 1 year into the papacy, do you think that's still an accurate description of Pope Leo's approach to leadership?
1: I do, and yet it's been a bit surprising, I think in a positive way, to see how he has been very accessible to the media. You know, in particular, I'm thinking of these press scrums that he's holding outside Castle Gandolfo. So he has shown an openness to the press that is not calculated or particularly measured, and yet at the same time, the way he speaks to the press is definitely very measured, and I think that goes back to his desire for an emphasis on unity. When he does speak to the press, he speaks clearly, but he avoids language that is divisive. And in fact, in one of his recent press conferences, he was asked a pretty difficult question. He answered it clearly. And then he said, I think to go any farther would cause division. And so I think that's been something that's very characteristic, at least in this first year, of the way he speaks to the faithful, whether it's the press or in his writings and the way he speaks, a very measured tone that I think is consistent with his emphasis on unity and peace.
0: Yes. Monsignor, I want to go back to 1 year ago when you announced to our global audience who our new pope was. Let's take a listen.
3: So we have the first American pope of all time.
4: Yes.
3: The former Cardinal Robert Francis Prevost, a native of Chicago, the former head of the dicastery for bishops, is the 267th Peter, and he has chosen the name Leo the 14th.
0: I mean, Monsignor, I have the chills watching that again. Take us back to your immediate reaction to seeing Cardinal Robert Prevost be announced as Pope Leo XIV. And what was that moment like to be on the front lines of church history?
2: I call it my Al Michaels moment for anybody who remembers sports and Al Michaels' call of the U.S. victory over the Soviet Union in 1980s in Olympic hockey. I wasn't ready for it. Monsi was supposed to have that call. She was so overwhelmed with an American that she basically threw it to me, and I was honored to be able to be the first to share those words. I thought, because of the quickness of the election, that we were going to be hearing in Latin the word Petrum for Pietro Parolin, Peter. Mm. When Robertum came out of the mouth of Cardinal Dominique Mamberti, I knew that there were only four Roberts in the College of Cardinals. It wasn't going to be Cardinal McElroy of D.C. It wasn't going to be Cardinal Repoli of Turin. I didn't think that even the Holy Spirit could get Cardinal Robert Sarah of Africa as the 267th Peter. And so as soon as he said Robertum, I didn't have to wait to Franciscum. I looked to Monsi and Matthew, and I just said, it's Prevost. It's Prevost. It's an American. And I was overwhelmed, shocked is an understatement. I couldn't believe that this election would be the one in which an American would be elected. And I'm still getting used to the grace of having an American Holy Father. Ultimately, it shows that when Jesus was establishing the church, he was thinking about the United States of America. That one of the living rocks on whom he would continue to build his church would be educated the same way we were here in the U.S. with the great institutions and the great sort of boldness of Americans and practicality and everything else. And before we hit our 250th birthday, the church in the United States had matured to the point that we were able to give a successor of St. Peter. And so I am still so grateful to God for that gift. And when I talk to Pope Leo, I've already had two conversations with him. I'll have another one with him on June 1st. Just to express, thank you, Holy Father, for making us all look good as Catholics and as Americans.
0: Such a gift. Okay, I have just a few seconds left with you both. So a quick question and quick answer, if I can ask you both, is there one moment that stood out to you in particular from Pope Leo's first year and how it's captured him? Ashley, I'll go to you first and then Monsignor, a quick answer as well.
1: Sure. I would say it's when he made that surprise appearance at the Jubilee for Youth in Rome, and people compared it to a rock concert, and I wasn't there, but watching the videos, you could just see the electricity, the dynamism, and I think it really captured both the way he connects with young people and the youngness of the church, especially the youthful excitement here in the United States.
0: And Monsignor, last word.
2: And for me, we haven't had a pope under 70 in 35 years. And to see a vigorous pope carrying the Blessed Sacrament on the streets of Rome, carrying his boss in his hands, bringing him out into the world, into the streets, I was tearful the entire time I watched that Corpus Christi procession. And so that for me is the top moment of his first year.
0: Unbelievable. Well, thank you both for joining us on this special anniversary. Monsignor, Ashley, thank you.
1: Thank you.
2: Thank you, Catherine.
0: There is much more ahead in this special edition of EWTN News in Depth, looking at the first anniversary of the pontificate of Pope Leo XIV. We'll hear from fellow Augustinians, his family, and everyday Catholics ahead.
5: He prayed with us every morning. We would have morning prayer together, Mass every morning, share some breakfast.
6: A grounding in community. What the Augustinian order taught a young Robert Prevost, Pope Leo is now taking into his papacy as an example to us all.
7: When he was maybe first grade or second grade, one of the moms across the street did say to us when we were out there playing, you know, he's going to be the first American pope.
6: And the influence of a strong Catholic family upbringing, Pope Leo's brother John shares insights into the making of a pope. EWTN News in Depth is coming right back.
4: From a towering hilltop basilica to a stunning shrine nestled in the bluffs and a quiet chapel in the countryside, Wisconsin is home to three incredibly unique and reverent Marian shrines, including the only approved Marian apparition site in the United States. Thousands of pilgrims are drawn to these stunning holy places every year. 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
5: My favorite memories are walking into the chapel. He was always in chapel before any of us, but walking into the chapel and seeing him praying.
0: Memories of Father Robert Prevost during his years of service in Rome. That is Father Joseph Farrell, the prior general or global leader of the Order of St. Augustine, a position Pope Leo XIV himself held for 12 years. The first Augustinian to become Pope, Leo's formation as an Augustinian is at the heart of his papacy. In fact, his papal coat of arms reflects Augustinian imagery. The religious order emphasizes community life, poverty, obedience, and an inner search for God. Prevost's Augustinian education and training began early in life, before eventually earning a master's degree in divinity and a doctorate in canon law. A young Prevost spent 9th through 12th grades boarding at St. Augustine Seminary High School in Michigan, where his fellow students fondly remember him as the tutor who would help others with their studies. He then attended Villanova University in Philadelphia, the most prominent of only two Augustinian universities in the United States. His devotion to the Augustinians continues today. In a special homecoming, Pope Leo had the chance to visit and pray at the birthplace of his order during his trip to Algeria last month. The Holy Father stopped at the remains of the city of Hippo, where St. Augustine lived and served as bishop for more than 30 years. When speaking about the quick visit on the papal plane, he said it was a true blessing to return to the roots of the order and was grateful divine providence brought him back. EWTN News recently visited with Father Farrell at the headquarters of the Augustinian Order in Rome, situated right by St. Peter's Square, where he both works and lives, just as Pope Leo did before him. He showed our colleague Hannah Brockhaus, deputy Vatican editor of EWTN News, around the complex, which is filled with religious art depicting the life and works of St. Augustine. He shared insight into how Pope Leo's Augustinian roots affect his daily life.
8: I wonder how his time as a religious priest, as an Augustinian, how that might be influencing his papacy now and how he is as Pope. What are your thoughts about that?
5: We are founded as Augustinians to be a community based on mutual sharing of everything and taking those opportunities to help each other along the way to God. Sometimes that means fraternal correction. Sometimes it means just being present to listen, but most of all, to share material possessions, but also share what's going on in the inner stirrings of my soul, my life. And that was part of our initial formation as Augustinians. Any Augustinian throughout the world is going to have that initial formation. It's based on the rule of St. Augustine. Pope Leo also had that. And so I don't think he can help but bring that with him to his papacy now, especially with the themes, the global themes of peace, of bringing divisions together. You know, his motto, in the one, in Christ we are one, right? It brings us together to be one, recognizing our diversity, recognizing our differences, but the goal is to come together as one.
0: And we are now happy to welcome back to EWTN News in Depth a personal friend of Pope Leo's who also knows his Augustinian roots well. Father Rob Hagen currently serves as the 41st prior provincial at the Augustinian province of St. Thomas of Villanova, just outside Philadelphia. As we've said, Villanova University is the alma mater of our Holy Father. Father Rob Hagen, thanks for being back with us. As we look back on 1 year since Pope Leo's election, I'd love to just hear what your reaction was and the reaction of your fellow Augustinians when you saw your friend, Cardinal Prevost, walk out on the loggia and introduce himself as Pope Leo XIV to the world, saying, I am a son of St. Augustine, an Augustinian.
9: Thank you, Catherine. It's still surreal. It's been a year, and it's still just, you have to pinch yourself and remind you that our brother, Bob, became Pope. And that's how we all felt when he stepped out on that balcony, that that friend and Augustinian brother and priest and teacher and former prior general to all of us has now become our Holy Father and universal shepherd for the church. It was, we're still pinching ourselves. Yeah. And yet, you know, surprised, but also grateful, because now the person that we all know and the gifts that he possesses is able to really share them on the world stage.
0: Well, can you talk more about that? Are there any personal stories or anecdotes about our Holy Father that you can share with us to help us get to know him even more?
9: As Augustinians, we have what we call the general chapter. So in September of this year, we were over for a series of meetings. That was when we elected our prior general, Father Farrell, who you just had on previously. That's a job that Leo possessed himself. There are long meetings, there are long days. He came over to be in the company of his brothers to encourage us to persevere and kind of stay with the process of working together. We gathered together at lunch after one of those meetings in September, and it happened to be his birthday. Mm. And so just like you would do for any other member of your family, out came a birthday cake after lunch, and we all sang happy birthday, and he blew out his candles. And it was just a feeling of anything that you would do for a sister or brother in your own family. And it was just a moment of joy to be together and remind him that he's not in this job alone. You know, so that expression, it's lonely at the top. Hmm. I think that can be true. And you heard Father Farrell talk about the value of community. And that's something I think we can all do for our brother Leo, is remind him that we're all in this together. We're praying for him, we're supporting him, and we're trying to echo his message of peace around the world.
0: And do you think that sense of having that community and his brotherhood still, does that actually help equip him even more for the role of Pope and provide him even more support there? Because again, like you said, he shared his birthday with his brother friars. He's had lunch with the Augustinians in Rome. You know, there's reporting that there are friars who live with him in the apostolic apartment. Talk more about that.
9: Well, I think you're spot on. And as we know, as Americans in this country, this summer we're going to celebrate 250 years of our independence. And independence is certainly something we're grateful for and we celebrate. But I think as Augustinians and appreciation for community, we also celebrate our dependence, mm-hmm. that we need each other. Mm. We need our brothers and sisters. We need the help of one another. And so I think that's what Augustinian community is providing Leo, is reminding him that he's not in this by himself. Mm. And he really feels and appreciates those prayers and the call that all of us have in our own simple ways to go out and be lights and messengers of the gospel. And so as a member of community, he depends on that. Mm. And I think a message to all of us who might, you know, be tempted to feel like we're in it alone or we have to go it alone, to understand that nobody has to go through life by his or herself, and that we're all called to kind of help one another through the ups and downs of life.
0: That is a message I think our world desperately needs to hear. Father, as prior general of the Order of St. Augustine, then Father Robert Francis Prevost traveled the world extensively. How do you think that helped to prepare him for this role, specifically for those apostolic journeys he's already undertaken?
9: I think it did. I think it's a lesson to all of us that every experience in our life kind of prepares us for the next. And we draw upon those experiences. So, you know, many, many years ago, Pope Leo, as our prior general, was traveling to more than 40 countries, speaking 6 different languages, building bridges, kind of training for the skill set that he now needs in this role. And so really, we recognize that in him, to go not just to different countries, but different cultures, and to respect differences. And we're seeing that play out now on the world stage, even with people of different faiths. You know, when he went to Annaba, and he reminded us that our Muslim sisters and brothers are also created in the image and likeness of God. Mm-hmm. And so there's a real call to find our unity in and through our diversity. And this is an experience that

0: that then Father Bob had for 12 years as our prior general going around the world.
1: And speaking of those travels, Pope Leo recently wrapped up his trip to Africa, which included a visit to Algeria, including the archaeological site of Hippo, which is where St. Augustine lived, worked, and died. Tell us, Father, the significance of that visit for Pope Leo to walk in the footsteps of St. Augustine.
0: You think about anybody in your own family that might be tempted to go back, you know, to where your grandparents or great-grandparents were from. And so, as we heard from Pope Leo, when he declared himself a son of Augustine, he really takes that seriously. That for us, Augustine really provides a lot of our inspiration. And so to go back where Augustine served as bishop, you know, we heard Augustine say when he was bishop, "For you, I'm a bishop. Hmm. With you, I'm a Christian." Hmm. To get in touch with that servant leadership type of handling this role that he has, to go back and literally walk in those footsteps and draw upon, you know, those same values that Augustine had all those many years ago, you know, that couldn't have been a better training and reminder for him as he comes back and handles the responsibilities that he has to carry for all of us.
1: Father, in my final moment with you here, I want to ask, you know, one of St. Augustine's most famous quotes is probably, "Our heart is restless until it rests in you." So for those of us who are not experts in St. Augustine, in St. Augustine, can you give us some Augustinian spirituality 101? How does that restless heart notion shape your community's life? And how can each one of us maybe incorporate a bit of Augustinian spirituality into our everyday?
0: Thank you. You think about when he said that. In the year, you know, 350, 360, you know, centuries ago, and how much it applies now, that you and I, we chase after fulfillment. Mm-hmm. We chase after jobs and money and houses and a lot of things that we think are going to fulfill us. And for Augustine, it was kind of like drinking salt water. Mm-hmm. The more you drank it, the thirstier he got. And so he comes to this conclusion that the only thing is truly going to satisfy us is our right relationship with God and one another. Mm. And so that message couldn't be more applicable to us today. What am I attached to? What am I placing too much emphasis upon? What do I need to maybe rearrange in terms of priorities in my life and pay attention to the truly matter and let go of some of those things that are taking up too much time in my life, in my head, and in my heart?
1: Wow. Well, I will leave it at that. Father Rob Hagen, thank you so much for joining us on this special one-year anniversary of Pope Leo's election. Thank you.
0: Thank you, Catherine.
1: When EWTN News in Depth comes back, John Prevost tells us about his little brother, Rob, the man the rest of us call Pope Leo.
2: Mother's Day isn't technically a liturgical celebration in our Roman Catholic calendar, but it is one that we can reclaim. Moms are considered the feminine genius, according to St. John Paul II, because they have a way to do what God did, feed others with themselves. I think the least we can do is feed them.

0: Describe your relationship with your brother, the Pope, now. What does it look like? Does it look the same as it did before he became Pope?
1: I think so.
0: Yeah?
1: I mean, people, you'll hear them say, well, who says no to the Pope? I do.
0: You're not afraid to say
1: no.
0: You probably always have. Right?
1: Correct. So I think that's the same. I think it's more long distance now. And it used to be where he would come here. Now, if we're going to see him, we have to go there.
2: Welcome back as we continue this special edition of EWTN News In Depth on the occasion of the first year anniversary of Pope Leo XIV's ascension to the throne of St. Peter. As you just heard, there is one person who remains down to earth about that elevation. Pope Leo's big brother, John Prevost, is a retired Catholic school principal who lives in the Chicago area near where the three Prevost brothers grew up in a modest house in the suburb of Dalton, Illinois. Our reporter Mark Irons recently sat down with John Prevost at his home parish to get an inside view of the Pope's first year. And Mark joins me now in studio to tell us about their conversation. Okay, Mark, what did John Prevost have to say about his little brother, whom he still calls Rob?
3: That's right. We'll start there. For most everyone else, including ourselves, he's the Holy Father, Pope Leo XIV. But it was fun to get a brother's perspective on all this. And in some ways, he said life hasn't changed a whole lot in this past year since his brother became Pope. They still keep in touch every day, he said. And I think it really shows you the importance and priority of family for them. And it's probably also something that keeps the Pope grounded himself. I mean, his life has radically changed this past year. But it was fun to go back to the place where it all started for the three brothers, for Louis, John, and Rob, back to Chicago, their stomping grounds. I think we have some photos of us going through some pictures here before our interview. He brought some family photos and really kind of took us down memory lane, showing us pictures from when they grew up. And he shared some memories and stories that made him laugh as well, including the time when the three brothers, you see him there, were building a shed in the backyard, and a young Rob, AKA Pope Leo, fell through the roof of the shed. He's fine. No injuries. He's a happy, healthy Pope now. But other fun stories about the time the three brothers actually went on the Bozo Circus TV show, which was a wildly popular Chicago children's show at the time. And just a reminder that in some ways, this Pope was just another young boy in the Chicago area growing up with the same hopes and aspirations as a lot of other people to be on, you know, TV at the time. But now, of course, he's our Pope. But we also talked about faith. And, you know, it started in the family for them with their parents, and talked about how that was passed on with prayer at the dinner table and rosary recited afterwards by his parents. So some good reflections there. But it got me thinking, you know, over the course of this year, so many people have asked, what does it mean to have the first American Pope?
2: Right.
3: What does this mean? We had to ask the Pope's brother that very question. Here's what John Prevost said.
1: This is the hand of God at work. Take it out of our hands, and this is an example of faith in action. To have selected someone who's as knowledgeable as he is, who's as experienced as he is, and who can relate to so many people just by the mere fact of the languages he can speak, and therefore relate to people. This is the hand of God.
2: Wow, the hand of God at work indeed. And Mark, I understand John had some thoughts about what people are calling the Leo effect.
3: The Leo effect,
2: right now.
3: That's right. Well, we asked him about, for those Catholics who have fallen away from the faith, could this be a time for them to reconsider now that we have our first American Pope? Maybe if you haven't thought about your faith in a while, it gives you a chance to give a second look. And here's what he said when we asked about those fallen away Catholics. Might they reconsider at this moment returning to their faith? Here's what he said.
0: Should they reconsider?
1: I think they are. I've had people come to the door and tell me. I don't know who they are, but they say, I wanted to let you know because of your brother, I'm coming back. A cousin just said that to me this week because of Rob, they're coming back.
2: That's so encouraging to
3: Absolutely.
2: Hear all these stories that he's hearing. And Mark, I understand these are just a few
3: These
2: clips.
3: Are just a few.
2: You had a longer conversation.
3: A 30-minute conversation. The whole thing is posted on our EWTN News YouTube page. And I think we're all still getting to know this Pope a year in, right? And I think John really provides some perspectives that truly only a brother can. So tune in if you haven't seen the full interview.
2: Gotta love those brothers. Great interview, Mark.
3: Thanks.
2: Pope Leo's brother may know him best. Next, what the rest of us think. We talk to everyday Catholics about their impressions of Pope Leo on this first year anniversary.
4: The school community is feeling really empowered by having a North American Pope.
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7: Look who's stopping by at home with Jim and Joy. Next time, writer Kevin Wells shows how the life of St. John Vianney inspires families to grow closer to God and one another. 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This month, the Church honors the heavenly graces revealed by Our Lady to the Shepherd Children of Fatima. On May 12th, EWTN takes you to Portugal for a pilgrimage commemorating the message and gifts of the Lady from Heaven in Our Lady of Fatima, International Rosary and Candlelight Procession. Then, on May 13th, join the faithful in prayer and thanksgiving for the Blessed Mother's intercession during Holy Mass in honor of Our Lady of Fatima.

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1: On this first year anniversary of Pope Leo XIV's papacy, so far in this special program, we've heard from papal experts and those who personally know well, Rob, my brother, Father Bob, the priest, and Prior General Robert Prevost. But now that he is our Holy Father, what do everyday Catholics think of our new pontiff? We sent EWTN News in-depth reporter Roselle Regis out to get a feel for a view from the pew.
2: For Pope Leo and Cardinal McElroy, our Archbishop, and all the leaders of the Church, that the Holy Spirit may grant them firm faith.
3: From the pulpit to the people, Pope Leo is being watched and observed.
4: Gloria in excelsis Deo.
3: Giovanna Wood, who was attending Mass at the Catholic Information Center in Washington, D.C., told us how she loved Pope Leo as a spiritual leader and that he renewed her hope in the Church and its future.
5: I think he is a great leader of the Catholic Church. I think he's been able to implement a lot of positive changes, and I'm very inspired by his leadership. I think he's just make a profound impact on youth. A lot of young people, young professionals, young students, college students are coming back to the Church. And I think a lot of has to do with his style of being a leader.
6: We are in downtown DC, the nation's capital, to ask people what their thoughts are on Pope Leo.
7: Yeah, I think he's great. I think he's a good successor to Francis. Seems to be in the same sort of mindset, which I think is the way the Church needs us to be going. I think so far he's doing a great job.
8: It's been interesting. He's done some things that maybe you wouldn't expect, but it's good to have an outspoken Pope, and hopefully a conservative, good Pope.
9: I still feel like he's new to the papacy, so I'd like to give it more time. But so far, I don't have anything against him.
3: Most Catholics we interviewed praised Pope Leo's emphasis on teaching the gospel of peace and being outspoken about the Church's teachings.
10: I think the way that he's standing up for what he believes and what the Church believes as a whole, I think, is really good, too. He's standing up to different opinions, world opinions, and I think that's really a great model of a leader.
11: I think he's been doing a very good job. I mean, I think, I feel like it's been a very fractured time, especially in America. Just everything's politicized, everything's very polarized. And I think he's done a really good job uniting Catholics and just being a good spiritual father.
3: However, some American Catholics have the impression that the Holy Father has been making veiled comments targeting President Trump and his war in Iran.
12: I'm not very happy with him. I don't like the way he's criticizing Trump for trying to stop a war in Iran that has been going on for 47 years. And they have brought nothing but death and destruction to this planet. And it's never going to change.
13: I think politically, I think if the Pope sticks with trying to help all peoples, I'm all for that. And I think he is too as well. Try to stay out of politics because that's so dangerous and it offends so many people. So kind of keep it more on the religious side. It's all great.
3: The Pope is on the record saying he is not interested in a back and forth with the president, and his remarks about peace are simply lessons from the gospel. Overall, American Catholics remained excited and intrigued to watch the first American-born Pope. And in the U.S., his papacy has brought Catholicism into the limelight. Even among non-Catholics, people call the surge in interest the Leo effect. Just months into Pope Leo's papacy, his childhood home in the Chicago suburb of Dalton, Illinois, was purchased to turn it into a historic site. And the Chicago White Sox honored him by memorializing his seat at Wrigley Field, where he was caught on TV watching Game 1 of the 2005 World Series.
14: Disbelief, couldn't believe that that he was from here. We're very happy and we're proud.
3: In June last year, roughly 30,000 people gathered at the White Sox Stadium for a special mass to honor Pope Leo. Chicagoans couldn't be more proud and call him relatable. Then in November, Pope Leo captured the hearts of the younger generation by virtually interacting with a stadium full of teenagers at the National Catholic Youth Conference in Indianapolis.
15: I hope it brings about some sort of a revival amongst Americans as well. We see a trend of young people in America, especially coming to the faith. So that's great, obviously. I think he's doing a great job. I'm very happy with some of the things he's brought about and a lot of the work he's doing. So I'm very impressed.
13: I'm hopeful, and I'm always praying for him.
3: Rosel Regis, EWTN News in Depth.
1: A view of the Pope from everyday Catholics, and now even popes can have everyday problems. An Illinois priest who has a personal friendship with Pope Leo told a Catholic group a story last week. He says a few months after he became Pope, Leo called customer service at his bank back home in Illinois. He identified himself as Robert Prevost and asked to change his phone number and address on file.
16: She asked all the security questions. And then they say, oh, I'm sorry, sir. It says here you have to come in person. And he said, well, that's not going to, I'm not going to be able to do that. We can't change. No, sir. I gave you all the security questions. I'm sorry, sir. Would it matter to you if I told you I'm Pope Leo? She hung up on him.
1: Someone in the Catholic community in Illinois came to the rescue, got a hold of the bank president, and the update was ultimately completed. But it goes to show you, just like the rest of us, even a pope can have a little run-in with a customer service representative. Next, Pope Leo's endearing encounters with his flock. What we've been able to learn about our Holy Father from how he engages with the faithful.
17: Hail Mary, full of grace, the Lord is with thee. Blessed art thou among women, and blessed is the fruit of thy womb, Jesus. Holy Mary, Mother of God, pray for us sinners, now and at the hour of our death. Amen.
1: The weight and responsibility of being the successor of St. Peter is a heavy one, but the first U.S.-born pope has shown the role can have its lighter moments as well. In the first year of his papacy, Pope Leo XIV is proving he's truly a pope of the people.
3: On most Wednesday mornings out of the year, our Holy Father gives a general audience at the Vatican.
18: Tutte le tappe che hanno preceduto la risurrezione.
3: It's a chance for the successor of St. Peter to teach, to pray, and to offer an apostolic blessing to pilgrims gathered from all over the world.

0: it's also a chance for the faithful to give something to our Holy Father. From their young babies seeking a blessing, to babies perhaps seeking to give the Pope a blessing, to...
1: Yes! He loves the pizza! He loves the pizza! Yes!
0: Pizza. Yes, an American pilgrim hand-delivered Pope Leo his favorite Chicago pizza after traveling with it on dry ice. And the food deliveries in St. Peter's Square haven't stopped there. Easter week of this year, a group of American Catholic pilgrims were seen gifting Pope Leo with Peeps, reported by Pope Leo's older brother, John Prevost, to be his favorite candy. But Leo's sibling has since told EWTN News people should now stop sending those marshmallow treats.
2: See, he's got two closets full of them now, so people could stop sending Peeps.
0: It's a good thing Pope Leo XIV is a spry 70-year-old. He's had to show off his athletic prowess as he's caught and dodged various objects from the crowds, including this tennis ball at the Jubilee of Youth in August 2025. That's the same event that brought us this now iconic image of Pope Leo as he prepared to land and greet the 1 million joyous young people awaiting his message at the Tor Vergata on the outskirts of Rome. Pope Leo first kicked off the Jubilee of Youth with a spontaneous Popemobile ride through the massive crowds. Yes, more catching of thrown objects and a surprise welcome greeting.
3: Jesus tells us you are the salt of the earth. You are the light of the world.
0: The pontiff has bridged the gap between the Holy See and the sea of people outside of Vatican walls as well. Like this moment, embracing the children of Africa during his recent apostolic journey. In his first year, he's proven to be a pope accessible to the people, whether in those in-person encounters or through his command of multiple languages, including his native English, widely considered a primary global language.
4: Much of what has been written since then has been more commentary on commentary.
0: Pope Leo XIV has also made himself available to the press, often answering questions outside his Castel Gandolfo residence.
5: We spoke about it, most of the work that's going on, which is very slow, unfortunately.
0: Castel Gandolfo is Pope Leo's Italian lakeside residence he frequently visits, now also home to a new neighbor, a purebred Arabian horse named Proton, gifted to the pontiff by a prestigious Polish stable last year. The first pope to use social media before being elected pontiff, Pope Leo XIV's familiarity with the online world also adds to his relatability, like how he still plays Wordle every day amid his busy schedule.
6: Selfishly, I'd love to know your opening word for Wordle, but we'll talk about it later.
7: I use a different word for Wordle every day.
0: Pope Leo's busy days usually include meeting diplomats, but can also have some lighter moments, like learning how to spin a basketball on his finger from the Harlem Globetrotters. From ambassadors to athletes to everyone in between. It's just the start of Pope Leo XIV's Petrine ministry that we've already seen. He's a shepherd close to his flock.
8: Let's be sure to keep our Holy Father in our daily prayers. And that's a wrap on this special edition of EWTN News in Depth, commemorating the first anniversary of Pope Leo XIV's election. I'm Catherine Hadro. We hope to see you again next week at this time for more news and reports important to your Catholic life. Until then, God bless.

The year 325 AD. 12 years after uniting the Roman Empire and declaring Christianity its official religion, the Emperor Constantine faces a new challenge from the East. An Egyptian priest named Arius of Alexandria teaches that God the Father is the one and only God, and that Jesus Christ isn't God, but the highest creation of God. Rather than viewing Jesus as the God who became man, Arius proclaims that Jesus was the man who became God. These heretical ideas amaze throngs of people throughout the empire, even attracting the support of many bishops. To address the challenge posed by the Arian heresy once and for all, Constantine convenes the first ecumenical council of Nicaea. Bishops from all parts of the empire comply, Catholic as well as Arian. Debates are long and tempers run high, but not only are arguments exchanged, but punches as well. Eventually, the Catholic bishops provide the decisive argument that defeats Arianism. The council declares that Jesus Christ is the savior of the world and therefore he has to be God, since only God can save the world. Jesus, God the Son, must therefore be of one substance with God the Father. Following the Council of Nicaea, Christianity is united once again.

Welcome back to our series, The Domestic Church, where we're exploring the biblical vision of marriage and family. I'm Dr. Joseph Atkinson, your host for this series. Our topic will be Father Abraham, who, as St. Paul teaches us, is the father of us all. Last episode, we looked at Genesis chapter 3, and we saw a creation fractured by man's first sin. We discovered the inevitable consequences that sin has on all our relationships, including our relationships with God, with our husband or wife, and with our children and others, and sadly, even with ourselves. When we sin, we lose our transparency and our childlike openness to the world and God. Episode 4 allowed us to examine the anatomy of sin and how temptation gradually isolates us from God, our loving Father, and weakens us until we believe in a distorted image of God that the enemy wants to give us. We saw that sin introduced self-consciousness and fear into the human experience. Removing ourselves from the presence of God brought about a disintegration of the primary relationships we have, first of all with God, from whom we are still hiding, with our spouses and others, for now we are often motivated by self-protection and fear, and with ourselves. The truth is that we are alienated from our true selves as long as we listen to any other voice than God's. But God, even in the midst of our rebellion, cryptically announced his provision in what is known as the Proto-Evangelium in Genesis 3:15, where, as you remember, the seed of the woman would triumph over the seed of the serpent. This brings us to today's program. Over the next two episodes, we will be dealing with Abraham and his family. To begin the process of salvation, God initiates a salvific starting point. He chooses one man who will become the organic center from which he will work out his redemption for all of mankind. Abraham is that center, and he is the beginning point of the covenant of salvation, and is one of the key figures of both Old Testament and New Testament theology. Abraham becomes for us the paradigm for fatherhood, and his is the original family of salvation. Now, there are two things that we should note here. The first is that this choice of Abraham and him alone is often seen as what's called a scandal of particularity. How could God choose one person and begin the salvation process through him alone? What about the rest of the world? Isn't this unfair? Now, this is a good question, but as we shall see, this scandal of particularity, the promise, contains within it from the very beginning the promise of universality. All shall be blessed in Abraham. Now, the second thing to notice, and this is crucial, is that God did not begin with an organization or a committee for salvation. If he did, it probably would have never happened. He did not begin with a structure, but with a person, a single, living, organic point that could respond to his will. Eventually, all would be saved, all that would be saved, would be incorporated into the family of this man. Now, when this family reaches its final destination, surprisingly, it becomes the church, the family of Abraham, indwelt by the Holy Spirit. And so God begins with a family and in which to work out his plan to redeem all of mankind. And this family will continue on till it produces the Messiah. As we're beginning to see, the family is key to God's design and is intimately linked to salvation. We see this very graphically in what is known as the Toledot. Now, that's the list of generations that we see in the Bible. I don't suspect that any one of you would like to be a lector at Mass and be saddled with those long and, dare I say, boring lists of names which trace the family line in the Scriptures. But the truth is, at least theologically,

and or second, and they give structure to the whole of the Old Testament. Wherever there is a turning point in the plan of salvation, the Scriptures record the generations that are involved or ensue from it. It says, you're very familiar, these are the generations of, and so on and so on. We see this, for instance, in Genesis 5:1. Justified by faith, he brings up the figure of Abraham again and comments that Abraham, who is the father of us all. To understand the call of Abraham, we need to see it against the backdrop of the Tower of Babel. There's a pattern within Scripture where first there are great acts of evil carried out by men, which are then followed by punishment. But in the midst of each of these disasters, God provides a way of restoration. For instance, with Noah, it is stated that when the Lord saw how great was man's wickedness on earth, and how no desire that his heart conceived was ever anything but evil, he regretted that he had made man on the earth, and his heart was grieved. But in the midst of this evil, God, who finds Noah, who's a righteous man, and tells him to build the ark by which he and his family are saved. But the strange thing is that when we look at the story of Abraham in Genesis chapter 12, it does not appear at first glance to follow this very classic pattern. There's no evil mentioned in the context of Abraham. Abraham is simply chosen. However, if we connect the story of Abraham with the story of Babel, which happens in Genesis chapter 11, which is just the preceding chapter, the pattern again emerges. But what is more important, the story of Babel helps us to understand what is going on with the call of Abraham. In condensed form, the story of Babel goes like this. The first thing to note is that the Scriptures state that the whole world spoke the same language. In other words, there was a unity amongst all men. But as with Adam, they turned from God and sought to pierce heaven with their tower and to make a name for themselves. In other words, they were in rebellion against God. Then they said, they say to each other, come, let us build a city and a tower with its top in the sky and so make a name for ourselves. Otherwise, we will be scattered over all the earth. Again, what we see is that these men of Babel saw God as the enemy. What they are attempting to do, in fact, is to build a society without reference to God. God sees what they are doing, and so to put an end to this madness, he says, let us go down and there confuse their language, which is what happens, and they are scattered. And then follows the generational lists which build up to the birth of Abraham, who's the next important figure in this process of salvation. What is mysterious about the call of Abraham is that no reason is given for it. He is not said to be righteous or prayerful or anything like that. He is simply called by God. This shows how profoundly the graciousness of God's calling is. He does not call us because we are good. He calls us because he is love and he loves us. As the Scripture says, the Lord said to Abraham, go forth from the land of your kinsfolk and from your father's house. I will make your name great so that you will be a blessing. The difference between the builder of Babel and Abraham is that they had wanted to build a society without reference to God. They were going to make their name great. They were going to prevail. This is a false humanism, and it will lead to a disaster. We'll break for just a moment, and when we come back, we will pick up with the call of Abraham and see how God will create a new society, the society of salvation, which will bring people back to himself.

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Welcome back to our program, The Domestic Church. I'm your host, Dr. Atkinson. We were just talking about Abraham and his call and how it is different from the people of Babel who want to build their own society without reference to God. But with the call of Abraham, God initiates the process whereby he will make Abraham a great nation. God will bring a new society into existence, and he will make Abraham's name great. And so what the builders of Babel had wanted, but in defiance of God, Yahweh himself now will bring about only in its proper manner through the election of Abraham. Because Abraham is the father of us all, we will now look at the different aspects of our father Abraham as they relate to his being a prime example for families. The first is Abraham and the call to holiness. It is important to see that the call of Abraham is really a form of creation and follows the same pattern as in Genesis 1. There is an original unity, the whole human race. Then one person is separated out from the mass and given a specific and special form for God's own purposes. He is, as it were, differentiated out by his call to holiness. In a fallen world, Abraham will be the single point of holiness. Note that Abraham was called to be separated out from all that he had known, his family and his kin. He was to leave everything behind and start a new existence. The old framework would be gone, and God would provide the new one alone. Now, in Hebrew, the basic idea that's at the heart of holiness is the idea of separation. To truly follow God, we have to be different from the fallen world. Our values cannot be those of the secular culture, which pits itself against God, much like the builders of Babel. Jesus said we would be in the world, but not of it. When there is no difference between Christian families and the world, for instance, how we recreate or dress or read and so on, we can be sure that the world has not lost the battle. It is not that Christians are trying to be different, but simply that where their values or beliefs would be compromised, they have to simply say no. The church, the ecclesia, really at its root means the called out one, called out, separated from the fallen world, and called to be holy. Our families are also called to be called out of the fallenness of the world. This should have implications for our home life. How are our homes structured? What do we read? What do we allow in our house? What books are in our families? How do we educate our children? All of those questions are important. We are called to be a priestly Peter, as it says in 1 Peter, but you are a chosen race, a royal priesthood, a holy nation, a people of his own, who called you out of darkness into his wonderful light. The question for us is to what degree are we truly seeing

seeking wholesomeness and holiness in our own family lives. Our next aspect of Abraham, as it relates to family, is Abraham and the sense of vocation. As it says in Scriptures, the Lord said to Avram, "Go forth to a land that I will show you." That's Genesis 12:1. Vocation simply means calling. In a spiritual sense, we mean that God is calling us from somewhere, and He wants us to have a specific purpose in life. As we examine the call of Abraham, we see that first he is called to go forth to somewhere. In other words, there's an objective towards which he is moving. What is curious, however, is that at first, God does not reveal where that place is, but simply that he will show Abraham. Therefore, Abraham was called to walk in obedience. He did not know where he was going, but God did. There was no five-year plan. There was no roadmap. He had to walk in absolute faith. The question becomes for us, what are we like in this area of obedience? Are we willing to trust God even when we cannot understand where He's leading us? That's difficult. Are we seeking what God's direction is, both for ourselves and for our families? Do we have a sense of God's calling on our lives? Are we even aware of the vocation that God is calling our family to? Now, for example, there are many different types of families, and each has its own unique vocation and gifts that it can give to the community. Some are very welcoming and warm and have the ability to welcome people, particularly those who are hurting, needy people. Others are intellectually searching families, and they help other people and each other that they come in contact with to sort out their ideas about life and the faith. Some families simply know how to have great relationships, have great times, good times together. They bring a sense of joy and fun and community to those around them. And they're all gifts. But primarily, we need to seek the direction that God wants our families to be going in. The third aspect of Abraham that we want to examine is Abraham as a man of prayer. It says in Scriptures that the Lord appeared to Avram and said, "To your descendants I will give the land." So Avram built an altar there to the Lord. From there he moved east of Bethel. He built an altar there to the Lord and invoked the Lord by name. Genesis 12, verse 7. Abraham was preeminently a man of prayer. We can see that when Abraham had an encounter with God, he prayed and he built altars. He was an example of how in this patriarchal period, the father was seen to be the priest of the family. There was no organized priesthood at this period of time. There was only the priesthood of the father. This brings us to an important question of the role. What role does the father play in the religious activities of his home? Is he a passive observer or is he an active leader? Does he pray with his children? Does he bless them? What is his own prayer life like? What is his relationship to God? And does he seek God's will and direction for his life and that of his family? Perhaps one of the greatest losses in family life today is the blessing of the father. And by that, I mean when the father physically lays his hand on his children's head and prays a blessing over them. It should be the most natural thing in the world. If this is sincerely done all their lives as children, it will continue on as they grow up into adulthood, and that they will know that they are blessed children. Prayer will just simply be a natural part of their life. I have five sons, and most of them are much taller than I am. So nowadays, I have to stand on the steps going up to the upper stairs and to be able to even bless them, but it's a great joy for me. It's also said that, for instance, you could offer a free Father's Day card for the men in prison to use, but no one would ever take you up on the offer. Virtually everyone in prison has had a bad or a non-relationship with their dads. These men in prison need the blessing of their dads, and they still do. And I just stop here for a moment, and I want to think about healing, because many people have had bad relationships with their dads, their fathers, and there's great healing that needs to go on in our society. The great joy, the good news, is that Christ is the same yesterday, today, and forever. And just as He healed in Israel centuries ago, He still heals today. And that is one thing that we can all bring, is the brokenness that we have with our fathers, if indeed that is an issue in your life. The fourth aspect we will now examine is Abraham, man of trust. In Genesis 15:6, it is written, "Abraham put his faith in the Lord, who credited to him as an act of righteousness." This is perhaps the key text for both the Old and New Testament theology. Abraham
had many years earlier been promised by God that he would have an heir who would carry on the covenant. Now Abraham and his wife Sarah are much older, and Abraham cannot understand what is happening because they don't have a child, and so he questions God. At that point, God then takes him outside and shows him the stars of heaven, and he says that his descendants would be as numerous as them. And Abraham trusts in this seemingly impossible word of God. Here in this text, we see one of the chief characteristics of Abraham. He took God at his word. He believed what God was telling him and acted upon him. If our homes, our domestic churches, are to be homes of salvation, we too must be learning to listen to God, to hear him, and to act on his word. Note that Abraham was questioning God and what he was doing. For Abraham, prayer was real dialogue, and he told God exactly what was in his heart. We need to enter into reality with God as well. Whatever we are experiencing, we need to lay before him, including our upsets, our doubts, our angers, as well as our trust and our openness, etc. We need to allow God to work through all of these things in our lives. The last aspect that we will examine is Abraham, man of obedience. And this now perhaps is going to be the most difficult of all characteristics. Yet we too must learn to obey if we are to become faithful men and women, faithful families of God. The scripture says in Genesis 22, the Akedah, then God said, take your son Isaac, your only one, whom you love, and go to the land of Moriah. There you shall offer him up as a holocaust on a height, and I will point out to you. This is the capstone to Abraham's life. After the covenant has been established and his son is born, God asks him to sacrifice Isaac, Yitzhak, his son, who's the living link in the covenant. Think, Abraham's whole being has been based on his call from God in the covenant. Isaac was the only link that would allow the covenant to survive, and God is asking Abraham to sacrifice him? For Abraham, not only does he lose his son, but he loses everything, the whole basis of his life. But Abraham obeys, trusting. When he gets to Mount Moriah, he prepares Isaac and binds him. And that's where we get the word Akedah. And he raises the knife for the final end, but then he's stopped by the angel. I swear by myself, declares the Lord, that because you acted as you did in not withholding from me your beloved son, I will bless you abundantly. And so God provides the ram for the sacrifice. What is key to remember here is that whatever the Lord asked of Abraham, but intervenes, God requires of himself, but brings it to full consummation in Jesus on the cross. And so, as we look at this, it's certainly that no one would ever wish to be put to such a test, but it marks forever the personality of Abraham and his family. For us too, there must be a time when our faith will be tested. What do we trust? Do we put anything in the place of God? We need to make sure that we don't. Now we come to the final questions, the part of the program where I ask you these questions to consider them in your own homes, because I think that will help you have the material in your own lives and to apply it to your lives. The first one is, do I see my family as a vocation? Why or why not? What role does prayer play in my family life? And thirdly, is there anything in my life that is an idol that I need to get rid of? Is my family like the family of Abraham? Thank you for joining us today as we looked at Father Abraham, the father of us all. Next week, we will be looking at the family and the covenant. I look forward to being with you then as we explore and continue to explore the biblical vision of the family. May the Lord bless you and your family as you become more deeply the domestic church.

0: From a towering hilltop basilica to a stunning shrine nestled in the bluffs and a quiet chapel in the countryside, Wisconsin is home to three incredibly unique and reverent Marian shrines, including the only approved Marian apparition site in the United States. 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
2: We begin at the National Shrine of Notre-Dame du Cap in Trois-Rivières. Dedicated to Our Lady, this sacred place continues to transform lives. As you'll see, its history has also been shaped by the presence of a humble Franciscan friar, Blessed Frédéric Janson.
3: Good Father Frederick, to explain his life is quite easy, because you can cut in three continents, Europe, France, Holy Land, Canada. So he was a layman up from birth, of course, to the age of 28. After he became a Franciscan, soon after he became a young priest, from a very young age, so we're talking about let's say 33 to 38 years old, he received almost immediately the nickname of Good Father Frederick that he carried all of his life. After Holy Land, he arrived there as a young man, 38, and in a snap, within a year, he became the number two of all the Franciscan in Holy Land. And everybody would thought that this young, tiny man would be crushed to death in a very complex and difficult period of time for the Franciscans. On the contrary, he flourished like unbelievably there. He was the builder of churches. He was the spiritual director of French communities in Holy Land. He was retreat master. He was a pilgrim's director. He was able to make these people talk to each other and to sign an agreement for everybody to have the whole shrine for themselves for certain hours during the day, and to really make some space for everyone. So Holy Land is for me the summit of his life. When he arrived here, it was pretty much the following. He arrives here on the June 20th, 1888. He arrives here, and on June 22nd, he's co-witness of the eyes, the prodigy of the eyes at Our Lady of the Cape Shrine, the statue there, Open Our Eyes. Good Father Frederick is one of the three witnesses of this event. That made him de facto the first director of the Shrine of Our Lady of the Cape for 14 years.

The brothers could not believe the quantity of work this little man could do. Like at the age where he could have taken a good retirement plan, at 63 at the time, it was quite old, he began to walk and walk and walk. The 14 last years of his life, he walked in every street, every house of the Diocese of Quebec, Trois-Rivières, Joliette, and Valleyfield, visiting every single family. So all the ancestors of people on these territories have been visited by good

Vater für den Tag. And then when you arrive in the family, the hundreds of testimony, we gathered over 600 testimonies of people being healed by Good Father Frederick in the visit of a house.

Today we would say the evangelization of family or of the people going in the villages and in the family. He went in this world to visit the people on their field, in their house. So I think that even today when we talk about evangelization, something we don't truly understand, I think, is that evangelization in this world is going on someone else's turf, someone else's field, where he is at home, not me. I go there and I'm able to talk the language of that person in his culture, her mindset, her setting, you know? Good Father Frederick was able to do that. Never forget that he's a Frenchman. He arrives here and he's able to be so kind. It was just his presence was consolation from God, just his presence. For French Canadian, they were speaking, of course, the same language, but they were not speaking the same language at the same time, you know? So he was able to go beyond culture, to go beyond frontiers, and to really favor the encounter of the other.

He died in Montreal. So there was literally a procession from Montreal to Trois-Rivières by train. And we're talking literally guards to make sure that good Father Frederick comes back here to the chapel where he rests since then, since 1960. So he's been resting in this chapel for 107 years now.

0: At the time, pilgrimages to the Holy Family were very, very common. So from Saint Joseph to Saint Anne by Mary, these three shrines were tied together by train, by boat. Good Father Frederick could organize that with a lot of ease. And that's why you will see a beautiful painting here of Good Father Frederick being a friend of Frère André. You go to Saint-Anne-de-Beaupré, you will see two or three beautiful frescoes of Good Father Frederick, because everybody understands that the gift, the charisma of Good Father Frederick in organizing even very big pilgrimage. But when we talk about the strong Catholic growing in after Revolution France, with a family that is deeply devoted, with a devotion to Mary from childhood, and to develop what I call a robust Catholic faith in a secularized world, I think that Good Father Frederick is a beautiful example of that. He is fantastic.
1: In a time when priestly vocation faces many challenges, one community stands out for its dynamism and missionary spirit. The Companions of the Cross, founded in Canada, bring bold and evangelizing approach to ministry

0: The Companions of the Cross were founded in 1985, so this is our 40th anniversary year. I was one of the founding members of that community, and our founder, Father Bob Bedard, he was a diocesan priest and taught for many years in high school. He'd experienced a strong renewal in his own priesthood about 10 years previously through the Charismatic Renewal Movement. So he had the zeal, the fire of the Holy Spirit, and he wanted to see the church renewed. And we all had that similar vision. And so I think that's how the Lord was calling us together. And then he gave us a vision to help to bring that renewal to the church, but to do that through a strong support of living together as a community, a real brotherhood. So you could say the two foundations of our community are the mission of evangelization and bringing renewal to the church, but also a strong sense of living that out through committed brother relationships. And then of course, the other significant time was when we our constitutions were approved by Rome, and we became a society in 2003. So in Toronto, Ontario, we have a large parish there, St. Timothy's, and we also serve at York University, big university, as chaplaincy there.
1: We came to York University of Toronto in 1999. We took over St. Timothy's Parish in North York. And at the same time, the diocese asked us to come and look after the pastoral ministry of the chaplaincy at York University. Campus ministry is about realizing you have to become all things to all people. Even though we're dealing with a very narrow demographic, you know, everyone is more or less the same age bracket between 18 and 24, people are coming from different backgrounds.
2: Pray for us sinners now and at the hour of our death. Amen.
3: Hail Mary, full of grace, the Lord is with thee.
1: Our chaplaincy has a reputation for being very welcoming. We have a rule that within 4 seconds of someone going into the chaplaincy, they need to be welcomed, they need to be invited, and they need to be engaged. We want to move them to a place where they're actually comfortable with sharing their faith with others, so that even within a semester that they come to us, after a semester, they feel comfortable leading a small group or leading a faith study or somehow inviting others that are their peers. And then everyone, I believe, especially during this the formative university years, people are looking for God. They need something substantial. They need something meaningful in their life, and they're not finding it in their studies. They're not finding it in their work. And when they think of their life looking forward, they know that they need something to stabilize their life now and for the rest of their life.
4: In the name of the Father, and of the Son, and of the Holy Spirit.
1: Like many different places, Ash Wednesday tends to be one of the more well-attended days for liturgy. And so we try to prepare our Ash Wednesday liturgy as best we can. Of course, we offer the sacraments on campus. We have daily Mass.
5: Burnt offerings wholly consumed.
1: I think being in campus ministry, anytime you do ministry with young people, they have a natural energy of their youthfulness. And that feeds your own desire, your own excitement for the gospel. And so when you can tap into their youthful energy and then incorporate them to use that youth for energy for the gospel, then we kind of see like a natural unity where the spiritual energy of the priest, of the Companions of the Cross, with our emphasis

0: on the Holy Spirit finds a natural home in the youthful energies of university students.
1: I think the Lord has raised up our community because I think there is a need for more community life among priests. And it's very challenging to be a priest today. And we have found that it's necessary to have the support of brothers. In fact, our founder used to say, priests need priests. See, our founder had a vision. He saw the church becoming explosively alive when it would finally realize and embrace the importance of the ministry of evangelization, which is what happened in his own priesthood. And he said, but he was a visionary. He says, I see the church waking up. It's like a sleeping giant and becoming explosively alive when it embraces this fully in all of our parishes, so that instead of just doing what we've been normally doing, which is caring for our people and pastoring them, we are also trying to bring them to much deeper conversion and a much deeper relationship with the Lord.
2: In the heart of Saskatchewan, the St. Therese Institute of Faith and Mission offers a unique experience of formal and spiritual transformation. Inspired by the little way of St. Therese of Lisieux, the Institute shaped young Catholics for a life of deep and committed faith. Through prayers, formation, and community living, it truly prepares a new generation of disciples.
3: In Canada today, according to the statistics, I think it's fair to say that we're seeing a rate of about 80% of young men or women who are born Catholic will leave the faith by the time they're 25. Useful way to think about that is to say Catholics are alienated from their identity. For the majority of people who leave the faith, the thing that they're leaving is not the actual Catholic faith, it's a caricature. And they don't really know their heritage. And so that's what this program really does, is it gives young men and women from the ages of 18 to 27, so a 10-year kind of time frame, they're going to have classes that teach them the catechism, teach them scripture, teach them morality, teach them church history, the basics.
4: We learn faith by making acts of love and yep. growing in hope.
3: Yeah. That occurs in a community setting, and so experience of St. Therese, the classes are a part of a whole life, and that's the experience that people come here for. That's what changes hearts and minds. Community of lay people who are your age peers, men and women both, who are committing to live a life of discipline, getting up in the morning to do morning prayers from Liturgy of the Hours, going to Mass every day, going to their classes, eating meals together, adoration in the early afternoon, chores, recreation time, nightly rosary together. And it's the overall experience of that discipline and that order, and then also the living out of the faith in a community of other people. You have 40 to 50 other people who you have to learn how to love. That's where it actually becomes real. And so the beautiful thing about St. Therese Institute and the Catholic Gap Year program here is that young people get to learn about their faith and then on a daily basis live it out and make it real within a Catholic community.
5: The philosophy of the institution is that we are a part of the new evangelization, trying to explore new methods with new ardor and new expression, to borrow John Paul II's language. And I would actually borrow something Pope Francis said, which is he said, we need to, in evangelization, have the school of the mind, the school of the heart, and the school of the hands. And so a holistic, integral kind of formation. So you would receive intellectual formation, you would receive human formation and heart formation, living from a life of prayer in the church, and you would receive all of this in the context of a community, which is where

0: virtue is really built.
1: As in God, existence is not an accidental quality, but a subsisting truth.
0: And we try our best to instill in them the principles of Christe Fidelis Lici, which is the role of the lay faithful and the mission of the Church, the teachings of the Second Vatican Council. But we also have a number of people who are just drawn to the contemplative life. So in realism, there's a lot that goes on here because we're trying to give them a microcosm experience of the Church. The example of St. Therese is a towering little figure across the formation program. And she particularly speaks to the heart of young people, which our program is put towards. But much of the program focuses on her Theresian Carmelite spirituality, primarily, the way of littleness, the way of hiddenness, the way of humility before God. But the point is not the rigorism, it's the abandonment of our souls to God. And that's very Theresian. Our community teachings, which we have once a week, where we're constantly trying to re-encapsulate something that Therese has been trying to teach us. It comes into regular conversations, whether that's with mentors that you meet with once a week, just reminding you of the core principles of the little way. And it even just comes down into the regular, ordinary life that Therese has just been watching out for us.
2: Students come here, they step out of their normal lives, for many of them, the world that they live in, to come to this convent in the middle of nowhere to encounter Christ more deeply. And that this encounter with Christ is not just supposed to be this head knowledge. Yes, we have academics, we have studies here, but that it's a work of the heart, that the Lord, from the moment of creation, has been pursuing them and wants an intimate relationship with them, doesn't just want to know their name or what they do, but wants to know everything that's going on in their heart. And specifically in the busy, loud, often tech-filled world that we live in now, there's a lot of things that can get muddled. The Lord's always speaking, but we're not always listening. And so coming here to St. Therese is an opportunity to form the heart, to set roots deep with that encounter with Christ so that you can be missionaries that go out. They come from vastly different experiences. Some of them have lived very hard lives, and they've suffered a lot. And so they come here, sometimes they don't know why they're here, only that some God that they hardly know has called them here. And what I see happen is they fall in love. They fall in love with Christ, and that changes them, because that's what Christ is supposed to do. When we encounter him, he changes us, that we can't go back to the way that we were living before.
3: What I like the most here at St. Therese is the way of life. It's really a gift to have this regular structure of communal prayer and receiving the sacraments. And I would say where I've grown the most is in openness to God and coming to understand that he satisfies me completely and that he has a particular plan for my life and that I can completely give myself to him and follow him. Yeah, well, I would say there's no better way you could spend a year of your life than here. It's such deep formation that you go through here. If you give yourself, enter fully into the program, you're going to receive a lot from it, and God is going to work in your life.
4: I'd say that this place really puts into perspective what's important and basically simply the purpose of life. I'd say being a part of the programs at St. Therese has truly brought a lot of transformation into my life. Specifically understanding who I am through the lens of how God sees me. So growing in authenticity and really becoming more of who I was created to be, understanding my charisms, understanding how I communicate, understanding my gifts and the way that I feel the most alive, so I can take that self-knowledge and move forward into the mission that the Lord is calling me to in the future.
0: And that they're able to take that contemplative interior with an active exterior of like serving the church in whichever way. And so that's my great hope and desire, that no matter where they go, they are able to tune into their faith, whether a book is available or not, and to serve and to be of service to the church.
5: That's really our vision of ourselves throughout history, is that yes, we fall away through sin. Canada has certainly fallen away through sin, but we don't lose hope. We say no, whenever the people of God have fallen away with sin, we know where the Holy Spirit comes down. Instead of us trying to build ourselves up to the level of where we want to be, the Holy Spirit comes down into our humility and raises up a kingdom. And so here is this idea that it's the small things, it's the mustard seed of the kingdom from which the great works of God are manifested. We see that today with what we're doing here in St. Therese. These individual people committing their lives through this year to Jesus is the seedbed of the new creation breaking forth.
6: From Trois-Rivières to Bruno here in Saskatchewan, these places remind us that faith is alive and continue to inspire new generation. Whether through the legacy of a humble Franciscan, the dynamism of a young priestly community, or formation of committed disciple, the Church in Canada is moving forward toward the Kingdom of God. Thank you for joining us. I'm Francis Dennis. See you on another episode of Catholic Canada.

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0: Hey, you know what? I'm a little tired of these amateurs, you know, these people that make 80 million bucks a show because they have to have everything quiet. Everybody's in the front. Look at this. I am doing a program with children in the front row. Come here, son. I want to just prove that you're here, okay? All right. Thank you. I'm rather flattered that you folks clap like you do, because they don't see before the show that, in fact, you got to keep clapping and clapping and clapping, and that's very nice of you. So I've decided to show my appreciation. Get a shot of this here, boys. It's a participation certificate. And I just want to thank you. This is so very nice. Here you go, young lady. Thank you. And I will have more of these. But we have a little bit of a problem. He just took your award. He said that was going to be yours. Ma'am, I don't want to say anything, but I noticed during their wild and, I think, somewhat appropriate clapping, you didn't clap.
1: Well, I do have my hands full.
0: Well, I'll tell you what, since this is a participation award, we're going to give you one anyway.
1: Thanks.
0: It's okay. We have more awards after. We're returning to Ann Arbor. What a wonderful time. Thank you so very much for coming here. Ann Arbor, we were here about 5 years ago during COVID, and we had all the digital shows, so it was wonderful to have a live audience. What do we got coming up, Dr. Marcus Peter? Dr. Marcus was a rapper in Malaysia, and he was a good rapper. He was very good, so we got something special coming up with Marcus. Father Larry's going to talk about people who complain. I hate that. Just hate that. And hey, Dr. Ray, on that segment, we're going to ask, what do you think people notice about you for the first time around? So, why did I give out these participation awards? If you go to the computer and you type in child self-esteem search, last I look, tens of millions of options. Why? Well, the experts believe that self-esteem is the preeminent moral virtue. It's the apex of virtues, even though the research says not related to too much anything. I had a grandparent call me once, and they said that the elementary teacher, had contacted them and worried about their little 8-9-year-old daughter. Why was that? It seems they had a track Olympics for the kids at the end of school. And one of the events was a race. And the little girl came in dead last. So all the kids got a participation award. The little girl looked at the award and said, "Here, I didn't win this. I finished last. I'm not a very fast runner. I don't need this award." Now, I thought to myself, what a mature little girl. She realized, so what? So you can't run fast. No big deal, right? Has no impact on your image whatsoever in God's eyes. Teacher called the grandparents and said, "I'm worried about your granddaughter." Why is that? I don't think she has a very good self-image. Do you see what happens with this? Self-image. If you type in child humility search, a fraction. When's the last time you heard an expert talk about humility? My humility is something I'm very proud of. We've stretched it so far, haven't we? That now with this little girl who shows insight far beyond 9 years of age, somebody's going, "I'm a little nervous about your psychological adjustment here." Oh, my. What did I tell the grandparents? I said, and I'm trained. I'm very trained. And you have to understand that I know how to use language that's, I think, rather sophisticated. I went, "Well, that's nuts."

0: But that's one thing I never understood about grounding. You know, parents of teenagers will say, I can't live with this kid another day, and then I'm going to force him to stay home. See, what we did with our kids is we ungrounded them. We said, all right, don't come back for 2 weeks. It depends on the offense, really, it does. It depends on what you mean by grounding. Now, in our house, grounding was more of what I've called blackout. That means you lose all privileges. You don't have any privileges except love, some kinds of food, maybe the bathroom. Okay. But if you're a boy, the world's your bathroom. So it really doesn't matter all that much. Longest grounding in my house was 59 days. I know, my wife put it on me. And it was my daughter. She committed kind of an egregious offense. And we said, an interesting thing about grounding now. To get off grounding, you can't be a victim. You can't look like, is my grounding done yet? No. Like you're coming off cocaine. Our daughter would have been off her grounding, except she committed several offenses during the grounding. And my younger daughter was 8, gone, don't you learn anything? She's the one who always narked on everybody. I think grounding is something that parents use. It's basically a way of taking away privileges, is what it is. I'm not going to pick out a privilege or two. I'm simply going to say your freedom of movement is curtailed for whatever the reason. Most groundings go a day or two. That's the standard length. You know, every once in a while you get a week, you get a 2 weeks, something like that. How long is too long? Two things I think it depends upon. Seriousness of the infraction and cooperation during the grounding. If you're going to be difficult during grounding, you're not getting off. Thanks. Do you have anything else?
1: Hi, sir. Dr. A. My name's Kevin. And my wife and I raised three lovely daughters, 28, 27, 21, Catholic home. Our middle daughter has decided to write us off as her parents, and we provided her all of the needs she ever had growing up to young adulthood.
0: She's grateful now, huh?
1: Yeah, yeah. And so I'm wondering, do you think if she were willing to, would a family counseling approach possibly help?
0: That's the big if. Parents will say that to me all the time. Well, maybe family counseling would help. I'll say, well, does your young adult want it? No. That's the big one. Or sometimes what happens is this, Kevin. They'll go into the family counseling session and they'll decide to convince the family counselor how bad you were as a parent. All the failures that you had. Now, I got to believe her two sisters are looking at her thinking, what is wrong with you? Mom and Dad gave us a beautiful home life and you do this. And I got to believe you and your wife are thinking that too. How do we miss it on this one? You probably didn't miss it on this one, Kevin. You know what probably happened? It's just who she is. It's the way she's wired. It's the way she interprets life. It's the way she looks at things. It's the things she was exposed to as she chose. I would say this, and this is advice I'm giving to more and more parents now whose kids are writing them off, have written them off. You try to reach out. She doesn't answer. That's safe to say, right? You try. You send cards for birthday. You text her. Nothing. One last time, you communicate with her however you think best. And you say, I don't really understand why you are totally moving us out of your life. But I want to tell you, we're going to respect that. If this is what you want, we will no longer bother you anymore. Just know we're here. We're open to reconcile. We pray for you all the time. And we'll always love you. And that's it. Because what happens, Kevin, is if you and your wife keep contacting her, it's like, they tick me off every time they contact me. Leave me alone, Mom. And that's what you're both nodding like this, because that's so very common. If they go to family counseling, it's a good shot. Okay, I've had some in my office like that. And typically the resistance comes from the young adult.
1: Thank you.
0: Any more? One more?
2: Hello,
0: yes, ma'am.
2: Dr. Ray. My name is Mary Link. I listen to you all the time. I love your show.
0: I don't listen to me all the time.
2: I try to. I would like my two youngest grandchildren to get baptized.

0: is they're 2 and 5, but my daughter and her husband are not quite ready to commit to like going to church every Sunday. They're both Catholic, kind of falling away. So I guess in emergency I could baptize them myself, but that's not really what I want. So I'm just looking for some ways to get through to them.
1: Have you tried?
0: Yeah. I'm sure you run into this a lot. I mean, you send them to, they went to Catholic school. We took them to church every Sunday, but for some reason they just think, oh, that's something like older people do, or maybe we'll do that later.
1: Smarter people do.
0: Yeah, maybe. Yeah, that's how I should do it. But I know going to our church, it's like, you see some families, young kids, but not the majority.
1: You have said things, correct?
0: Yeah.
1: You have said, have you thought about baptizing the children and going back to church? You've said this.
0: Yeah.
1: And they reacted like this. Oh, mother, thank you. I had never really considered that.
0: It's like, we'll get them baptized, but I don't think we're going to be going to church every Sunday. It's kind of like, you don't want to just do the act, you want to do what you need to do to raise them right.
1: At some point, you're going to have to let it go.
0: Yeah.
1: At some point, you're going to have to say, I can't keep bringing this up because it just irritates them every time I do. And you don't want to do that. You want to hope that at some point anyway, the kids get into school and they realize, okay, maybe this is something we should pursue. I've seen a lot of people do that. You know, the kids are older and the parents finally decide, let the kids lead them back. But I think it's just a reflection of the fact they don't think religion's all that important.
0: Yeah.
1: Sadly, it's easy to do when you're 28 years old or 35 years old because you look ahead of you and you think your life's infinite.
0: Right.
1: You know? Yeah. So very true.
0: Okay, thank you.
1: You're welcome. I wish I could have given you an answer you hadn't thought of. But you know, you've probably approached it gently in a lot of ways, and they just look at you like, tape number 105. Baptism is really important, Mom. I know. Go back to church. It's like the Charlie Brown. Wah, wah, wah, wah, wah, wah, wah, wah, wah, wah. Oh, look at Dad's not. She didn't see you. He's nodding his head going. And he's got his hand on her just going like this. We take questions from around the country. And this one came in from Kim. Dr. A, I have a friend who is a nun. You know what a nun is, N-O-N-E. No religion, none at all. 39%, the last I saw of kids under about 30. He is a widower. He said if his health deteriorates to the point that he is a burden on his children, he's fine with assisted suicide. What arguments could you make to dissuade someone like him who is not persuaded by any religion-based reasons? As a psychologist, people don't always come to me for any kind of faith worldview. Half the people I see are kind of like your children. They don't see religion as anything relevant to them. So how do I deal with this? How do I deal with someone who says, I really don't care about any moral issues involved with this. This is pure practicality here. The guy who comes in, he's got a wife and 4 kids, and he's leaving her, and he doesn't care because he's met someone he thinks is going to make him happier. So I can't appeal to any religious moral whatsoever. What do I do? If God's way tells us to do it this way, don't do it this way, then this way works, whether you're religious or not. So the guy, I might say things like, so how old are your kids? 5 to 16. They all like what you're doing? Oh, no. No, my 16-year-old's not talking to me. She says I'm ruining our family. What about the 12-year-old? He really doesn't like the girl I'm dating, and he doesn't want to come over. I don't want to come over at all. He'd rather just stay at home, and he's got soccer practice. I go, so Got some real complications here, huh? Did you see these complications come?

0: Same thing with this gentleman. I would begin by asking him a series of questions. So how much of a burden would you have to be before you decide you're a burden? How much? What if they don't think you're a burden? What if they've decided, no, Dad, you're not a burden, and even if you're a heavy burden, that's okay with us? Is that okay? Do you know for certain that when you get to a point where you see your life ebbing, that you'll feel the same? You see, a little aside here, heavy psychological research says we don't predict well how we will react when the emotions hit. Remember in the Gospels? We'll go with him if we have to die. I'll go with him. Our Lord says, you don't understand. You're going to deny me three times when you're faced with it. So I would ask this man, are you certain that you would feel this way when you get to that point? And is burden your decision to make or somebody else's? You've decided you're a burden. What if they think you're not? How much of a burden do you have to be and how long? You deal with the practicalities because morality coming from God is logical. It makes sense. You don't need to appeal to religion to make a good case about those kinds of moral decisions. When we come back, here's a man that, as I understand it, can speak 13 languages. Oh, ixnay with the anguage lay. Dr. Marcus Peter, what a guy, what a guy. He's got quite a story, and I gotta tell you, you will see, his story has really inspired me. And I'll have some proof of that at the end of our interview. But when we come back, we're gonna talk to Dr. Marcus. And we're going to find out how he came from being where he was, an atheist. And an atheist that he'll tell you his mother didn't want to see his act. To where he is now, a man of the faith, a man of Catholic media. Here in Ann Arbor, with Ave Maria Radio, as our collaborator, delighted once more. We'll be back.
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5: Gracie, we hear this a lot, that the very private decision whether or not to have an abortion is best left to a woman and her doctor. As a doctor, how do you reply?
6: Well, I would say that the advice or assistance of a physician to commit an act doesn't change the moral character of the act. An act that is intrinsically immoral cannot be made moral by the assistance of anybody. For example, would anyone actually believe that it's okay to drown a 3-day-old baby because the doctor recommended it?
5: Yeah, I'm reminding of a great quote. If the unborn is not a living human being, then no justification for abortion is necessary. But if the unborn is a living human being, then no justification is adequate.

0: Dr. Mark Spader, thank you so much. We've known each other, what, how long now?
1: And coming on 6 years.
0: Coming on to 6 years. Yeah. You've come a long way under my tutelage. You really have.
1: I certainly have.
0: When I first met you, you only knew 6 languages. How many do you know now?
1: About 13.
0: Yeah. You know, I'm going to go up to Father Mitch, and I'm going to say, you amateur. He only knows 9. He knows 9. Your story is fascinating because you were not only an atheist, and we get a lot of people who are atheists and become Christians, but you were, I guess, pre-atheist in Malaysia. What was your former claim to fame?
1: I actually did this while I was an atheist as well, but I was a gangster rapper. I was a recording artist. Truth be told, I was a professional musician. I was lead singer of a rock band as well. I played the bass guitar, but the real bread and butter of my musical career was I was a gangster rapper and professional breakdancer.
0: Prove it.
1: I mean, okay.
0: I look like, when I dance, I look like a frog in a blender. How quickly did you go from gangster rap to Christian to Catholic? How'd that happen?
1: Oh gosh. Wow. So I'd been.
0: Your mother saw your act.
1: She did. She did. That's. I think that really kick-started the journey. So I'd been performing.
0: So she didn't go, "Yay, Marcus! Good job! Nice language."
1: You know, as every mother would, you know, they listen to gangster rap lyrics and they think, "That right there, that's what I want my son to do."
0: Okay. Yeah. She's...
1: So, I was signed to a label and. My group and I, so there were 3 of us, and we had risen to fame very quickly for a few reasons, and we were performing at that point our largest concert. To give you some perspective, the size of the company that sponsored the concert was about the size of Verizon, so just to put that into perspective. And I was really proud. It was an outdoor concert, the largest of my musical career, and so I got my family free tickets.
0: Oh, you did... You didn't know how your mother would react?
1: No, not at all. I was so...
0: You big dummy.
1: I was so big-headed. I was so full of myself. And now, here's the other thing. When you get into the music industry, and as rappers, you don't go by your normal name anymore. You go by a stage name, which I will never reveal, by
0: D-Ray.
1: The way. D-Ray. I love that. They stop calling you by your real name. You go by this stage name, this persona. And so the persona, after a few years of doing this, became me. It became my life. And so I was just, you know, I got signed when I was 18 years old. I was so full of myself.
0: Did you write your own stuff?
1: Yeah. I wrote my own stuff. I composed my own music, the backing tracks, did my own choreography. So that's why I was an invaluable asset to the label. And... So by the time we got to that level of fame...
0: I just have a question.
1: Mm-hmm.
0: Did they pay better than Catholic media? just... Okay.
1: Am I allowed to reveal that?
0: Yes.
1: Yeah, oh, they absolutely did. And that pretty much was the perspective of it because, you know, by the time we got there, I was, what, 19 and a half? I was 19 and a half. And I was just so, so full of myself that when I got those free tickets, I was just proud. You know, I'd achieved so much.
0: The apex.
1: Yeah, pretty much the apex, I thought. And I thought I could only go up from here, and this is already pretty high. Now, what I didn't think about, and if for moms in the crowd especially, here is my mother, my sister, who at that time was in her teens,
0: wanting to be a nun.
1: My youngest sister, who at that time could not have been more than 6. And I brought them to a late night outdoor.

0: or gangster rap concert. And I didn't even...
1: You seem like a smart guy.
0: You know, I really didn't think about it. I really didn't. I just wanted them to see the performance. I didn't think about the crowd that they'd be in or the fact that I'd be leaving them. Now I got them front row seats. So they were in the second row, I think. But I didn't stop to think about the kind of people they were sitting with for the concert. I just left them there and I went to perform. And they would... Okay, so cutting a long story short, after the concert was done, you know, it was people, you know, standing ovation and people were chanting our names, and I was just so proud of myself and happily walked back to the car.
1: It clapped for you a lot harder than these people did, didn't they?
0: There were thousands of people there.
1: Okay.
0: But I walked back to the car, and again, you know, my head was so big I couldn't fit into the car. You know, you had to puncture it a little. And I looked at my mom as I'm driving. Now, this is British driving, right? So the driver's seat is on the other side. And so I'm driving this way, but I'm looking here because the passenger's here. And I looked at my mom and I said, "So what did you think?" And I thought she was just going to rave. No. She looked at me.
1: Get out. You could call children's services.
0: Honestly, I put them in danger. Genuinely speaking, I put them in danger. They were terrified. And that's what they told me. They told me they were terrified. And then she looked at me and said, "This is not the life you should be living." Now, this was the high point of a career that I'd been literally, whatever ego I had, I drove back in silence. I didn't say a word after that. That was not what I wanted to hear. And I thought I was making my family proud. I thought I was, and I really was making a good living. But what I didn't know, now we weren't exactly what you'd call a devout family by any stretch of the imagination, but we were sort of nominalistically Catholic. And my mom was so desperate for my conversion from the life I was living that she took on this commitment of a daily, she and my sister took on the commitment of a daily rosary from that point on. And it would be about a year of every day praying the rosary just for my conversion.
1: While
0: I was still rapping. And
1: not Christmas presents.
0: No, not at all, not in the least. And it would be about a year later that I would have this massive encounter with Jesus Christ that gave my life a completely new trajectory and horizon. And I can't explain it other than I encountered him so really that I realized, because I wasn't just a rapper, I was also an atheist speaker. You know, like for all my aspiring to be intelligent, I studied a lot of these postmodern philosophers, all of these atheistic philosophers, so Feuerbach, Nietzsche, and you know, some of these empiricists like Hume, Locke, Kant.
1: You guys know all them, right?
0: And I was using the university groups, student groups, were calling me to give talks on this kind of postmodern atheism. I was an atheist speaker. I traveled debunking the existence of God. And,
1: you know, I'm sliding over here. I don't want to get struck by lightning.
0: I'm actually surprised I didn't get struck by lightning all that time. But cutting a long story short, when I had an encounter, it was May the 20th, 2008. As if I knew what I was doing, I encountered Jesus Christ and I gave my life to him. And I turned my back on what was otherwise a blossoming speaking career, a music rap career. I walked away from the label that day. I never went back. I left the band. And so my livelihood, like these were things that were paying my bills. They were gone overnight. And I just picked up the Bible as if I knew what I was doing. I joined the Assemblies of God, and I just started preaching, and that's been 17 years now.
1: You know, I've heard the stories about God hitting people with a 2x4. You got hit with a bazooka.
0: Yeah, and I didn't deserve it, but I'm thankful for it.
1: But then you became Catholic, too, somewhere along the way.
0: Yeah. So I was going to go into seminary to get ordained, and I had this whole vision, this desire. I wanted to be the traveling preacher with the pastor's wife on the keyboard, pastor's kids in the worship band. And my pastors had massive disagreements on very important things in the Assemblies of God. Two important things were communion, whether it's a very central ordinance or anyone could do it, and baptism, whether it was necessary for salvation and entry into the church or not. And they were like massive disagreements that they couldn't agree on. But then I asked them questions, and by the way, my pastors came here to the South for seminary, and so whenever they preached, when they spoke like me, but whenever they preached, they sounded like Southern Baptists. And so this pastor looked at me and said, I asked him these questions, and he didn't give me a straight answer. He looked at me and said, "And you will come to know the truth, and the truth will set you free."

0: are so mad.
1: And you said, that's the words of a rap song I wrote.
0: And I just kept studying the scriptures. I went further and further back. I discovered the scholastic fathers, and I discovered the early church fathers. And what scared me was they were so Catholic. I mean, they were like Catholic nonchalantly. You know, like Irenaeus would write stuff like, you know, we all know that that the Eucharist is...
1: It's like, we're not going to debate this.
0: Yeah, we're not going to debate. And I'm like, don't presume I know. Like, explain this to me. But no, that's how they wrote. They wrote, and when I discovered the writings of the early popes, you know, Clement of Rome, for example, and the way he claims authority that I'd never seen in my Pentecostal churches, 2 years of basically not sleeping, just digging all this stuff up. And that's when I discovered your work, EWTN. This is in Kuala Lumpur, Malaysia. I didn't have the books. It was just broadband and whatever I could dig up. And 2 years of assiduous study, and I became Catholic.
1: You could get in trouble being a high-profile Christian in a 60% Muslim country.
0: Yeah, you could.
1: You told me about that before we started talking about if you get too high-profile, there's a knock on the door.
0: Pretty much. Malaysia has a federal Sharia government, and all they need to get rid of you is the accusation that you had preached to a Muslim. The law forbids any form of induction or proselytization.
1: But you obviously did.
0: I most probably did, and I got away with it.
1: Were you thinking I want to be a martyr?
0: If I'm being very honest, yes. About 6 years ago, when Al Cresser took me under his wing, he asked me where I saw myself in 5 years. And I told him, honestly...
1: On this show?
0: I told him, Al, honestly, I thought I'd be dead by now. And I wasn't joking. And this is not a sympathy ploy. It's just the truth. We take for granted our First Amendment rights in this country. We also take for granted a lot of the Magna Carta rights in most of the British world. But the truth of the matter is, most of the world, if they claim they have freedom, they don't have the same kind of freedom we do. And so, for most people, professing faith in Jesus Christ comes at the cost of a lot, including livelihood, sometimes including life.
1: And so, you don't rap anymore, do you, at all?
0: Privately in my car, when no one can hear me.
1: You know, Marcus, I've been struggling. My psychology career is, you know, taking a tailspin. And I think I needed a backup.
0: I see where this is going.
1: So I looked at some of your early stuff, and I was inspired. I wrote this rap. I did. Now, I'd like to recite it for you.
0: Okay.
1: Would you give me a backup?
0: Sure thing, I'd be glad to help.
1: Okay.
0: We're gonna help you look the pot, though.
1: Oh, yeah?
0: I don't look,
1: this is not rapper.
0: Yeah, let's put it this way. The crowds wouldn't come to watch just this.
1: They ain't gonna come to watch and hear just this. Where's my material? Here you go, honey, what do you got for me? All right, thank you.
2: Thank you.
1: Okay. All right, Marcus.
0: No, wait, hold on. You got to do this right here. Here, let me help you.
1: There we go. Yeah. All right. I feel my mojo. Maestro?
0: Yes, sir.
1: Ain't sharing no feelings, don't know where you're at. I can't hear what you're saying, can't go with that. My inner child says he's stunned, huh? My grown-up child says it's a no-brainer, duh. Psycho rap, ain't doing no babble, just can't go with that. Psycho rap. You hear what I'm saying? This ain't no shrink chat. Super ego, it unconscious for sure. Freudian analysis, $6,000 or more. Head shrinking, mind blowing, brain lock, yes, sir. Hypnosis, neurosis, halitosis, Primal scream, scary dream, bad scene, wah. Kids a brat, made him sad, got a swat, wah. Time out, tune in, listen up, yo. Was that your kid on the Springer show? Pavlov's dog, did that ring a bell? Repression, depression, who could tell? Psychology, neurology, pathology, what? Therapy, sympathy, apathy, gut, ODD, ADD, PhD, I know all the letters of the alphabet, C, PMS, IRS, EIEIO, there ain't no combination I don't know. Psycho rap, ain't

0: babble just can't go with that. Psycho rap, you hear what I'm saying? This ain't no shrink chat. Oral sage, life stage, yup. Oedipus, animus, maximus, stop. Reflect, reject, deflect, where it's at. I'm okay, you're okay, the kid could be a brat. Psycho rap, ain't doing no babble, just can't go with that. Psycho rap, you hear what I'm saying? This ain't no shrink chat.
1: I don't think I have anything to prove.
2: Hey, you know, I'd sign you right now.
1: Right now?
2: Absolutely.
1: You once said, somebody asked you, said, what do you think would be the first thing they would notice about you? What was your answer?
2: I try to be the best dressed person in the room.
1: We have a segment called Hey Dr. Ray. My producer, Dick Russ, and I do this segment. And it's a fascinating segment because it uses a little bit of psychological trickery with personal commentary about victimhood. So let's see what we got coming up. Hey Dr. Ray.
3: Hey Dr. Ray. You know, lately I felt everybody's picking on me.
4: Yeah?
3: Everybody's against me.
4: That's your perception?
3: Yeah, I'm just...
4: Is that your perception, or is that what's really happening?
3: I don't
4: There's
3: know.
4: There's the difference.
3: I'm just the lowly executive producer of your great TV show.
4: Well, you're not lowly.
3: And everybody's against me. See I'm that? A victim.
4: See that? And I would ask you, if you were in my office, I would say, what is your perception of how other people are looking at you?
3: Speaking of...
4: Okay.
3: This is... something we haven't talked about this all that much on the TV program, but a few folks have brought it to our attention, so I think it's worth a look. There's a quick video that has been making the rounds online, and I would like us to take a look at it. It's a study that was done of what happens when you think people are looking at you. Take a look.
5: So an experiment was conducted by a team of psychologists in the 1980s where participants were told they would be observing if people would treat them differently if they had facial scars. A makeup artist then proceeded to draw a scar on their face and they were shown it briefly before they were told to leave the room and interact with other people in the building. Right before they left, makeup artist told the participants that the scar needed a touch-up, but what they actually did was remove the scar completely. The participants then left the room still thinking that they had the scar on their face. When they came back, they reported massively increased levels of discrimination, thinking people would stare at their scars and were also mean and rude to them. From this experiment, we can learn that the world is a reflection of our own sense of self-worth, and the biases that we have about ourselves can influence our social interactions. So if we have negative perceptions about ourselves, they will impact the way that we view and interact with the world.
4: Dick,
3: mm-hmm.
4: We psychologists are wascally people. We design studies to make you think we're looking for something that we're not looking for, and that's exactly what they did.
3: So they paint a fake scar on a job seeker, then take it off without them knowing it. They think they have it on and think they're being...
4: Scrutinized. They're being scrutinized.
3: Even a few
4: and
3: of
4: judged,
3: them said
4: and
3: judged and discriminated against.
4: Exactly. Because they went into that interview with a preconceived notion that these people... are not going to assess me fairly. Whenever you have a preconceived notion like that, you are hypersensitive to everybody. You're hypersensitive to what they say. You're hypersensitive to how they look. You're hypersensitive to their motives. You see what they did? They read their motives. The motive was, you didn't give me this job because I had this on my face.
3: We see a lot of that today. I mean, not the thing on the face, but many people walking around thinking that people are judging them, looking funny at them, evaluating them, thinking ill of them.
4: Look at the code of the streets. Don't look at me.
3: Yeah.
4: You're dissing me. Mm-hmm. That's how sensitive we have become. And I'll tell you, a Christian should be the least aware, a least sensitive of being, quote unquote, sized up.
3: Well, some people call this the victim mentality. You kind of walk around with a chip on your

0: shoulder. And everything happens to me. What can we do so that we don't feel like this? I mean, I imagine you see a number of people in your office who are thinking like
1: this.
0: Quit
1: being so quick to read motives.
0: Okay.
1: You can see behavior, you can hear words. Reading motives, that is really tough. I'll have people in my office for 5 sessions and I'll still miss what the main motive is. They were reading motives on the spot. They went in for a multi-minute interview, came back out, read the motives, just like that. And they were convinced.
0: Well, what makes a person start thinking like that? Something that happened to them previously?
1: Generally, there's a lot of insecurity. It's an inverse relationship. The more insecure you are in who you are, the more sensitive you are that anybody else might be looking at you in some way you don't want to be looked at.
0: Well, I think this is worth pursuing on Living Right with Dr. Ray, because our viewers are reflecting what's happening out there. You talked about, you know, the code of the streets, and so what's happening in society is something we need to talk about, and this is a great example of that psychological phenomenon.
1: Does my hair look okay? Because I noticed you were staring at this one part of my hair here.
0: I am. Okay. You got to do something about
1: that. Thanks.
0: And you didn't get the job.
2: All right, Marcus. Comment about that in any language that I can understand.
3: So English?
2: Huh?
3: The first thing that came to mind is Gaudium et Spes, the document that came out of the Second Vatican Council. There's a paragraph in it that talks about the real meaning of the human person, that it is only when we discover Jesus Christ that we understand what it means to be truly human. When I was in Asia, the anthropology that we received was, oh, you know, make mistakes, it's only human. So if someone, for example, cheated on his wife, oh, that's a human thing to do, right? No, but the church says, no, Christ is the measure of what's truly human. When you take God out of the picture, then you start measuring yourself by means of, today the most recent thing, this victim mentality. It's this conflict narrative that's come out of neo-Marxism. And I know that's too much, but
2: that's exactly what I was thinking. Yeah, conflict narrative, photosynthesis.
3: No, but the point of it is, our generations are being sold that everyone's out to get you. And so compare with each other. That's the way you survive. Identify with groups and then figure out in the hierarchy of oppression, where do you stand? So I'm a 6'3", black, Asian, minority, immigrant from an obscure country to the United States. So I'm here in the level of oppression, right? But some other people might be here. And then utilize that, use that and squeeze that, and that's my identity. When you do that, all of a sudden, a scar on your face becomes how the world views you because you're the victim. And it's a terrible way to live. Because Christ made us, be not conformed to the ways of the world, be transformed by the renewing of your mind. Because when you have Christ on the mind, you realize that I look at the crucifix and that's the measure of my humanity. And all of a sudden, I'm not a victim anymore. I'm a victor because Christ has triumphed over even my insecurities.
1: Boy, it's been wonderful having you.
3: Thank you, Dr. Ray.
2: I ain't taking this hat off because we're going to have to take a break because I'm going to be messed up. My hair going to be all messed up, so I'm not taking it off. When we come back, we're going to talk to Father Larry Richards. Why are so many people such complaining whiners? I hate that. Here at Ann Arbor.
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0: the year 750 AD. During the consecration of the holy sacrifice of the Mass, a priest in Lanciano, Italy, who doubts the real presence of Jesus Christ in the Holy Eucharist, is stunned when the host transforms into human flesh and the wine transforms into human blood. The blood then coagulates into five drops, which are said to represent the five wounds of Christ. In 1971, the miracle of Lanciano is confirmed by modern science. The conserved flesh is found to be cardiac muscle tissue, and the blood is human, type AB positive, the same found in other Eucharistic miracles.
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2: Well, it's a pretty straightforward inverse relationship. The more grateful you are, the less you complain. And unfortunately, there's a lot of folks who complain about a lot of little things, not recognizing what good big things they have in their lives. And Father Larry Richards in Living Faith is going to talk all about it. Speakers are told, know your audience. Father Larry, way back when
3: way
2: I was
3: back.
2: a shrinkling, I had a woman come in. Her 9-year-old daughter passed away of leukemia. And she said one of the hardest things that she dealt with post-passing of her little girl, she was hypersensitive to listening to someone's complaining. Especially when they complained about their kids.
3: Oh, look at that.
2: So I never thought about that, but when we complain, we really don't know exactly whose life we're complaining to, do we not?
3: I hate complaining, and yet I complain a lot. Not on purpose. I just think, again, as being an extrovert, sometimes it just gets it off me, you know, for a second. And then I sit there, and then when I go to pray at night, the Lord says, now, you did a lot of talking today, complaining about stuff, instead of thanking me for all the blessings I gave you today. Like I often said when I was in seminary, and I entered seminary at 17, I'm a lifer, you know, high school, college, seminary. And the way they would look at us is we'd get evaluated every semester. And they would say, you do this good, you do this good, you do this good, good, but this is what you got to work on, blah, blah, blah, blah. And so I'd always look at the negative. And so I said, that's why I think for us, they taught us how to be like that. And then the news and everything else, we're never looking about what's the good at something. We're always looking at what's bad. And there's always more good than there is bad. Even like I talk about, you know, if you're having, you know, what you think is what you feel. And so if you're struggling with depression or anything else, I want you to write on one sheet of paper everything that's bad in your life right now. I bet you, you know, that's causing, I bet you won't reach 10 things. You might, but I bet you it won't be that many. But then I want you to talk about all the things on other sheets of paper of all the blessings you have. You can walk, you can talk, you can see, you have children, you know, people love you, people, you have money, you can eat every day, and you're gonna have pages and pages and pages and pages of all your blessings. But you're always looking at the negative, and that's what makes us complain. I really think it can be demonic that the devil's always looking about what you don't have, all the way back to Adam and Eve. God said you can have everything you want. Generous, except for the fruit of that tree. And the devil says, see, God, he doesn't really care for you. You know, all the things, eternal life, everything, but he won't let you have this fruit. So see that? And then in their mind, they complained. They says, yeah, how come I can't have that piece of fruit? And so they looked at the negative. They looked at what they weren't getting. And so when we complain, we're doing the same thing.
2: Antithesis of complaining is lack of gratitude.
3: Lack of gratitude.
2: That's what it is.
3: Or again, we learn to praise, and I just think that when we're grateful, when we're grateful, when we're grateful, it can take complaining out.
2: Could you say that it's hard to complain if you're grateful?
3: I think it's almost impossible to complain if you're grateful. And it takes a mind shift, because I think we're almost built to complain.
2: Yeah.
3: You know, and
2: I was
3: with a priest the other day. He's a young priest, and he says, he never complains about anything. I says, you're like having a puppy dog around. You know, it's like, oh, this is so great. Thank you for asking. I'm thinking, why can't I be like that? You know, it's not my personality. You know, and so sometimes my personality was formed, if you will, into this. But just as it was formed into this, it can be reformed and to be more ungrateful. It can be reformed to be less complaining. It is. We can't just sit there and say, well, this is the way I am. Because you've already been defeated. God can do great things if we let him have control.
2: First time I walked into a weight room, and I saw these guys benching 300 pounds. And I thought, oh, what the heck? I said, maybe put 125 on there. I'll see if I can get it once. And over the years, I got my bench up over 300 pounds. See that? Short arms. It's kind of the same way with gratitude, isn't it? It's you got to practice it.
3: You got to practice. And again, that's why they have gratitude journals and that out now, that before you go to bed, you write five things you're grateful for. And what that does is it helps you to start looking for gratitude all day and what's going good in your life, instead of the complaining about what's not living up to your expectations. And we make the decision about what we complain about or not, because it's, if this doesn't fit into what I want, then I complain about it. Or if that person isn't living the way I think they should, then I complain about it. Or if I'm not getting the things I want, I complain about it. So it's really what you think is what you feel, and we gotta sit there and start thinking of what all the good we have and be appreciative and be grateful.
2: As I was listening to you,
3: first time ever,
2: I came up with a chapter title of a book.
3: What?
2: Yeah. Gratitude is gratitude.
3: Huh? You see what I have to live with? You see what I gotta live with?
2: I better not see that in one of your future books.
3: I'm gonna do a whole talk on it and not give him any credit.
2: I can get up. I can walk over to this. If you say something to me, I can hear you. I breathe okay. I can see the lights. I see people here. You could go on endlessly about every little tidbit nugget in your life that you could thank God for that you just don't even think about. Any questions, comments? Yes, ma'am.
4: Hi, Dr. Wright.
2: I'm grateful that you're asking a question. Thank you. It's very kind of you.
4: I'll try not to complain. I'm with my friends. We carpooled here, and I noticed on the way when we were here, they wanted me to hurry up, and I got outside, and the car locks were locked, and I thought, you know, you wanted me to be here. Why don't you unlock the car doors?
2: Did you know this? She was thinking this about you?
4: We complained that our Bible study is getting too big. We complained about the traffic.
2: Too many people coming to the Lord. This was ours.
4: And we complained that our sons don't read our articles that we send them.
2: What a ride.
4: But so
2: Death Ride 2025.
4: So here's my question. Two parts. One, is it a sin to complain? And two, is whining the same as complaining?
2: Do you ever notice that whining, God gave vowels for whining? Think about it. Mom, you can only whine on a vowel. You can't whine on a consonant. Dad, you whine on the vowel. You can't go d. I'm no theologian, I'm no priest, but it would seem to me that it does a number on your pursuit of virtue if you focus on everything that's just not going the way I want it to go. And that is so easy to do. I can't tell you how many people have told me, they have said, would I be wrong getting rid of my friend because I'm getting tired of listening to her? Yeah, it may not be an overt sin, but I'll tell you what, it sure can make you an ugly person, and it can sure tell God, hey, I don't pay much attention to all the stuff you gave me. I got these five things over here I don't like. Oh, I've been noticing something here. Just

he's a little crabby. Let me handle this, because I had 10. Can I do this, honey? Can I do this? No, I think he's okay. He's okay. It's nice to know I didn't lose the touch. Rapping, smelling, I got it all. From Ann Arbor, Ave Maria Radio, here, it's absolute delight to be with you folks. Absolute delight. Thank you. You make the show. There's no question about that. You absolutely make the show. Without you, it can't happen. So I appreciate so very much you being here. And until again, walk with God. It's the only eternal walk. And the closer you walk with Him, the less you're going to complain. That's straightforward. Okay.

0: At Fatima, Our Lady urged the world to find refuge in her Immaculate Heart. 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

0: For if thou wilt not be but sworn, my love, and I'll no longer be a Capulet.
1: Shall I hear more, or shall I speak at this?
0: 'Tis but thy name that is my enemy. Thou art thyself, though not Montague. What's Montague? It is nor hand, nor foot, nor arm, nor face, nor any other part belonging to a man. Oh, be some other name. What's in a name? That which we call a rose by any other word would smell as sweet. So Romeo would, were he not Romeo called. Retain that dear perfection which he owes without that title. Romeo, doff thy name, and for thy name, which is no part of thee, take all myself.
2: Welcome to the Quest for Shakespeare. I'm Joseph Pierce. Very little is known of Shakespeare's life during the so-called lost years from 1579 to 1592. From the time that he finished his schooling in Stratford until the earliest known reference to his being a playwright in London. The only documentary evidence during this period relates to his marriage in 1582 and to the births of his children in 1583 and 1585. The rest is silence. In order to piece together a picture of what he might have done in these years, we are forced into the realm of circumstantial evidence with all the dangers that accompany it. It is all too easy in the absence of solid and irrefutable documentary evidence to follow flights of fancy or to be misguided by one's own preconceptions. It is in fact all too easy to confuse the line between the possible and the plausible on the one hand and the impossible and the implausible on the other. This is the danger, and the good historical and literary sleuth must be on his guard against falling into the trap of allowing himself to be fooled by his own prejudice or by the prejudice of others. If we are dealing with fragments of evidence, we must be sure that they are not merely figments of our imagination. So what was Shakespeare doing from the time he finished his schooling in around 1578 or 1579 and the time he married Anne Hathaway in 1582? According to John Aubrey, one of the earliest sources available, Shakespeare spent some time as a schoolmaster in his youth. Referring to Ben Jonson's famous claim that Shakespeare had but little Latin and less Greek, Aubrey responded that Shakespeare understood Latin pretty well, for he had been in his younger years a schoolmaster in the country. Aubrey's source for this claim is attributed to William Beeston, the son of Shakespeare's former colleague in the Lord Chamberlain's company, Christopher Beeston. It is, therefore, one of the most reliable sources we have. If we can fairly safely assume that the young Shakespeare was indeed a schoolmaster in the country, we are left with the mystery surrounding where exactly in the country he spent his time as a tutor. It is possible that the mystery is solved by the contents of the will of Alexander Holton, dated the 3rd of August, 1581, in which Holton bequeathed his stock of play clothes and all his musical instruments to his brother Thomas, or, if he did not choose to keep players, to Sir Thomas Hesketh, adding,
3: "And I most heartily require the said Sir Thomas to be friendly unto folk Geelong and William Shakeshaft, now dwelling with me, and either to take them into his service, or else to help them to some good master, as my trust is he will."
2: Like Alexander Holton, Sir Thomas Hesketh of nearby Rufford Hall appears to have maintained a small company of players and musicians, leading E.K. Chambers and other scholars to conclude, reasonably enough, that the linking of Fulke Gillam and William Shakeshaft with Hesketh seems to make it at least highly probable that Gillam and Shakeshaft were players. Believing that William Shakeshaft

might actually be William Shakespeare, Chambers reminds us that Shakespeare's grandfather, Richard, seems to be both Shakestaff and Shakeshaft, as well as Shakespeare. In the Snitterfield Manor records,

0: born a babe, having emptied himself of the glory of heaven, becoming poor to make us rich.
1: Our Father, who art in heaven, hallowed be thy name. Thy kingdom come, thy will be done, on earth as it is in heaven.
2: Give us this day our daily bread, and forgive us our trespasses, as we forgive those who trespass against us. And lead us not into temptation, but deliver us from evil.
1: Hail Mary, full of grace, the Lord is with thee. Blessed art thou amongst women, and blessed is the fruit of thy womb, Jesus.
2: Holy Mary, Mother of God, pray for us sinners now and at the hour of our death. Amen.
1: Hail Mary, full of grace, the Lord is with thee. Blessed art thou amongst women, and blessed is the fruit of thy womb, Jesus.
2: Holy Mary, Mother of God, pray for us sinners now and at the hour of our death. Amen.
1: Hail Mary, full of grace, the Lord is with thee. Blessed art thou amongst women, and blessed is the fruit of thy womb, Jesus.
2: Holy Mary, Mother of God, pray for us sinners now and at the hour of our death. Amen.
1: Hail Mary, full of grace, the Lord is with thee. Blessed art thou amongst women, and blessed is the fruit of thy womb, Jesus.
2: Holy Mary, Mother of God, pray for us sinners now and at the hour of our death. Amen.
1: Hail Mary, full of grace, the Lord is with thee. Blessed art thou amongst women, and blessed is the fruit of thy womb, Jesus.
2: Holy Mary, Mother of God, pray for us sinners now and at the hour of our death. Amen.
1: Hail Mary, full of grace, the Lord is with thee. Blessed art thou amongst women, and blessed is the fruit of thy womb, Jesus.
2: Holy Mary, Mother of God, pray for us sinners now and at the hour of our death. Amen.
1: Hail Mary, full of grace, the Lord is with thee. Blessed art thou amongst women, and blessed is the fruit of thy womb, Jesus.
2: Holy Mary, Mother of God, pray for us sinners now and at the hour of our death. Amen.
1: Hail Mary, full of grace, the Lord is with thee. Blessed art thou amongst women, and blessed is the fruit of thy womb, Jesus.
2: Holy Mary, Mother of God, pray for us sinners now and at the hour of our death. Amen.
1: Hail Mary, full of grace, the Lord is with thee. Blessed art thou amongst women, and blessed is the fruit of thy womb, Jesus.
2: Holy Mary, Mother of God, pray for us sinners now and at the hour of our death. Amen.
1: Hail Mary, full of grace, the Lord is with thee. Blessed art thou amongst women, and blessed is the fruit of thy womb, Jesus.
2: Holy Mary, Mother of God, pray for us sinners now and at the hour of our death. Amen.
1: Glory be to the Father, and to the Son, and to the Holy Spirit.
2: As it was in the beginning, is now, and ever shall be, world without end. Amen.
1: O my Jesus,
2: forgive us our sins, save us from the fires of hell. Lead all souls to heaven, especially those who most need of thy mercy.
0: We kneel down before a first century manger made of stone that was found in the cave in Bethlehem, the cave where Jesus was born. And this manger is still here for our devotion. These are the steps leading up to the temple of the Lord in Jerusalem, on which Joseph and Mary brought the infant Jesus for the presentation in the temple. We're standing next to a mikveh, a ritual bath, into which Jewish women would go to bathe 40 days after they had given birth. According to the law of Moses, they were considered unclean, that is sacred, until they took this ritual bath. And so Our Lady also did this, as Jewish law required.
1: Our Father, who art in heaven, hallowed be thy name. Thy kingdom come, thy will be done, on earth as it is in heaven.
2: Give us this day our daily bread, and forgive us our trespasses, as we forgive those who trespass against us. And lead us not into temptation, but deliver us from evil.
1: Hail Mary, full of grace, the Lord is with thee. Blessed art thou amongst women, and blessed is the fruit of thy womb, Jesus.
2: Holy Mary, Mother of God, pray for us sinners now and at the hour of our death. Amen.
1: Hail Mary, full of grace, the Lord is with thee. Blessed art thou amongst women, and blessed is the fruit of thy womb, Jesus.
2: Holy Mary, Mother of God, pray for us sinners now and at the hour of our death. Amen.
1: Hail Mary, full of grace, the Lord is with thee. Blessed art thou amongst women, and blessed is the fruit of thy womb, Jesus.
2: Holy Mary, Mother of God, pray for us sinners now and at the hour of our death.
1: Hail Mary, full of grace, the Lord is with thee. Blessed art thou amongst women, and blessed is the fruit of thy womb, Jesus.
2: Holy Mary, Mother of God, pray for us sinners now and at the hour of our death. Amen.
1: Hail Mary, full of grace, the Lord is with thee. Blessed art thou amongst women, and blessed is the fruit of thy womb, Jesus.
2: Holy Mary, Mother of God, pray for us sinners.

0: grace, the Lord is with thee. Blessed art thou amongst women, and blessed is the fruit of thy womb, Jesus.
1: Holy Mary, Mother of God, pray for us sinners now and at the hour of our death. Amen.
0: Hail Mary, full of grace, the Lord is with thee. Blessed art thou amongst women, and blessed is the fruit of thy womb, Jesus.
1: Holy Mary, Mother of God, pray for us sinners now and at the hour of our death. Amen.
0: Hail Mary, full of grace, the Lord is with thee. Blessed art thou amongst women, and blessed is the fruit of thy womb, Jesus.
1: Holy Mary, Mother of God, pray for us sinners now and at the hour of our death. Amen.
0: Hail Mary, full of grace, the Lord is with thee. Blessed art thou amongst women, and blessed is the fruit of thy womb, Jesus.
1: Holy Mary, Mother of God, pray for us sinners now and at the hour of our death. Amen.
0: Hail Mary, full of grace, the Lord is with thee. Blessed art thou amongst women, and blessed is the fruit of thy womb, Jesus.
1: Holy Mary, Mother of God, pray for us sinners now and at the hour of our death. Amen.
0: Glory be to the Father, and to the Son, and to the Holy Spirit.
1: As it was in the beginning, is now, and ever shall be, world without end. Amen.
0: O my Jesus, forgive us our sins,
1: save us from the fires of hell. Lead all souls to heaven, especially those who most need thy mercy.
2: When they left Jerusalem, they went for a day's journey thinking Jesus was still with them. When they looked for him among their relatives and acquaintances and discovered that he was not there, they returned to the city of Jerusalem. Here we stand outside the Damascus Gate, the northern gate leading towards their home in Nazareth. And now we begin to pray the mystery of the finding of Jesus in the temple in Jerusalem.
0: Our Father, who art in heaven, hallowed be thy name. Thy kingdom come, thy will be done, on earth as it is in heaven.
1: Give us this day our daily bread, and forgive us our trespasses, as we forgive those who trespass against us. And lead us not into temptation, but deliver us from evil.
0: Hail Mary, full of grace, the Lord is with thee. Blessed art thou amongst women, and blessed is the fruit of thy womb, Jesus.
1: Holy Mary, Mother of God, pray for us sinners now and the hour of our death. Amen.
0: Hail Mary, full of grace, the Lord is with thee. Blessed art thou amongst women, and blessed is the fruit of thy womb, Jesus.
1: Holy Mary, Mother of God, pray for us sinners now and the hour of our death. Amen.
0: Hail Mary, full of grace, the Lord is with thee. Blessed art thou amongst women, and blessed is the fruit of thy womb, Jesus.
1: Holy Mary, Mother of God, pray for us sinners now and the hour of our death. Amen.
0: Hail Mary, full of grace, the Lord is with thee. Blessed art thou amongst women, and blessed is the fruit of thy womb, Jesus.
1: Holy Mary, Mother of God, pray for us sinners now and the hour of our death. Amen.
0: Hail Mary, full of grace, the Lord is with thee. Blessed art thou amongst women, and blessed is the fruit of thy womb, Jesus.
1: Holy Mary, Mother of God, pray for us sinners now and the hour of our death. Amen.
0: Hail Mary, full of grace, the Lord is with thee. Blessed art thou amongst women, and blessed is the fruit of thy womb, Jesus.
1: Holy Mary, Mother of God, pray for us sinners now and the hour of our death. Amen.
0: Hail Mary, full of grace, the Lord is with thee. Blessed art thou amongst women, and blessed is the fruit of thy womb, Jesus.
1: Holy Mary, Mother of God, pray for us sinners now and the hour of our death. Amen.
0: Hail Mary, full of grace, the Lord is with thee. Blessed art thou amongst women, and blessed is the fruit of thy womb, Jesus.
1: Holy Mary, Mother of God, pray for us sinners now and the hour of our death. Amen.
0: Hail Mary, full of grace, the Lord is with thee. Blessed art thou amongst women, and blessed is the fruit of thy womb, Jesus.
1: Holy Mary, Mother of God, pray for us sinners now and the hour of our death. Amen.
0: Hail Mary, full of grace, the Lord is with thee. Blessed art thou amongst women, and blessed is the fruit of thy womb, Jesus.
1: Holy Mary, Mother of God, pray for us sinners now and the hour of our death. Amen.
0: Be to the Father, and to the Son, and to the Holy Spirit.
1: As it was in the beginning, is now, and ever shall be, world without end. Amen.
0: O my Jesus,
1: forgive us our sins, save us from the fires of hell. Lead all souls to heaven, especially those who most need thy mercy.
0: Hail, Holy Queen,
3: Mother of mercy, our life, our sweetness, our hope. To thee we cry, who banished us from thee. To thee do we send our sighs, with mourning and weeping and the valley of tears. Turn them, most gracious advocate, the nice mercy toward us. And after this our exile, show unto us the blessed fruit of thy womb, Jesus. O clement, O loving, O sweet Virgin Mary.
0: Pray for us, O Holy Mother of God,
1: that we may be made worthy of the promises of Christ.
0: In the Father, and of the Son, and of the Holy Spirit.
1: Amen.
4: Amen.

0: In the name of the Father, and of the Son, and of the Holy Spirit.
1: Amen.
0: The Litany of the Blessed Virgin Mary. Lord, have mercy on us.
2: Lord, have mercy on us.
0: Christ, have mercy on us.
2: Christ, have mercy on us.
0: Lord, have mercy on us.
2: Lord, have mercy on us.
0: Christ, hear us.
2: Christ, hear us.
0: Christ, graciously hear us.
2: Christ, graciously hear us.
0: God, the Father of heaven,
2: have mercy on us.
0: God, the Son, Redeemer of the world,
2: have mercy on us.
0: God, the Holy Spirit,
2: have mercy on us.
0: Holy Trinity, one God,
2: have mercy on us.

0: Pray for us.
1: Lamb of God, who takes away the sins of the world.
0: Spare us, O Lord.
1: Lamb of God, who takes away the sins of the world.
0: Graciously hear us, O Lord.
1: Lamb of God, who takes away the sins of the world.
0: Have mercy on us.
1: Pray for us, O Holy Mother of God.
0: That we may be made worthy of the promises of Christ.
1: Let us pray. Grant, we beseech thee, O Lord our God, that we thy servants may enjoy perpetual health of mind and body, and by the glorious intercession of the Blessed Mary, ever Virgin, be delivered from present sorrow and enjoy everlasting happiness through Christ our Lord.
0: Amen.
1: In the name of the Father, and of the Son, and of the Holy Spirit.
0: Amen.

0: Mrs. Margaret Clitheroe, summoned to appear before the court.
1: To attend even one of your Protestant services would be for me an act of apostasy.
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3: If she be suffered to live, there'll be more like her with no fear of the law.
1: I will be tried by none but God and your own consciences.
4: Valiantly said, Margaret. But I fear that in following this path, you must prepare your neck for the rope.
5: Fie upon you and your pious talk. You think yourself a martyr going to die a glorious death.
1: Be of good cheer, for this is my marriage day. Blessed are they that are called to the marriage supper of the Lamb. Fare thee well, and God be with thee.

Because philosophers are often teased for asking pondering, purposeless questions, let me ask. If you saw a freshly baked cake on the seaside, would you think, nice, the tide must have washed the ingredients together just right, by chance? No. Someone must have gathered the ingredients and baked with that purpose, a cake, in mind. Cute, but really, why did I ask that question? For the same reason philosophers do. Not to ponder over purposeless things, but to know the purpose and cause of a thing. If you're wondering what I mean, just look around you. Everything in the universe is interacting according to cause and effect, and acting for a purpose, even if it doesn't know it. Basically, we're surrounded by order in nature. Can you deny that? Good luck. Not only would you have to tell your senses off, but also science, as it's founded on this very order. Order is also the foundation of St. Thomas Aquinas' fifth way. And no, I'm not talking about the fifth time he weighed himself. Way in the sense of argument for God's existence. Fifth indicating which one, his argument from design, or order. Here goes. First premise. There is design throughout the universe. It's everywhere, from the way the earth rotates around the sun to how seeds, in the right conditions, grow. These things always act for the same purpose, thanks to which science can discover laws of nature. So this order is not only essential to science, but assumed by it. Rightly so, because, well, it's self-evident. Second premise, where there is design, there must be a designer. Think back to the cake. The ingredients only became a cake insofar as there was a baker with that purpose in mind. Similarly, things in nature act for a purpose, from the solar system to the plant kingdom. Like a baked cake points to a baker, a designed universe points to a designer. Conclusion, there must be a designer outside the universe, otherwise it couldn't account for the design within it. This designer knows the purpose of these things, moving them with that purpose in mind. This designer we call God.

0: When Jesus saw his mother and the disciple whom he loved standing near, he said to his mother, "Woman, behold your son." Then he said to the disciple, "Behold your mother." And from that hour, the disciple took her to his own home. John chapter 19, verses 26 and 27.
1: 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Live Catholic.

Welcome again to Saints for Today. I'm Father John Horgan, your host for this series. In 1984, when Pope John Paul II visited Canada for the first time, he wanted to leave the church in North America a great gift, a sign that would encourage us and lead us to love and follow Christ ever more faithfully. The gift that the Holy Father left to the church in Canada and in the United States was the beatification of Mother Marie Léonie Paradis, the foundress of the Little Sisters of the Holy Family. This religious woman dedicated her entire life to the church and to the priesthood through domestic work in seminaries, colleges, bishops' houses, and rectories. In our age, in which action and contemplation are often seen as opposed to one another, the sisters that Mother Léonie founded strive to unite the calling of Martha and the calling of Mary into a single unified life of work and prayer. Their life, their support for the priesthood, is one of intense collaboration. Collaboration in the mystery of our redemption. Collaboration in the very life of the church. Following the example of Mary and Joseph, they try to make every one of the homes in which they work a real Nazareth, so that the priests who are other Christs might be busy about their Father's business. The sisters, by their prayer and by the intimate life of sacrifice that they lead in union with the local church, lift up their hands and their hearts each day so that the work of priests might be filled with grace and so that the grace of Christ's love might enter ever more richly into our world. But to ensure the fidelity of this work, Mother Léonie had to pass through many trials, many spiritual trials, in order to remain faithful to her vocation. Theologians tell us that when a founder or foundress is about to give a great work to the church, they experience an extra measure of spiritual sufferings and trials, and in this way they win graces of patience, of constancy, of continuity and perseverance for their successors. Certainly, Mother Léonie won such graces by her life, which was a constant seeking of God's will for herself and for her sisters. And for this reason, her community remains today a sign of quiet and constant love in the midst of the church, and a blessing not only for Canada, but also for the United States, where Mother Léonie spent many years of her life. Élodie Paradis was born on May 12, 1840, in the village of L'Acadie, Quebec. Her parents were Joseph Paradis and Emily Grégoire. Élodie was the third child in a family of six and the only girl. When she was 5 years old, her father gave up their farm, which was no longer producing enough food for the family, and bought a mill. There, he strove to support his family as best he could. At age nine, anxious to ensure her education, Élodie's mother brought her to the Congregation of Sisters of Notre Dame as a boarding student. But that same year, Élodie's father, anxious to make money in the great California gold rush, left the family for a prolonged period of time. Élodie's mother had to take her children back to her own parents' home, and so Élodie had to leave her beloved sister's school and go to the village school to continue her education. But a year later, in 1850, around the time of her first Holy Communion, Élodie's mother realized that her daughter needed to have some girls around her, otherwise she risked being overwhelmed

0: in a house full of boys, and so she brought her back to the School Sisters of Notre Dame. In 1852, her husband still away, Mrs. Paradis decided to make a pilgrimage to the village of Varennes, also in Quebec, where there was a shrine dedicated to Saint Anne, the mother of Our Lady. She made that pilgrimage together with her eldest son, Joseph Edouard, and a neighbor boy, Camille Lefebvre, who was very devout. While she was at the shrine of Saint Anne, Mrs. Paradis prayed that her husband might quickly return to them, because the family was truly destitute. And Camille prayed that he might have some light for his vocation to the priesthood, a desire which he greatly cherished. As they were returning home, the first of these prayers was answered. Camille found a newspaper in one of the restaurants where they stopped, and this newspaper talked about the coming to Canada of a new religious order from France, the Fathers of the Holy Cross, who were willing to take boys into their seminary if those boys would also promise to spend some hours each week teaching in a school for youngsters. Camille saw this as an answer to prayer, but it was also a very important moment in the future founding of the Little Sisters of the Holy Family. When Mrs. Paradis returned home, she found a letter waiting from her husband in California, and enough money with the letter to take care of all of the family's needs. From that moment on, the family's trust and confidence in good Saint Anne was redoubled, a devotion that Mother Léonie taught to her sisters and bequeathed to them as a most precious gift. 2 years later, Camille Lefebvre, by now a seminarian, returned home to visit his mother in January of 1854. He also stopped in at the Paradis home and spoke to them about his wonderful community and about the Marianite Sisters of the Holy Cross, also founded by Father Moreau, who had come to Canada and opened a house at Saint-Laurent. This community dedicated itself especially to assisting the Holy Cross priests in their missions, taking care of the domestic activities and needs of the households. Élodie was immediately charmed by the idea of a life dedicated to the priesthood, a life of consecration, a life of commitment, a life which assisted that the graces of our salvation might be brought to those most in need. She immediately decided that she would write to the sisters and ask for entrance. A month later, on February 21st, 1855, Élodie and her mother arrived at the convent of the Sisters of the Holy Cross. And at the age of 14 years and 8 months, the little girl became a postulant. Now that might seem remarkably young, even childish, that a little one of that age should enter community life. But you must remember that at this time, it wasn't uncommon for women to marry at the age of 15. Élodie, entering community at that time, would have 2.5 years in order to make up her mind before her first vows. She loved the life of the sisters, and soon she was clothed in the habit of a postulant. But shortly after she began her life with the Sisters of the Holy Cross, Élodie's father, Joseph, returned from California. And when he arrived home and found that his beloved daughter was not there, he couldn't imagine that she could be happy without him. And so he went to the convent, insisting on taking his daughter home. The sisters tried to convince the father that the child was happy with them. And Élodie, with prayers and pleas, tried in vain to convince her father. When all else failed, she ran from the parlor and went to the chapel, and there she knelt before Our Lady's statue and pleaded with the Mother of Jesus. While she was at prayer, her emotion became so intense that she suffered a pulmonary hemorrhage and collapsed. Her father, frightened by this, saw it as a sign from God and left his daughter to continue with her vocation. This incident compromised the little girl's health, and though she soon entered novitiate, the sisters were never certain if Sister Marie of Saint Léonie would ever be able to make her profession. When it came time for her vows in 1857, the founder of the Holy Cross Sisters, Father Moreau, happened to be visiting from France. One of the older sisters told Sister Marie Léonie to go to the founder and plead with him. and with a wise word she whispered in her ear, "The founder can't resist tears. Cry for him, and you'll be sure to make your vows." Well, Elodie listened to the advice, and so at the age of 22, she made her profession as a sister. The first 5 years of her religious life were spent in Canada, but then she was sent in 1862 to New York City to work in the parish of St. Vincent de Paul, a parish that had been founded there in 1841 to minister to the needs of the French community living in New York. That parish is still extant and active today, and still serves the needs of French people living in New York City. At the parish, the Sisters of the Holy Cross dedicated themselves to an orphanage, a workroom, and a school for poor children. Sister Marie Léonie became a mother, a teacher, and a friend to all of the little ones who were there. But these years were difficult ones for her. She was in a new place, a great city, and a very different culture. At times she was frustrated, too, by the other members of the community. At one point, she went to our Lord in the tabernacle and heard his voice speaking to her there in the midst of all the hustle and bustle of New York City, telling her to have courage, that he was with her, that he would not let her fail. In 1870, she was transferred to Indiana, now to teach French and sewing at a school of her congregation. But these were difficult years. The Sisters of Holy Cross were going through many changes. To their original apostolate of caring for the priests, many different responsibilities in schools had been added, and there was a growing division between the sisters who had entered the community to take care of the priests and those who wanted to dedicate themselves to education. Marie Saint Léonie felt herself called to assist the priests, but her gifts, her skills, her talents made her a natural educator. She turned to the superior of the Holy Cross Fathers, now living in Indiana, Father Sorin, and he suggested that she return to Canada to take over a new house of the community at Memram Cook in New Brunswick. She would bring her novices and postulants there to train them especially for the domestic work of the community. At first, Sister Marie Léonie was frightened. She thought that this part of New Brunswick was a wilderness on the edge of the sea. But when she heard that her childhood friend, Father Camille Lefebvre, the same boy who had accompanied her mother to Varennes, was now the superior, her fears began to diminish. And so she began the journey to New Brunswick, to a new life, and to the first steps of the foundation of Little Sisters of the Holy Family. Please remain with us. We'll be right back.
1: This month, the Church honors the heavenly graces revealed by Our Lady to the shepherd children of Fatima. On May 12th, EWTN takes you to Portugal for a pilgrimage commemorating the message and gifts of the Lady from Heaven in Our Lady of Fatima, International Rosary and Candlelight Procession. 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
2: Welcome to Catholic Blitz. I'm Father John Trigilio, the Diocese of Harrisburg, Pennsylvania, joined by my illustrious colleague, Father Ken Burgenti of the Diocese of Metuchen, New Jersey. And Father Ken, you have 60 seconds to answer this question. Do you have to pick a new name for confirmation?
3: No, you can keep your same name that you have at baptism, especially if it's a saint's name. Now, sometimes they don't choose saint's name. It could be a family name, like the last name of the mother, Bexley, for example. And so they may want to choose a saint name at this point. Or if they're in catechism class and in Catholic school, usually that's the time where they have to write a report on the saint, they have to do some research, so sometimes that's when they choose a different saint as well. So you have the option either to keep your baptismal name as your confirmation name, or you can choose a new one and have a different and a wonderful relationship with a new saint that would be your patron.
2: Wow. 19 seconds to go. That was wonderful.

Memramcook, New Brunswick, was the site of a small Holy Cross Fathers college and parish where Father Lefebvre was stationed as superior. This was the country of the Acadian people, French-speaking descendants of the early settlers from France. Mother Leone, bringing her students there, was the first religious community of Francophones in this area. At first, their home was simply one large room that had been partitioned off in the college. By day, it was workroom, classroom, and refectory, and by night, it was the dormitory. At first, the sisters' mattresses were all laid out on the floor, just a foot between them. But Mother Leone, being of a very practical mind, soon had the school carpenter build chest-like beds, which could double as a bench during the day, and in which the sisters slept at night. Very practical, but it must have been rather like sleeping in a coffin at first. The example of Mother Leone and her early sisters was very contagious. The Acadian girls saw religious women for the first time who were dedicating themselves to the works of the church. Soon, other postulants requested entrance. But Mother Leone was concerned. She thought that going on to Indiana to continue their religious life education would be very difficult for the Acadian girls who had rarely left their own home villages. And the culture shock of a new language, a new mentality, and the wilderness would have been very difficult for them to bear. Father Lefebvre recognized the problem too. So did other churchmen. In 1875, Mother Leone received permission from her superiors in Indiana to give the habit to the first four Acadian postulants. She watched with great joy as these first women, the pioneers in the community, presented themselves before the Lord and committed themselves to the path of religious life. But she was not sure yet what the future would be for these women, for the difficulties and dissensions in the community of Sisters of the Holy Cross with regards to the apostolate were still continuing. Shortly after this, the Archbishop of Montreal suggested that perhaps Sister Leone could organize a small community for French-speaking women who would remain in Canada and assist at religious houses, colleges, and rectories. But at first, she was not certain that this was her calling. Until a situation or solution could be worked out, Father Lefebvre suggested that this idea, a small community based still in Memramcook, was the best. So on August 26, 1877, 14 young Acadian girls received a new habit, different from the habit of the Holy Cross sisters. Sister Leone called these women auxiliaries, or little sisters. But others opposed them as being a new order, founded without authority, without permission. And even some of the churchmen who had been favorable to the idea before this were angry by the fact that the young women were wearing a uniform religious dress. But, recognized or not, colleges in Montreal and elsewhere requested Mother Leone's little sisters. And soon, they were based not only in Memramcook, but in Montreal and Rouville. Mother Leone, a gentle mother, a gentle teacher, encouraged these young sisters in their work, in their dedication, and in their commitment. When she would visit their houses, she would plant flowers in the garden, seeds that she would bring from her garden in New Brunswick, as a sign of beauty, continuity, and love. When she visited the communities, she loved to take flowers from the garden and bring them to the Blessed Sacrament or to the feet of Our Lady. In her old age, the sisters used to count the number of flowers that would be piled up in front of the Blessed Mother's statue, and that would give them some idea of the number of visits that their mother had made that day to the chapel. When there were no flowers, Sister Leone would pick a green leaf. She always had to have something to give to the Mother of God. And that was a sign of her generous heart and generous spirit, the heart and spirit that made her a true teacher, a true foundress, a woman of faith, and a spiritual mother to many. The next years, the years of the first foundations of these auxiliary sisters, continued to be an alternation of joyful and sorrowful mysteries for Mother Leone. New foundations succeeded one another, and after much sufferings and three long trips to Indiana,
The Indiana Sisters of the Holy Cross recognized the sisters in Canada as being a true third order. They were little sisters of the Holy Family under the patronage of Jesus, Mary, and Joseph, and their work would be solely and totally a dedication to assistance to priests in their domestic needs. But the Bishop of New Brunswick was still not favorable to the foundation of a new community, and so Mother Léonie was unsure of the stability of the Sisters of the Holy Family. This caused certain of the sisters to leave over time, which brought her great suffering. By 1889, still uncertain of the future, Mother Léonie offered all of the sisters the possibility to affiliate themselves once and for all with the Sisters of the Holy Cross, or to remain with her until God would make clear His will. The sisters unanimously voted to remain with their foundress. So sure were they that the Holy Spirit had raised up this work in the heart of Mother Léonie, and that they were meant to be part of it. In 1893, Mother Léonie opened her first American house in Portland, Maine. Later, in 1894, she experienced a special sign of the Blessed Virgin's favor. She was cured of acute bronchitis through the intercession of Our Lady of Cap de la Madeleine. In 1895, Father Camille Lefebvre brought to Mother Léonie the Mass of the Holy Family, recently approved by the Holy Father in Rome. It was a day of great rejoicing, and he celebrated the feast for the sisters. That night, as usual, Father Lefebvre walked through the dormitory, making certain that all of his students were sleeping well, but died that night himself in his sleep. Mother Léonie found herself without a protector and without the great friend of her childhood. But God made Father Lefebvre friend and protector in an even more powerful way from heaven. At the funeral of Father Lefebvre, a priest came forward who suggested that he knew a bishop, the Bishop of Sherbrooke, Paul Larocque, who would be willing to establish the sisters in his diocese. On June 24th, Bishop Larocque came to visit the Little Sisters of the Holy Family, and by August 1st, with the permission of the Bishop of New Brunswick, the sisters had a new home, a new mother house in Sherbrooke. On October 5th, Mother Léonie transferred herself to Sherbrooke. And her kindness, her gentleness, her love, and her warmth soon won over the diocese to her community. On January 24th, 1896, Bishop Larocque signed the decree recognizing the Little Sisters of the Holy Family. Over the next 9 years, the number of the Little Sisters rose from 90 to 400, and they were established in 26 missions and 13 dioceses. In 1904, Mother Léonie exchanged the Holy Cross habit that she had worn for over 50 years for that of her new community. It was a sacrifice for her to give up her old habit, which was so dear to her, but it was a proof of her love and of her understanding, her commitment to God's plan for her. The next year, in 1905, St. Pius X formally transferred Sister Léonie from the Sisters of the Holy Cross to being the foundress, Mother General, and Superior of the Little Sisters of the Holy Family. Mother Léonie's last years were years that expressed her great confidence, her abandonment to God's love. She preached by her example far more than her words. Her devotion to priests was evident in every moment of life. Her love for the Church, her love for the Blessed Mother, the Rosary never far from her hand, her visits to the tabernacle countless each day. Her last foundation was made on March 19th, 1912, when she opened a house at the Oratory of St. Joseph in Montreal. The years were passing. Mother Léonie knew that she would not have long with her sisters. She began signing her letters to the communities, "Your old and loving mother in Jesus Christ." May 3rd, 1912, was Mother Léonie's last day on earth. It was a day filled with council meetings and activities, with visits to the Blessed Sacrament, with an hour of adoration, a stop in the infirmary to see the sisters who were sick. After dinner, tired, exhausted, she said to her secretaries, "I'm going to bed early." Barely had she laid down, then she became very pale. The sisters immediately called for the doctor and the priest, and while the chaplain was giving the anointing of the sick, like a child falling asleep in her mother's arms, Mother Léonie quietly
passed away into life everlasting. The sisters around her bedside joined in the prayers for the dying that she so loved. Jesus, Mary, and Joseph, I give you my heart and my soul. I give you my life. Jesus, Mary, and Joseph, assist me in my last agony. Jesus, Mary, and Joseph, may I breathe forth my soul in peace with you. If you go to Sherbrooke now, to the mother house of the Little Sisters of the Holy Family, you will find Mother Léonie's remains in a beautiful chapel where her body lies under the altar. And in a splendid reliquary, you will see her heart, her incorrupt heart, discovered some 23 years after her death, a sign, a pledge of her love. What you won't see with your eyes, but what you will know in your heart, is that Mother Léonie from heaven is continuing to smile on her little sisters of the Holy Family, and that this smile draws down grace from heaven upon all the works of the over 650 sisters who continue to serve the church to this day. Mother Léonie is an intercessor for the entire church, but we should come to know and love and appreciate her ever more in Canada and in the United States. Her vocation was lived here. Her commitment to God was forged slowly, step by step, through trials, through joys, through crosses, and through blessings. The inheritance, the heritage that she left to her sisters was a tender love for Jesus, Mary, and Joseph, a clear vision of Christ present in the priesthood, and a desire to assist the work of the priests in the work of our redemption. Mother Léonie, intercede for the church in Canada and in the United States. Pray for priests throughout the world. Watch over us now and always, and give us a share in your love. All of these things, O Lord, we ask in faith. Thank you, and I hope to see you again on Saints for Today.

0: Mrs. Margaret Clitheroe, summoned to appear before the court.
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1: I will be tried by none but God and your own consciences.
4: Valiantly said, Margaret. But I fear that in following this path, you must prepare your neck for the rope.
5: Fie upon you and your pious talk. You think yourself a martyr going to die a glorious death.
1: Be of good cheer, for this is my marriage day. Blessed are they that are called to the marriage supper of the Lamb. Fare thee well, and God be with thee.
6: The Holy Father's prayer intention for the month of May is that everyone might have food. Let us pray that everyone, from large producers to small consumers, be committed to avoid wasting food and to ensure that everyone has access to quality food.

0: confession of Jesus.
1: The most glorious work of all, to praise God in his kingdom.
0: Moved by the Spirit.
1: One who lives in love lives in God. And God lives in him.
2: What a wonderful thing is our church. This whole network is built on trust. The essence of evangelization is to tell everybody Jesus loves you. We are all called to be great saints. Don't miss the opportunity. Well, here we are. So we know there are many things in the world today not right. You know, we all know that. And so it's our obligation as Catholics and Christians to live our lives and to do what we do for God in the best way possible. To repair. Like, if you went to confession and you said, I stole 55 tubifors, see? Well, you have to return the tubifors. You have to do something about that, you see? You just can't say, well, I'm sorry. And the father says, where is it? He said, well, I built a house with it. Oh, really? So, you see, you got to repair. We're not accustomed to repairing today. We're accustomed to just say, I'm sorry, and that's certainly a beginning. And so all of you that are ill, terminally ill, for example, and you know don't have far to go before you meet the Lord, you have to repair. Say what? Well, you can offer your pain, your sufferings. You offer to God for the world, for the world. The world is torn apart, really. You know that. So do I. And we have to repair. As Catholics, where you receive the Eucharist, you repair, see? So if you put more love in your love for Our Lady, more devotion to the Eucharist, you repair. This morning I heard of a church that they have too many hosts in the ciborium. They take those hosts and put them in the bag where the hosts for tomorrow are. They're not even consecrated. And the deacon said, oh, we don't waste them. We just use them again tomorrow. Well, what is that? So you and I, when we know about it, we have to repair for that. Somebody has to repair. And if you love someone and they've been deeply hurt, what do? You talk to them, you buy them some candy, some flowers, you do something, you know? A person that's grieving a death, you go and give them a hug, you say you're sorry, maybe you make them a dinner or lunch, you repair. Where our world is not in the habit of repairing, it's gotten into the habit of destroying. See, that's why with abortion so prevalent, and we don't have that heart anymore that feels sorry for that little kid that's torn apart. Well, are we repairing for this?

before God, see? We call it reparation, repair. So many, as you get older and your legs begin to creak, you should be able to sit on the floor. Now you can't sit on the floor, because if you sit on the floor, you can't get up. And the person trying to help you can't get down. See? So two of you in one house is pretty bad, you know. You got to see which one's going up or not. And that's life. I mean, you know, I can't do the things I used to do. Even with my healing, you know, I can't run, because I haven't run for 45 years. But still, there are many things you can do. Well, if I can admit that, I'm repairing, see, because our pride is such that we think we have to be the same today as we were 30 or 40 years ago. You don't look the same, and you don't notice that you're changing. Did you ever look at your picture now and then look at it 20 years ago, 30 years ago? You don't recognize yourself. You'd say, well, I look pretty good then. Well, that's true. You did look pretty good then. So what are you saying? You don't look pretty good now. Probably true. Those little wrinkles start, you got, oh, terrible. You think of a facelift, rather. But that makes you look worse. I think it does, because you get tight like. Now, if you look in the mirror after a facelift and think you look good, because it changes your face, you see? Your face at this point looks good with wrinkles. Because at your age, you should have wrinkles. You look better that way. So we're not after repairing, we're after changing.

In an hour, you might feel better. But it isn't like it was 20 years ago. So what do? We don't repair because we don't take that particular cross in our hearts and say, well, you know what I admired about Mother Teresa? Well, I admired many things about Mother Teresa, but her multitudinous wrinkles. Deep, you could put your finger in one. She didn't use any cream. She never went anywhere to lift her face up. She wouldn't look like herself if she didn't have all those deep wrinkles. And now with her new, you know, people are trying to make her look better. I mean, these pictures they're painting of Mother Teresa, she's got at least 20 less wrinkles. I counted them one time. I think I have nothing else to do. But I got a real picture of Mother Teresa and I counted this painting. You know, it didn't look like her. I know she won't have wrinkles in heaven, but it didn't look like her because the labor, the trials, the, you know, she was 7 years on the streets there, living by herself in a little place, trying to take care of the poor and the desolate and lepers, and they didn't like it. The government didn't like it. And 7 years of agony. Those wrinkles were created by pain and suffering. I don't think you can take them off, you know. I saw a man last week that I hadn't seen for quite a while, had a terrible, terrible, terrible, terrible trial. It changed. He was more quiet, more prayerful, but his hair was white. And you knew this man had gone through hell. And you felt so bad. I felt bad. I couldn't have been there and helped him out somehow. But there was a change, see? And then as you and I go from change to change, and we don't always realize that although I must accept what I am and who I am, and there's nothing like building to make you know who you are. You know, I try to be a nice nun. Sometimes I try to be a holy nun. Well, sometimes the real me comes out. It's neither nice or holy. You know why? Because I can't stand to be cheated. I don't care if you're a prostitute, a murderer, a thief, a liar. I can accept all that and try to get you out of it. But try to cheat me or give me an inferior product or don't do it right, I lose it. Because I think it's a grave injustice. It's done to almost everybody. You go to a store and you think, this is for sale. It was $50. No, it wasn't. It was never $50. If you read last week's newspaper, it was $20. Now it's a big sale. It was $50, and now it's $30. It just made $10. I can't take that kind of stuff. Just can't take it because it's a lie. And we're accustomed to lying. You know how I know? Because a lot of people look at a nun. You're not supposed to be too bright when you're a nun. I mean, you know, you have to be a little touched in the head to be a nun anyway, in most people's eyes. And so, you know, you're missing so much out of life. Well, I don't know, because looking at some of you, I'm not too sure you made it either. All this stuff burns me up. I try very hard to overcome it, but then when it gets bad, I blow, because it's unfair to God.

unfair to ask. But most people will tell you today what you want to hear. They figure you out. What do you want to hear? You want to hear you're beautiful, wonderful. But maybe you're not. Now, I don't expect for somebody to come up and say, Mother, you ain't what you used to be. I'll agree with that. And if they would say, you're ugly, I'll agree with that. But people, when you buy a car, he tells you all kinds of things. Even tires, they say, these are wonderful tires. You ever notice, the other day I was going down the road coming home from the farm, and I saw a car. It had three nice-looking tires, and then it had a little bitty one. Right in front. And I said to Brother, that's an odd-looking car. He said, why? Well, I said, it has two big tires and one little bitty one. Oh, he said, that's the extra they give you in case you have a flat. Now, I have a hard time with that, you see. Why don't you have the decency, since you've probably spent anywhere from $20,000 to $30,000 for that car, to put a regular tire there? Why, you could have this midget. And you see, what bothers me is it don't bother you. You got a spare tire. That's one of the sales things. You got a spare tire and it's free. Well, it's not worth 2 cents. You're lucky it gets you to the next gasoline station. But we're so accustomed to this kind of thing, we don't get upset over it, see? And you know, I think that's why we have no concept of what the kingdom of heaven's going to be. Because we're not accustomed to truth. If those people at that particular church believed in the Eucharist, do you think they would take what's left over and put it with the rest that's not even consecrated? And use it again? Well, what is this, using it again? See, I don't understand that. And once we get accustomed to lies and telling people what they want to hear, and I wonder what you do believe. Because I don't think you believe in a kingdom of heaven, because you would want to be there. Don't you think you want to go to heaven? Mm-hmm. How many sermons have you heard about heaven? Nobody. Ain't nobody lift up their hand. Not even our good priest sitting here. I mean, when did you ever go to any church, your church, whatever it is, and hear about the kingdom of heaven? What is it like? If we knew that, we would want to go. See? Now, if you don't know that and you don't believe in a personal God, God loves me. The way he loves everybody. Well, I'm part of everybody, but he loves me like no one else exists. Oh, that's a difference. He loves you like you were on this earth and there was nothing on it but you, and no individual, no animals, no grass, nothing, just an iron ball. And you're standing in the middle of this iron ball. He could not know or love you any more then than he does today. And when you die, your whole life, he'll know. He knows. It's going to pass before you. And then when you look like Jesus, if you die, you look like you're going right to heaven. But if we don't know that, then we are not going to live according to that. See, we... You can't put up with a lot of suffering or injustice or truth. It's hard to be truthful today because people don't want to hear truth. They want to hear what they want to hear. So then you don't have a concept of a kingdom of love. I don't think there's anybody in the world that doesn't have at least one person they don't love. Don't even like.
and really don't do anything about it. Otherwise, we would have trouble forgiving, see? That's why the Lord said I should forgive before the sun goes down. Well, now, daylight time, you got an extra hour. So. Comes in handy sometimes. Before the sun goes down. You see, our dear Lord knew it was going to take time for some things. But he didn't want you to go to bed with an angry heart. Now, if we know that and we try to practice it, I will know what the kingdom of heaven is like. I will know how God loves me, and then I will know when I forgive someone, then I will know what God's forgiveness is all about, because I have experience of forgiving. And that's what the kingdom of heaven is all about. It's total forgiveness from God with no memory on your part of anything you've ever done, except you love God and he loves you. Now you begin to know what the kingdom of heaven is like. The kingdom of heaven is like a mustard seed. Oh, no. Let's find out what the kingdom of heaven is like. I think I got it here. Well, which ribbon is it? It's not this one. Well, and it's not this one. How do you like that, huh? Well, my friends, we're going to have to wing it. Because the kingdom of heaven is something that we live on this earth, or we live in purgatory, or we live in hell. It all starts here. You see some people that are so angry with the world, or hateful, or just have never loved or maybe been loved. People who love evil. I talked to a man one time and he said, his idea of a good time was to go in a smoke-filled den, sit at a bar and get drunk. Is that your idea of the kingdom of heaven? You like that? That's not the kingdom of heaven. You go out on a date and you have all kind of affairs and you get drunk and you don't know what you're doing. Oh, what do you say? I had a great time. Did you? Is that your idea of the kingdom of heaven? Oh, it's not. What is the kingdom of heaven for you? Is it a big car? Oh, wonderful. It's every day it's getting older, like you. One small wreck and you've had it. Total. Why? Because that beautiful car is made out of plastic. The fender's gone. Well, the fender in my day used to be made out of metal. If you bumped that fender, believe me, you could straighten it out yourself. But now, you see that fender is still in all little shreds of something there. So all that money you spent won't even take a bump. One of my sisters went to a store one time and this man gave me a bicycle. Well, when I was a kid, a bicycle was a bicycle. You got on it and you went. But this was 10 speed, and I don't know anything about 10 speed bicycle. In my day, you went whatever speed your legs went. How do I know about a 10 speed bicycle? And I said, oh, that's wonderful. I thought, well, you be like a car. You can go 5 miles an hour or 50. But I didn't know what it was really like. And so I came home with it. One of my sisters had loved bicycles. And she got on it. And she started up at the hill.
But she had never seen a 10-speed bicycle either. She comes down, but she can't stop because when she tried to stop, it went up to another speed. So she hit one of our employees' car. The thing that amazed me was she dented the car with her little nose. Oh, it was broken, bad. And I thought, I looked at the car and had, now, do you think your nose ought to dent a car? Huh? I thought it'd be strong enough. I knew it would break her nose. Took out a couple teeth, too. But she dented the car, and I thought, what kind of car is this? Well, we live in an idea of darkness, see, darkness. And we're satisfied with the least, with the least. If you go out on a date, you have an affair, you get drunk, you have drugs, you will never know what the kingdom of heaven is like. Never. Because you're not living the kingdom of heaven. It starts here, my friends. Starts here. See, it's gospel here. My sisters upstairs are trying to tell me that if I'm looking for something, it's in Matthew 13. Thank you. I hope they're right. Otherwise, we'll never know what the kingdom of heaven is like. 13:44. Wow, thank you. 13:44. I think you're wrong, too. No, you're right. Thank you. The kingdom of heaven is like a treasure. A treasure in a field, which someone has found. He hides it again, goes off happy, sells everything he has, and buys the field. Now, what does that mean? If we know God and we are trying to live heaven here, is it easy? Oh, no, because I have to change to get into heaven. I must begin to love those who do not love me. I have to begin to forgive those that are not nice to me. I have to begin to prefer the things of God to the things of the world, the things I want, and the enemy. You know, I never saw so much Satanism in drugstores, big stores. They're making money on these ugly, ugly, ugly, ugly costumes. Is that ugly monster that you have your kids wear on their shirts and on their faces, do you think that's the kingdom of heaven? Do you think after this life that you live and suffer from all the time, that that's what you're going to have? See, he says it's like it's something you know it valuable and wonderful. And you sell all you have, and that all you have is yourself. That means that you're willing to die to yourself to get that pearl. And the pearl is of great price. Doesn't come easy. Our dear Lord in here never said it would be easy. Never, never, never, never, never. He said, blessed are you when you're persecuted. Well, who wants that? You want everybody to love you. You want everybody to think you're great. The greatest compliment I ever had in my religious life and all my time on television was when a certain individual, whose name I won't mention, wrote an article about me. Rather nasty one. I enjoyed it. And he said, if it wasn't for Mother Angelica, we'd have made more headway. Thank you.
I don't want you to make any headway. Because we have to have in our mind that I want to go to heaven. And I want to be with God. So if it takes pain, if it takes suffering, this man had to go sell everything he had. He had to be poor in spirit. He had to give up everything he liked, everything he loved, everything he was accustomed to, every leisure, all the good food he could have eaten, all the assurance. He had a lot there to take him through. He had to give all of that up. Why? To buy this field. But what was in the field? A pearl. Nobody ever saw. And that isn't that like heaven, huh? Are we all anxious? You know, there's all kind of books about people who had near death or death experiences. We want to see what happened to them. Well, the same thing happened to all of them. They knew who they were. Suddenly, all their sins were before them. Boom. And then they knew there was a place they could not go beyond. They had to come back. I'll make a bet that 99% of the things that bothered them before didn't bother them anymore. Why? They saw the field and they saw the pearl. Suddenly, nothing mattered. Nothing. See, if you don't have in your heart a goal, is the goal of this world? No. Because it passes. Everything passes. Everything. Did you notice how time is passing? Huh? Seemed like yesterday I put away that Christmas tree and now I'm looking for another one. I thought this morning, you know, in a few months I'll be 78. 78? 38. And all those 78 years seem to pass so quickly. Where am I going? Am I looking for that pearl of great price? Am I looking for heaven? Do I want to be there? Well, it's like a pilgrimage. Most of you are on a pilgrimage. You come from a certain city. You're on a bus. It's very uncomfortable. You have to go to the bathroom. Everybody's there before you. You're hungry, but nobody's stopping to eat. Everybody's smart enough to bring their own sandwiches. You may sing hymns, but you're getting tired sitting. And it's the same on an airplane. It took us 11 hours one time to come from Spain to the United States. Something about a headwind or back end wind or something. Some kind of wind. And we were 11 hours. I was dizzy when I got off. Long. But I was happy to be near home. And it didn't matter so much. Every mile was another mile home. Is that how we feel on earth? Do I even know there's a kingdom? And how do I get there? I've got to get rid of me by becoming like Jesus. Selling all I have. The greatest gifts each one of us has is our memory, intellect, and will. I can say yes to God, and I can say no to God. Oh. But then I shall possess a greater good. That's what our Lord said. The kingdom of heaven is like that. And then he says, the kingdom of heaven is like a merchant looking for fine pearls. And when he finds one of great value, he goes and sells everything he owned and buys it. Now he talks about the same parable twice. So my ideal in life then should be, I want to go to heaven. I want to be with God. So then you take all the sacrifices and all the pain and all the joy,
and all the good and all the evil all together as my payment. But we don't ever pay because it's a gift from God. But when God gives me a gift, I want to give him something back. Do you know how a pearl is formed in this little oyster? Well, a tiny piece of sand gets in this little guy, about that big, aggravates him. So what happens? His little whatever it is in there begins to form a kind of liquid to protect him. Because it aggravates him. And then that gets hard, and you have a pearl. See, you can't even buy a pearl with something he's not suffering for. Look at silk. Oh, he loves silk, okay? But that little worm, what you're really wearing is the spit from a worm. I mean, you pay good money for that. You know, here in Alabama, they have, not like they used to, but there are quite a few cotton fields. I get so excited when this little bush, right, little shrub, grows material. Don't you think that's awesome? No? Can we take those awesome things God does for us for granted? I looked at the land, and it was full of little white puffballs, about this big. I thought, gee, maybe that's my new shirt over there. I think it's awesome. Now you look at a sheep. Not too good, you know. We had sheep. Where are they smell? Here's this sheep going his way. He doesn't know he's wearing your clothes. He doesn't have the slightest idea that your new sweater next year is on his back. Did you ever pet a sheep and say, oh, there's my next sweater? Leather. Oh, boy, you got to have leather these days. I went to see a man one time asking for some money. And I went into his office, his floor was leather. Leather squares. I said to myself, he won't give a dime. It's all on his floor. Now, leather is a skin from some kind of animal. People don't like to buy fur coats because there's all these little animals up and down around your neck. Oh, that's terrible. But what do you think when you buy a leather purse? It's the skin from somebody, a cow, an alligator. That's a good pair of shoes for you, an alligator skin. So God has made all of this to clothe you, to make you warm. That's the God of heaven who does all of these things for us. Awesome. Awesome. And now, you see, we don't think of that. So we don't have a desire to see this God who has been so good to us. Who put wool on an animal and cotton on a bush and silk in a worm. See, then I would know God. And if I knew God, and I knew he loved me because he keeps forgiving me. Love forgives you. Love gives you mercy. And then that's that pearl that I want. And you have to ask yourself, again, he says the kingdom of heaven is like a dragnet cast into the sea that brings in a haul of all kinds. Well, all kind of people go to heaven. You're going to be surprised when you get there. I bet there's a couple of people who say, oh, I don't believe you made it. And he'll say, I don't believe you made it either.
So our Lord says that all kinds of people get to heaven. It is full, that dragnet is full. The fisherman hauls it ashore. Then sitting down, they collect the good ones in a basket and throw away those that are of no use. Now that says to you, whether you believe it or not, there is a heaven and there's a hell. Where are you going? Where do you want to go? And he says, this is how it's going to be at the end of time. Sisters, I talked today to some woman and she wanted to come and see me. The day that she wanted to come, I won't be here. But anyway, she said, well, I want to talk to Mother. Well, okay. She said, I have to ask her something. Okay, you can telephone me. I'd be glad to answer for you. But she has a desire. I have to desire heaven before I get there. And I have to know that if I don't try, if I don't love the Lord, I'm going to be like the fish in that dragnet that's gone back. I will never see God. See, these are realities, see, and nobody's telling you that. You know, we have a free will, but there's some things you can't do without destroying yourself. And this, our Lord just says here, the angels will appear and separate the wicked from the just and throw them into a blazing furnace. You know, I think the people who preach there's no hell never read the scriptures. I think they read what they want to hear. Our Lord calls hell a blazing furnace where there will be weeping and gnashing of teeth, frustration, anger, hatred. You can't imagine there a place there is no love. I mean, have you ever? Well, we have to begin to desire heaven. And then when something comes along in your life that's going to have the power to draw you away from God, which is to draw you away from heaven, you will say no. You're not going to do this. But first has to come the desire for God and the desire of heaven. Now, how are you going to get all of that if you don't know? You know, our Protestant brother had a lot to teach us. Really. Because he believes in a personal God. I live in the Baptist belt. We got the only church in the whole wide world built by Baptists. Yeah. I think that's humorous, don't you? We must have 100 men up there building, and not one is a Catholic. And they're building, I think, I wouldn't think that way anyway, one of the most beautiful churches. Well, they have a personal God. They don't have the doctrines and the dogmas we have. But that building is something made by their hands, their talent. And they got talent they never knew they had. But a personal God has to be in everyone's heart, mind, and soul, especially when you receive the Eucharist every day. That's the body, blood, soul, and divinity. You can't put him in a jar with other things. You can't. You can't. Now, when you have that kind of a gift from God as a Catholic, you have to desire heaven. What else is there?
And I think

0: It's a possessive thing, all our computers. You know. It's a terrible thing when you have a car, you can't open a door unless some little gadget that big decides you can. And if it doesn't work, you can't open it. We're so dependent upon our own creations. And that's why when you become comfortable with all the things of this world, you can't desire heaven. What would you desire? You got it all. You're satisfied. That's why there's pain and suffering. I think it's wonderful. Because pain and suffering and trials take away from us the desires that are not fulfilling us. And you know, as well as I know, the things you work hard for and the things you want, once you get them, they turn to ashes. The fun's gone. St. Paul says that so many work so hard for a crown that perishes. They used to have these leaf crowns. Well, who cares for that? People sell their soul for an honor. And all these things pass quickly. It doesn't matter, though, you see, if you know where you're going. It doesn't matter. See? So ask yourself tonight, do I desire heaven? Do I really want to be with God? Is that my goal? If it is, then you've got to change. Because you're not heading up, you're heading down. Okay? We have a call. Hello?
1: Yes. Hello, Mother.
0: Hi.
1: This is Anthony.
0: Oh, hi, Anthony. Where are you from?
1: Boston, Massachusetts.
0: Boston. Wonderful.
1: My question, Mother, is I've heard you say that God knew me before the creation of the earth, and I find this to be mind-boggling.
0: Oh, it is.
1: And I'm wondering, does that come from Scripture?
0: Oh, yeah, it's everywhere. Before I was in my mother's womb, you knew me. You knit me. That's what it said. In my mother's womb, you, oh God, knit me. You made me. You created me. See, to God, there is no past or present, or there is a present, no past or future. Everything is now. So he saw me then, before he created a blade of grass, or said, let there be light, as you find in Genesis. He knew me. He knew what century I would be born. He knew my mother and father. He did everything possible for me to be created. That's why it's so terrible to offend him, because after he waited all these centuries, I came along smart aleck. That don't sound right, does it? It doesn't sound like we should do that. But it's true. It says it in the Psalms. You know, when Moses said, who are you? When I go to these people, what am I going to say? Who sent me? He said, say, I am sent you. Not I was or I'm going to be. I am sent you. So God is eternal. There was never a time he was not. And there will never be a time he will not be. He's always there, never had a beginning. He was always there. Don't ask me how. He's God. He's a whole different nature, divine nature. He always was, but somehow, out of a possible 60 billion people who might have been, he made a decision. And that decision was me. And that decision was you. That's why abortion is so bad. Abortion is blasphemous murder because it denies God what he decided before time began should be. You deny that. You say, no, it won't be. I'd watch it. There's truth to birth control. You're making a decision when you're going to have a baby. Now, maybe God had in mind something entirely different, and you say no. You better be careful. Hey, friend, if you're deciding tonight on an abortion, you're deciding against God, first and foremost. And then you also decide against the life of a child. You know, do you ever think of how many scientists, how many other children will never be? For example, how many millions of people have been aborted? And that's all you count. 1.5 million a year? Oh, but those people would have gotten married, and that's 1.5 million. And those children would have gotten married, and that's 2 million. And somebody else. You have not destroyed a baby. You destroyed generations. You see? We don't think of that. If you're listening to me tonight, and you're deciding tomorrow you're going to have an abortion, don't. You're not going to destroy one child. You destroy many children. They will never be. Because God has already decided that child shall be. And you said no. And if you've had these abortions, please repent. Please. Our Lord's mercy is beyond our imagination. So I destroy the will of God because you can read the Psalms, you can read the great I Am. And our dear Lord said to the Pharisees, I think we read it this week's gospel, when he threw out all the money changers and made a rope and beat them up. Kind of like that sometimes. They said, who are you to do this? What proof do you have that you have that authority? He said, I will destroy the temple and in 3 days raise it up. But they didn't know what he was talking about. Didn't have the slightest idea. Why could he say that? Because he knew he was going to rise. But who can rise from the dead on his own? Only God. Before Abraham came to be, he said, I am. Oh, wow. And in Scripture, the book of Genesis, we read where the Lord said, let there be light. And there was light. See, there's nothing new before God. Read your Psalms. Read who Jesus said he was. He said to Peter, who do men say that I am? And some said, you're Elias, and some said this and that. Or John the Baptist come back to life. He said, who do you say I am? And Peter said, thou art the Christ, the Son of the living God. Oh. But what did he say? He said, the Father has revealed this to you. So there standing before them was the great I Am. In that Eucharist, that maybe you've lost faith in, who humbled himself to a small wafer, is the great I Am. You may have lost your faith or been the cause of others losing their faith, but he will always be. You'll never destroy him, and you'll never destroy his church. But I will be with you, he said, to the end of time. So throughout the Scriptures. And then this one sentence I love so much. I go to prepare a place for you, that where I am, you may be. And then he said, if you keep my Father's commandments, he and I will come make our home in you. And in my Father's house, there are many mansions. Ah, this is the beautiful sentence of all. If it were not so, I would have told you. Ah. Oh, yes, my friend. If he doesn't know me before time began and didn't decide I would be, he would not be God. There are no surprises. He knew everyone that was ever going to be, just that I am. I've been created by God, and here I am. And there you are. What a wonderful thing. Nothing else matters. If we could understand that, if I know he loves me, then nothing else would matter. And we would seek to be with the one who loves me that much. I don't know anybody would do this for me. I don't know anybody. I wouldn't do it for anybody. But here we are. Well, I don't know if we ever got to think what heaven was like, but we do know at this point how to get there. I love you. And never forget, he loves you before time began. Bye now.

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3: Welcome to Catholic Blitz. My name is Father Ken Briganti, and I am joined by my media-savvy, sharp-witted colleague, Father John Trigilio.
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4: right.
3: We have a question for you, Father.
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3: Okay, is abortion permitted in the case of ectopic pregnancy? And you have 60 seconds to answer this moral question.
4: Wow.
3: Go.
4: Okay. Well, first of all, it's not an abortion when the doctor has to remove the fallopian tubes in which an embryo has implanted itself, because abortion is the direct killing of an unviable fetus. Obviously, when an embryo is not in the uterine wall but in the fallopian tube, there's no way that the baby's gonna survive, and the baby and the mother could both be lost. But they can't go in and directly kill the child. What they can do is remove the whole fallopian tube with the embryo inside, and then the embryo dies a natural death, and therefore is not considered an abortion. But those instances where they want to go in and directly insert some instrument or poison, that would be an abortion. So it's a misnomer to call this treatment of an ectopic pregnancy as an abortion, as is typically done in good Catholic hospitals. Bomb.
3: Thank you, and tune in to the next time when we will answer another one of your tough questions.

0: One evening I was called to pray for a dying man who was greatly suffering. When I was at his bedside, I began to say the chaplet which the Lord had taught me. When I finished, I wanted to pray the litany to the saints, but I heard these words.
1: Keep saying the chaplet. Pray it from the depths of your heart.
0: I slowly took off the crucifix around my neck and kissed it. Then I put it on the chest of the dying man and said to Jesus, "Look at his soul as you look at mine with great love. Please grant him the mercy of a happy death." His suffering ceased, and he died peacefully. Oh, how much we should pray for the dying. I have come to realize more and more how much every soul needs God's mercy throughout life, and especially at the hour of death. Our Lord has taught me that this chaplet, when said with trust, will save countless number of souls.

I say, old boy, I'm trying to communicate with you in secret. No response, eh? Bosh. I thought I finally found a way to draw you out of your silent realm. Well, you are not the only one to exist in a secretive state. As you can see, I am incognito. I am dressed as a secret agent. I found this wardrobe waiting for me. Apparently, I am on a mission. And I suspect I am here to meet my counterpart. I had hoped you would enlighten me as to his or her identity. One never knows who one can trust in this dangerous game of cloak and dagger.

0: The sparrow has left the nest.
1: I beg your pardon?
0: The strains of the violin are long and sorrowful.
1: Are you addressing me, sir?
0: The bell tolls twice at one.
1: My good fellow, I have no idea what time it is. You see, I was just... I seem to remember that I was just falling asleep. But not here, at home.
0: Well, that is always the way of things here.
1: Chesterton, are you Gilbert Keith Chesterton? Why, of course you are.
0: You are Robert Hugh Benson, Monsignor Benson, as I live and breathe.
1: I have very much enjoyed, as well as have found inspiration in your work. One in particular was your Heretics. I knew after reading it that you were a Catholic mystic, only to discover that you were not a Catholic. But I think that the word mystic might still apply. One could readily see upon reading that work that you had the spirit of Catholicism brewing inside you. And as a convert, I know the signs.
0: I must say that I have admired and respected your writing for quite some time. It might be said that in some ways my own conversion was sparked by the account of your courageous journey.
1: Too kind. But how is it we two met here? And where is here this train station?
0: Yes, well, the explanation of why we are here might be more mysterious than that of a spy novel. I often have wondered the same thing when I first arrived. I left here for a short while, but I returned. See, I'm waiting the arrival of a certain passenger. Oh, indeed, when I heard the train whistle today, I thought it was the arrival of that certain passenger. But then I saw you, and I knew I had something more to do, another mission to attend to.
1: A mission? My dear, that is a dangerous word. Perhaps the most dangerous prayer ever uttered by mankind. Mm-hmm. To kneel at the altar and to gaze up at the living God and to ask, "My Lord, send me on my mission." You never know where he may take you.
0: Perhaps a remote and rustic railway station.
1: Or from Canterbury to Rome. I say, I'm feeling rather dizzy. Do you suppose that we could continue this dialogue seated?
0: My apologies, Monsignor. Please, have a seat, and I will fetch you a beverage. Thank you, my good man. Dependable as always.

0: How odd. I say, that has never happened here before. You look agitated, Monsignor. Perhaps a beverage to calm your nerves. Our station master seems to think a brandy of sorts may be what you need at this current moment.
1: Then he is quite right. I have had the strangest series of events today. As if arriving here is not enough of a shock to the system. On that completely empty train, I kept feeling as if I were being pursued. It seemed to travel for such a long time, hours on end. No conductor, no other passengers, no other stops. But that droning engine and that shadow on the hillside, as if... Oh, it can't be. I must have been hallucinating.
0: As if what, Monsignor?
1: As if it was, and this may sound particularly odd, but it was as if a velour was on my heels.
0: A velour? From your Lord of the World? Oh, that would alarm anyone. Especially the creator, to be pursued by his own creation.
1: A large, always watching nemesis one can't escape from. A nemesis committed to the destruction of

0: set me on my mission to the good. But I mistook that journey. I viewed the Roman Church as decayed and corrupt, and to me the only path was that of my father and my family, and therefore the Church of England. But as with that sense of hearing that sacred music, all of my senses were transformed by a visit to the Holy Land. It was there that I began to see that my high church was a bit of an oddity. Not a clear continuation of the medieval church at all. The high church rendered so beautifully by art and devotion was no more than a subjective effort to assert a claim for what we did not possess. We need a church of authority and truth, and boldly declaring it, and no less boldly silencing those who would dare obscure or misinterpret it. Dogmas such as that of the Blessed Trinity, sacraments such as that of confirmation, institutions such as episcopacy, all of these can, to the Anglican as well as the Catholic mind, be found in scripture if a man will dig for them, but the Petrine claim needs no digging. It lies like a great jewel blazing on the surface. Once one has rubbed one's eyes clear of anti-Catholic predisposition, I had no emotional attraction towards it, no illusions of any kind about it. I knew perfectly well that it was human as well as divine, that crimes had been committed within its walls, that ways and customs and language would be other than those of the dear, homely town which I had left. That I should find hardness there, unfamiliar manners, even suspicion and blame. But for all that, it was divine. It was founded upon the rock of rocks. Its foundations were jeweled, even if its roads were as hard as gold. And the Lamb was the light of it. But the setting out towards its gates was a hard task. I had no energy, no sense of welcome or exultation. I hardly knew more than three or four of its inmates. I was deadly sick and tired of the whole thing. I suddenly realized clearly what I had only suspected before, that if the Church of Christ was, as I believed it to be, God's way of salvation, that it was impossible that the finding of it should be a matter of shrewdness or scholarship. But I had to follow my conscience as to my mission, my own mission. And I suppose that did shock the Anglican world from an expectation of becoming the next Archbishop of Canterbury to a Catholic priest.
1: I do remember your conversion. It was quite a public affair.
0: Well, the public hounded me, wrote me hate mail. Mm. Hundreds of letters. Anglican clergy, men, women, children. I had betrayed the Church of England, my family, my faith. I was a deliberate traitor and an infatuated fool.

0: Citizen Benson. Citizen Benson, your attention please. Your journey here has not been approved. You are to report to this VOR for immediate transportation away from this location.
1: No.
0: Citizen Benson.
1: Blast! That is enough! Oh, enough, I tell you!

0: It appears to have had its desired effect. The floors are gone. He called me by name.
1: Every creature knows its creator.
0: But what journey am I not approved for? And how is it that creature from my imagination follows me here? How is that?
1: There are more things between heaven and earth, Horatio, than are dreamt of in your philosophy.
0: Than I am between heaven and earth. This place, you, this is a transition, a waiting place, a
1: station between the worlds.
0: That is why they follow me here. They are the last remnant of my life on the earth plane. Dark forces that have followed me here to stop me from my journey to the next place. The villains of my book. The Lord of the world who refuses to allow me to embrace the Lord of heaven. But turn back, even now.
1: Well, I do believe we have frightened them away for the moment, but I'm afraid we will have to come to terms with them again in short order. But I also believe that there is something you must do, as they are hindering you from your journey.
0: Some sort of understanding, some sort of release of that earth plane? Could the world be so short-sighted, so without humility, that they look upon themselves as the center of the universe? Could they come to a time when they reject truth, objective truth, and create a world of their own truths? A world where up is down, where night is day, where they recreate themselves into whatever they decide they are. Could the world be so without gratitude that they could see this life, this gift, and reject it? They euthanize the weak and murder the infirm. Could they reject who has given them their very existence? Turn their backs on the greatest gift of all, the Eucharist. To exchange the divine for themselves, seeing themselves as divine, worshipping the self.
1: This is the humanism that you warned of in your Lord of the World.
0: More perilous tasks. A new group of religious men and women who, with extraordinary and generous obedience, undertook such dangerous tasks. It was plain enough now that had it not been for the order, the church would have been paralyzed. The church will spread through the catacombs. From this duty, we ourselves must not be deterred. Mission, the God who sends.
2: Yes.
0: But we have accepted our mission. And though we may stumble, we will not abandon it.
2: No.
0: We reject the title Lord of the World and only ask to be servants of the true Lord, the Father, Son, and Holy Spirit.
2: Amen.
0: Amen indeed. Amen. It is in prayer. Prayer is the answer. It is with prayer that we will defeat these remnants, these harbingers of doubt. Doubt that I had hurt so many by my conversion. Doubt that the painful and cruel things they wrote to me were true. Doubt that I had become a traitor to my faith, my family. It is my doubt. These velours feed on. That is why they are barking at my heels, these hounds of hell.
2: Yes, there it is. You have it, Monsignor. I believe you have it.

I had no idea this was loaded. I only carry it as a prop to argue with atheists when they say they'd rather be dead than Christian.

0: This journey is not approved. You must return. Follow us to your rightful destination. Join the Universal Brotherhood. Congratulations to all who are to witness the consummation of history. And at the end, an ascription of praise to the spirit of the world, whose incarnation was now accomplished.
1: I still, so son of Vegas, is born within the dark of space. The silent moon of Jesus' love is born out of the hand of love. Life's new, my soul.
0: This action is not approved. You must desist immediately.
1: The silent moon of Jesus' love is warm about
0: this
1: thee and above. Life still, my soul, son of grace, is warm within the God of space. The
0: this
1: silent noon of Jesus' love is warm
0: desist.
1: About thee and above.
2: No doubt on this mission. There can be fear and trepidation, but we still go boldly forth by the God who sends. Even with the Valor firebombs raining down on Nazareth, Pope Sylvester and the Cardinals continued to chant, Pange lingua gloriosi, corporis mysterium,

0: Dominus vobiscum.
1: Et cum spiritu tuo.
2: I am off to see that beautiful city of the spirit world.

To obtain a wider view, we walk to some higher ground, whence a clear panorama unfolded before the eyes. Before us, the countryside reached out in a seemingly unending prospect. We in the spirit world may not know the will of God, but we know that from the Father of Heaven can come only that which is good, and that which is for the happiness of humanity.

0: and made his dwelling among us, sanctifying all human life. 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May the Holy Spirit use their witness to transform hearts. 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Next time, writer Kevin Wells shows how the life of St. John Vianney inspires families to grow closer to God and one another. 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
1: For from the rising of the sun to its setting, my name is great among the nations, and in every place incense is offered to my name and a pure offering. For my name is great among the nations, says the Lord of hosts. Malachi, chapter 1,

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1: I'm Veronica Dudo in Washington, D.C. 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Hantavirus chase. Global tracking intensifies as five U.S. states track potential contacts from the cruise outbreak. Bipartisan plea. Lawmakers urge President Trump to secure Jimmy Lai's freedom from his Hong Kong captivity during the upcoming Xi Jinping meeting. And Mass in a Month, the podcast that ignites the soul, a 30-day journey into the heart of the Eucharist. These stories and more tonight.
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1: Thank you for being with us on a very special May 8th. 1 year ago today, history was made in Vatican City when the College of Cardinals elected the first ever U.S.-born pontiff. Today, Pope Leo XIV spent the day on a mission. EWTN Vatican journalist Magdalena Walensky-Reedy has more.
2: The faithful in St. Peter's Square trembled with emotion. People across the globe waited in anticipation, all to see the new leader of the Catholic Church. And then he spoke the first words of his pontificate.
3: La pace sia con tutti voi.
2: With that, we came to know Robert Francis Prevost as Pope Leo XIV, the first Augustinian pontiff in the history of the Church. Fast forward to today, 1 year later.
4: Today is the Feast of the Supplication to Our Lady of Pompeii. Our Mother Mary always wants to walk with us, to be close to us, and to help us through her intercession and her love.
2: On the first anniversary of his historic election, Pope Leo could not have chosen any other place. During his one-day pastoral journey to Pompeii and Naples, the Holy Father stood before the image of the Blessed Mother and prayed again to Mary.
4: Exactly 1 year ago, when I was entrusted with the ministry of the successor of Peter, it was precisely the Feast of the Virgin Mary, this beautiful feast day of the Virgin Mary of the Holy Rosary of Pompeii. I therefore had to come here to place my ministry under the protection of the Blessed Virgin Mary.
2: The last 365 days have been incredibly intense, full of apostolic journeys, tireless appeals for peace, and the demanding mission of a shepherd to the world. These 12 months have been marked by countless audiences, celebrations, meetings, and messages, as well as two major papal trips to key regions of the world where conflicts are raging, the Middle East and Africa. Pope Leo shows no signs of slowing down, either in his meetings with the faithful or in his subtle behind-the-scenes diplomacy, all in the name of world peace, which lies so deeply in his heart.
5: I think that we are rediscovering through him the beauty of the communion, the necessity of peace, and how peace can be built by listening one another.
2: The coming months will make the imprint of the pontificate even more evident, including the imminent publication of the first encyclical and further international trips, not only to Spain in June and France in September, but also, possibly, the one desired by Leo himself, to Latin America, where he served for more than 20 years as a missionary and a bishop.
6: I hope he's able to maintain a rhythm that he seems to have already started, of finding that time for himself to be able to recharge his battery, to be able to spend some time, which is important for all of us as Christians, as Augustinians. It's very important for us to have time to focus on the interior self.
2: In Rome, Magdalena Walensky-Reedy, EWTN News Nightly.
1: In addition to his visit to Pompeii, the Pope also traveled to nearby Naples, where he encouraged both clergy and the lay faithful to seek and foster community in their lives.
4: Precisely because we are more vulnerable today to the pitfalls of loneliness, living in a more complex and fragmented cultural environment, fraternity must be nurtured and promoted, perhaps even through new possible forms of communal life, in which priests can support one another and work together to shape their pastoral ministry.
1: The Holy Father also visited the Cathedral of Naples and held up the blood of St. Januarius, which had liquefied on May 2nd, as it does on every Saturday before the first Sunday of May. We're happy to welcome back to the program Dr. Matthew Bunsen, Vice President of EWTN News and author of the biography Pope Leo XIV, Portrait of the First American Pope. Thank you so much for coming on.
7: Great to be with you.
1: So in his first year, what were some of the major challenges that Pope Leo XIV faced?
7: Yeah, well, coming in as Pope, he immediately inherited problems of global conflict. You had the ongoing war in Ukraine, you had the problems in Gaza, and in the span of this year, we've had now the added complexity of the war in Iran that, of course, has spilled over to the entire region. In that sense, he has really had to position himself, all popes are, but in particular as a pope of peace, calling for an end to conflict wherever it happens. He also inherited tensions within the church, and in that sense, he has been not just a pope of peace, but also a pope of unity, calling for Catholics to come together to end some of the divisions and tensions that exist in the church, in particular in areas such as in Germany with the Synodal Way, with their efforts to democratize the church. So he's had quite a few challenges in this first 12 months.
1: And this is a universal church. So when you look at that, what has his leadership style been?
7: Yeah, it's been striking to follow him this year because his leadership style is very similar to his leadership style when he was head of the Augustinians and then as a bishop in Peru and then also as a cardinal prefect serving in Rome. He is somebody who listens, who consults, who asks experts, who brings them in, everyone who has a key opinion. Then he formulates his judgments, but he does so with great prudence and significant patience. We have seen how he has done that with a lot of the decisions he's been making as Pope, and some of his decisions as well in bringing back a sense of tradition and stability to the pontificate, to the papacy. We can see in the choices that he has made, in his choice of vestment, for example, the traditional mozzetta, his choice to live in the apostolic palace, as well as going to Castle Gandolfo. So in that sense, he is somebody who wants to have that continuity with his predecessors. He talks about Pope Francis a lot, but he also talks about John Paul II and Benedict XVI and Paul VI. So he has this line of continuity, being faithful to tradition, but then also bringing a certain serenity, calm to the papacy. And I think that has been very well received.
1: As you mentioned, he has restored a lot of traditions, of course, in Vatican City. But what has his impact been on the U.S. Church as the first American pontiff?
7: Yeah, well, as Pope, he came in with the greatest knowledge of American Catholicism of any of the popes. I say that because he's obviously U.S. born. But he's also demonstrated a remarkable knowledge of the U.S. political system, of the complicated and sometimes treacherous U.S. social media ecosystem. But he's also, as we have seen, very adept politically in dealing with the Trump administration and dealing with some of the crises that the United States has been having economically and culturally. But he's also already beginning to have a major impact on the life of American Catholicism with his appointments of bishops and archbishops around the United States. That's going to continue in the years to come because as of right now, there are some 20 dioceses and archdioceses that are either ready to hand over to a new bishop or are actually over the period in which a new bishop should be appointed. In other words, the bishops are over 75 years old. So we're going to see in the next year, the next 2 years, a sea change of appointments, and that's going to have a lasting impact on the church in the U.S.
1: In addition to those appointments, what could we potentially see in his second year?
7: Yeah, well, he has travel on his mind. He is an evangelist. He's a missionary by inclination, by training, and by desire. So we're going to see more trips. He has a trip to Spain coming up. We believe that he is likely to be heading to Peru later this year, as well as some other countries in South America. We can look forward to his first major encyclical, likely to be on AI and the impact on technology and the human person. And then, as I was saying too, we can look forward to some of his additional appointments to major sees elsewhere around the world and potentially even his first consistory where he'll be naming cardinals for the first time to the College of Cardinals. So a lot lies ahead for him and we'll keep him in our prayers and we are grateful to have him.
1: Fantastic. Dr. Matthew Bunsen, thank you so much.
7: Great to be with you.
1: One day after his meeting with the Pope, Secretary of State Marco Rubio says the U.S. is expecting Iran to respond to its proposals for an interim deal to end the conflict in the Middle East. He also offered one possible explanation as to why the response is taking so long.
8: Their system is still highly fractured and a bit dysfunctional as well, so that may be serving as an impediment. I hope it's a serious offer. I really do.
1: But in the last few days, a shaky ceasefire between the U.S. and Iran has been tested. Today, Central Command released video of U.S. forces firing and disabling two Iran-flagged tankers that attempted to violate the American blockade on Iranian ports. Meanwhile, the Iranian foreign minister questioned in a social media post on whether the strikes were a crude pressure tactic, adding, every time a diplomatic solution is on the table, the U.S. opts for a reckless military adventure. However, Iran also released video today purportedly showing the military launching attacks towards U.S. ships. President Trump refrained from talking about Iran during his event at the Rose Garden this afternoon, but he did weigh in yesterday, saying despite the clashes in the Strait of Hormuz, the ceasefire is still in effect. This morning, the Pentagon released what it calls never-before-seen files on UFOs. President Donald Trump had ordered the release earlier this year. The files include FBI documents, transcripts from NASA, and a trove of videos that describe numerous sightings of UAPs. The White House says the public can draw its own conclusions with the information. The files are available at the website war.gov/UFO. The Pentagon says Americans can get instant access to the files, no clearance required. The Virginia Supreme Court has officially struck down a Democratic-backed congressional redistricting plan, dealing a major blow to the party's midterm prospects. In a Friday ruling, the court found that state lawmakers bypassed essential procedural requirements when referring the plan, which had already received voter approval, to the ballot. The decision nullifies a map that could have shifted up to 4 U.S. House seats to the Democratic column. Following the announcement, President Trump celebrated the ruling on Truth Social, calling it a huge win for the Republican Party and America. He praised the court for striking down what he labeled the Democrats' horrible gerrymander. Partial results from local elections in England show significant losses for Prime Minister Keir Starmer's Labour Party and gains for its rival, Reform UK. This, led by the veteran nationalist Nigel Farage, it won hundreds of local council seats in traditional Labour areas.
9: After what had been a very dramatic series of results last night, and they're still going on through today, we have absolutely torn the most massive historic chunk out of the Labour vote in the north of England.
1: Voters in the UK have grown impatient for economic growth, which they say the current government is failing to deliver. Starmer insists he won't resign after the votes, which are seen as an unofficial referendum on his leadership. He says he takes responsibility for the very tough results. A global health chase is underway as authorities race to track passengers from a hantavirus-stricken cruise ship. The search grid begins in Argentina, where the initial exposure likely occurred during a bird-watching trip, and now extends to a United Kingdom territory where a resident is hospitalized with a suspected case. In South Africa, tracing efforts are underway, where a passenger has died. In Europe, officials in the Netherlands and Spain are on high alert as the ship nears the Canary Islands. In the U.S., the CDC is classifying the outbreak as Tier 3, its lowest emergency level. This triggers an incident management system, which deploys disease experts to lead the response alongside state officials. Arizona, California, Georgia, Texas, and Virginia confirm they are tracking former passengers. So far, sources say none are showing any symptoms. We have a lot more still to come on EWTN News Nightly. Freedom plea. More than 100 lawmakers urge President Trump to press Jimmy Lai's case with Xi Jinping ahead of their China meeting. We speak with a congressman who's leading the effort. And a major Supreme Court ruling that could reshape how abortion pills are prescribed nationwide. We'll discuss.
10: 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Holy Mass on the anniversary of Our Lady of Fatima on the Global Catholic Network. 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
11: Now, Steve, I know you hear this too often, that you as a man should not be able to express an opinion on the issue of abortion. No uterus, no opinion.
12: Right, I get this a lot when I'm speaking publicly. And what I do is I echo the words of both Martin Luther King and Abraham Lincoln. I tell them it would be cowardly and immoral to permit anyone to silence me on critical moral issues based on my skin color or my religion or my sex. And to suggest otherwise is racist, it's sexist, and bigoted. Martin Luther King said himself, a man dies when he refuses to stand up for justice.
11: That's right. You don't have to be black to fight against slavery. You don't have to be a Jew to oppose Nazis. And you don't have to be a woman to oppose the killing of children.
12: You know, in similar fashion as a man, I get this a lot too, that I'm a misogynist, that somehow I'm anti-woman. And I always say the same thing. I'm not anti-woman at all. I'm just anti-killing. In fact, since nearly 500,000 baby girls are aborted each year in the United States alone, my position is fiercely pro-woman.

500 members of Congress are urging President Trump to again advocate for Hong Kong political prisoner Jimmy Lai. The president is scheduled to meet with his Chinese counterpart Xi Jinping next week in China. Ahead of the trip, a group of bipartisan lawmakers are stressing the dire state of Lai's deteriorating health and emphasizing the necessity of his release. The 78-year-old Catholic media mogul and pro-democracy advocate was sentenced to 20 years in prison in February of 2026 following a conviction for national security violations in Hong Kong. The letter said in part his family

0: family, his friends, and supporters have indicated that if he is released, he will leave Hong Kong and withdraw from public life. It is a clear, practical path forward that reunites a family. Joining me now is Representative Chris Smith of New Jersey, who has been campaigning for Jimmy Lai's release since December of 2020 when he was first arrested. Representative Smith, welcome.
1: Thank you. Thanks for what you have done over these many years to bring light and hopefully a lot of focus on Jimmy Lai. You've been fantastic. Thank you.
0: We appreciate it. And of course, all of your efforts too. What are you hoping President Trump says to Xi Jinping when he has his meeting next week regarding Jimmy Lai?
1: Sure. When the president meets with Xi Jinping, who sadly is a very, very human rights abuser, like few other people in the entire universe, will be at the very minimum, let Jimmy Lai out. You know, he was falsely convicted of violating this so-called national security law in Hong Kong. I mean, for talking to me, any foreigner, you could go to prison in China, especially in Hong Kong with this terrible law. And Jimmy Lai spoke truth to power. He did it with grace, elegance, eloquence. You know, his newspaper, Apple, was just a beacon of hope and true. And for that, he's got a life sentence. 20 years, he's, you know, 78, it's probably a life sentence, and he's very sick. You know, from a humanitarian point of view, we're hoping the president will look Xi Jinping in the eyes and say, hey, let this guy go. Do it now. It's a good gesture. You know, it means a lot to us as Americans. We do have a letter that has been signed by well over 100 members, House and Senate. Senator Scott and I spearheaded that. And we have a resolution coming up on Tuesday focusing on Jimmy Lai and a few others, too. But the president has got, you know, an ability like no other president I've ever known. You know, maybe Reagan might be close in terms of the ability to persuade, and I hope he can persuade Xi Jinping to let this great man go.
0: This is a monumental moment, especially yes. for the president and his administration. It's a very delicate dance, of course. What do you make of over 100 lawmakers signing onto the letter? And of course, this is bipartisan support.
1: Well, totally bipartisan, and you know, others would sign on. We just put it together kind of quickly. We said, you know the president wants to do this. We want him to know, President Trump, that we're solidly behind him about what he might be able to accomplish. And he could use that, frankly, more effectively, even with Xi Jinping, and say, look, don't just do it for the executive branch. The legislative branch is asking you as well. From a humanitarian point of view, it's called humanitarian parole. There's a lot of phrases that are used to describe it. Let this great man go. And, you know, let him be reunited with Sebastian, his son, Claire, his daughter, two unbelievably, they're just wonderful people.
0: Congressman Chris Smith, thank you so much.
1: Thank you for having me on.
0: The U.S. Supreme Court will issue a new ruling on May 11th on how abortion pills are prescribed across the country. The Fifth U.S. Circuit Court of Appeals reinstated in-person dispensation of mifepristone. On Monday, the Supreme Court temporarily paused the order. The court wants to give parties involved time to respond. Last night, Louisiana asked the High Court to let the ruling stand. Here to talk us through the case is Michael New, senior scholar at the Charlotte Lozier Institute and assistant professor of practice at the Catholic University of America. Thanks so much for coming back on.
2: Thanks for having me. Much appreciated.
0: We know that on May 4th, the Supreme Court issued a one-week administrative stay, which allowed chemical abortion medication to be distributed through the mail, but that stay runs out on Monday. What happens next, and what is the FDA's role now?
2: Three things may happen. The Supreme Court may extend the stay if they need more time to deliberate. They may simply uphold the Fifth Circuit Court's decision that bans telehealth abortion, and the ban will go into effect. Or they may want to do a full hearing, conduct oral arguments. They'll schedule those oral arguments, and the stay probably will remain into effect until the case is decided. So those are the three things I could see happening on Monday.
0: Now, the Department of Justice, which represents the Food and Drug Administration, did not file anything by the Thursday night deadline defending the agency's 2023 rule. What do you make of that development?
2: That's kind of odd. There may be a few things. First, it's just because of political reasons. They don't want to defend the FDA's position any longer. That's a possibility. Another possibility is it may signal a policy change. Sometimes if people think they're going to lose a case, they change public policy because they'd rather change policy than, you know, lose a court case. It's really hard to say at this point. Others have filed amicus briefs. It doesn't end the case, but it is an odd development.
0: Do we know when the FDA will complete the safety review of chemical abortion pills, and will they be defending their use still?
2: We do not. We do know we'll get some kind of an update on October 7th. That update may not provide us with much in the way of useful information. My hunch, and the hunch of many political observers, is we're not going to hear anything concrete from the FDA until after the midterm elections.
0: Courts in Louisiana first set this ban in motion by suing in 2023. This is the FDA's decision to remove in-person dispensing requirements. Should the Supreme Court reinstate these?
2: Absolutely. I mean, I think that there's some real serious public health issues at play here. If a woman obtains a chemical abortion and has an ectopic pregnancy, that can be fatal. If she's further along in gestation, she realizes has a chemical abortion, that could have some very negative serious health consequences. They didn't really follow the Administrative Procedures Act, that when the FDA changes policy, they are required to, you know, test it and provide some rigorous testing to verify its safety. With these telehealth abortions, they did not do that.
0: Michael New will continue to watch this. Thank you.
2: Thanks for having me. Much appreciated.
0: Up next on EWTN News Nightly, Blessed Birthday. Today is the birthday of an Emmy Award-winning soon-to-be saint. Can you guess who it is? Plus, a new podcast series breaks the mass down into step-by-step reflections. We speak to the host.

The year 150 AD. The Catholic Church confronts Gnosticism, a collection of religious sects that prize the spiritual world and condemn the utter evil of the material world. Its confusing and deceptive melding of Christian truths with Greek philosophy and other beliefs deceives a large number of Christians. In fact, the Gnostic Valentinus is so respected among Christians that he is almost elected as the Bishop of Rome. He proclaims the ascent of the soul from the created world through secret spiritual knowledge called Gnosis. Sadly, only a select few are able to achieve this mysterious self-salvation. In response, church leaders do not remain silent. Ignatius, Bishop of Antioch, warns his flock against Docetism, a Gnostic heresy that denies the humanity of Christ and teaches that his body is simply an illusion. Ignatius reminds believers that in the sacrament of the Holy Eucharist, the faithful consume the true body and blood of Jesus Christ. In his book, Against Heresies, Irenaeus of Lyon instructs all Christians that true doctrine comes from Jesus Christ through his apostles and their appointed successors in the church he founded. Irenaeus also emphasizes that matter isn't evil, for God the Father creates man from the soil of the earth. He then sends Christ to redeem the earth.

0: Religious leaders and media figures are marking the 131st anniversary of Venerable Archbishop Fulton Sheen's birth today, May 8th. The Emmy-winning pioneer of electronic evangelization, who was born in 1895, remains a titan of religious broadcasting with his Life is Worth Living program. Today, the show still serves as a gold standard for faith-based media. Digital archives and AI-enhanced broadcasts are currently reaching a new generation of digital disciples, solidifying his status as the patron of modern religious communication. Following the success of the Bible in a Year and Rosary in a Year, Ascension has released a new shorter series hosted by Dr. Edward Suri called The Mass in a Month. Each day during the month of May, Dr. Suri leads listeners through the parts of the Mass, explaining how to enter deeper into the mystery of the liturgy. The series accompanies the Pocket Guide to the Mass and a new video explaining the Mass with Father Mike Schmitz. Dr. Edward Suri, a theologian and host of Mass in a Month, joins us now to tell us more about it. Thanks so much for your time.
1: Thanks for having me.
0: Before this series, you created a biblical walk through the Mass. How did the podcast come about and why now?
1: You know, the Mass is the very center of our Catholic life. But many Catholics, we go to Mass, we stand up, we sit down, we make the sign of the cross, we say amen, thanks be to God, hallelujah. But we're

0: oftentimes just going through the motions. And we know the Mass is so important. It's the center of everything. It's the real presence of Christ made present. But many times our mind wanders and we're not sure what it's all about. And so we wanted to put together something that would be easy for people to do while they're going for a walk or on a drive, and put together 31 short podcasts. They're just like 10 to 15 minutes each, that walk through each part of the Mass, from the opening sign of the cross to the lift up your hearts prayer, the priest washing his hands, the consecration, all the way to the final thanks be to God. Every little detail of the Mass is packed with so much meaning. And so the more if we understand what we're really saying and doing in the liturgy, I believe the more we can actually enter into the Mass and receive all that Jesus has in store for us.
1: So meaning behind all of the motions. And as you mentioned, this is similar to Bible in a Year, but a little shorter. Is it appealing for listeners who have busy schedules? And also, what can they expect?
0: Yeah, you know, they can jump in anytime. So yeah, we launched it here in May, but you can listen to it anytime. And it's easy to just jump right in, because they're short little pieces. We give a little bit of the biblical background to the parts of the Mass. We explain what we're doing, and then we give a little reflection on how can I enter into this prayer the next time I go to Mass. So my hope is that people that go through the Mass in a Month podcast, that they'll have a renewed experience of the liturgy, and they'll be able to really kind of enter into each prayer, each ritual, each symbol in a much more profound way.
1: Dr. Edward Suri, thank you.
0: Thanks for having me. God bless.
1: We thank you for watching tonight. Remember, you can follow us on social media, Facebook, X, YouTube, and Instagram at EWTN News Nightly. I'm Veronica Dudo. Good night and God bless.
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3: Hello, everyone, and welcome to Women of Grace. I'm Jeanette Williams. Dr. Ray Guerendy has been our guest this week, and he's back with us today to conclude our five-part series, No Drama Discipline, Raising Kids with Confidence. Today, we'll answer some of the most common questions parents ask. Perhaps one of them may be just what you need to hear. Stay with us, won't you?

0: Parents are abundantly reassured to know there are tried, true, and virtuous strategies available for disciplining their children. 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Now let's welcome Dr. Ray. Well, Ray, it's good to have you back, and I want to start by thanking you for being with us.
1: Is this our last one?
0: It is. Can you
1: believe? Can I come back next week?
0: Oh, yes, of course you can.
1: I still want to say more things.
0: Okay, I'm sure that you have more to say. And it's such a great topic and a very important one. But I want to thank you for making yourself available to us. I know that it's always a wonderful opportunity to have you here at EWTN, and we kind of use you up when you come.
1: The privilege is mine, because when they said I can be with Johnette, I thought, I'm there.
0: Oh, well, yeah. Thank you for that. So we really appreciate it, and I know that you appreciate it too, friends, because so much good advice and wisdom has come through all of these programs. But I want you to be able to take this wisdom home with you, and the best and easiest way to do that is to get out there to EWTN's religious catalog and to order a copy of Ray's book, Drama-Free Discipline. Dr. Ray coaches you to parenting success. It's available for you there. This is a book that I think that you're going to refer to a whole lot as you're raising your children. And if you're a grandparent, what a great gift to give to your children, because every one of us needs that advice and counsel as we're bringing up our children. So get on out there, EWTNRC.com. So, Ray, you know, we were really having a very interesting discussion at the end of the program yesterday, and I'd like to just continue with that if we could for a little bit. We were talking about technology. We were talking about the way in which it's affecting our children. The very real risks that are there, both to their mental development as well, really, as to their person. We know that so many deleterious situations have occurred as a result of children being on the internet. You were advising parents that 15, 16 is about the appropriate
1: age
0: to consider giving a child a smartphone. And certainly when we see that even children 6, 7, 8 years old, you know, have cell phones, it's very distressing.
1: Technology can answer technology. So there are many things parents can do to protect their kids, even if they have a smartphone. One of my favorites is that you pair that phone to yours. Anything that goes in that phone of any kind is on yours.
0: Mm-hmm.
1: So, but here's the bad news. Research has shown that the majority of parents don't do that.
0: Yes.
1: They don't protect.
0: Yeah. Well, and I think that, you know, parents have sometimes succumbed to the notion that, you know, I'll know if something's going on. And oftentimes we don't until it's way too late. But noticing changes in our children, their inability to communicate, their constant downward gaze, the fact that the cell phone is always in their hand, those are indicators that something's awry.
1: Faith-filled parents, Johnette, are exactly what you just said. They trust their kids. Mm-hmm. I'm raising them in a moral household. They know right from wrong. We go to church. We love the Lord. Of course, yeah. Of course I can trust them. They know these things are not good. And sadly, so often they get burned because of that. I'll share with you a personal story. My daughter, when she was 16, we tried a smartphone. She misused it. So we took it. As an aside, parents will say, well, how long do you take it when they misuse it? And I'll say, that's not the question. The question is, have they shown you they're not ready for it yet?
0: Ah.
1: It's not a matter of, okay, because you sent these salacious texts, I'm going to take it for 3 weeks. No, it's a matter of you've proven to me you're not mature and trustworthy enough to have this. So we took it from my daughter. Her friends gave her 5 more.
0: Oh, you're kidding
1: me. All of which we caught, all of which we got rid of. Because their attitude was, your mom and dad are psycho, and they're wrong in doing this to you, so you can have my old phone.
0: Oh, my gracious me. Mm-hmm. Well, see, you know, it's very difficult when we get into this loop You know, the children oftentimes have ways and means that we're not aware
1: of. They're technologically smarter than us. They know the language.
0: A lot of times they can't outsmart us in that way and some other ways.
1: By age five with technology.
0: I know. So it's very upsetting. So you're giving us good guidance on that, you know, 15, 16 at the earliest. Test and see, are they really ready? How do they use it when they get it? Take it away if they don't use it well.
1: You can't be afraid.
0: Yeah.
1: So many parents buckle.
0: Yeah.
1: Because they're so psychologically afraid. The experts have got them convinced. I can't tell you how many parents have come to me after having gone to a therapist who has advised them, give her her smartphone. Even after they say, yeah, but she's terribly misused it. Yes, but this is how they communicate, and you're gonna have a very unhappy daughter, she's gonna be resentful, and so the parents buckle.
0: Yeah.
1: Here's what I say to them. Yes, she may resent you. Yes, she may try to get sneaky. However, it is worse to give her something in her hand that can do this kind of damage.
0: Yeah.
1: So you deal with whatever happens because you decided it's not time yet.
0: Yeah, and see, and here's the thing that I was pointing out in the introduction. These strategies are virtuous strategies because we're doing what we're supposed to be doing. We're supposed to be protecting our children. We're supposed to be allowing them to achieve the fullness of life that God wants them to achieve in a godly way. And so when what seems as though it's ruthless, what seems as though it's mean, we don't understand, that actually is not the case. We understand too well, you know? And as a result of that, we're acting in a very virtuous way. So these strategies that you offer us are really aimed at helping our children to develop into the kind of human persons we want them to be when they grow up, when they achieve adulthood.
1: This is not jackbooted dictatorial stuff.
0: No.
1: This is not, I'm the boss punk and you're just a kid. But the experts and the culture have gotten very good at making parents feel that way.
0: Well, and you know, I want to talk about the experts for just a minute here, because so much of what we've talked about, the experts would give us counter advice mm-hmm. to, right? So this is a little countercultural to, you know, what the secular wisdom

0: audience is dealing with.
1: Yeah.
0: Okay? Mm-hmm. And this is, they feel terribly guilty. They feel like they're a failure because they're young adults who were raised in the faith have left the faith.
1: Yes, hear this all the time. One of the common questions I'm sure you get asked.
0: Absolutely. So you help me. Raymond, you're a little behind. I stopped liking you last month. Now, my mother was an Italian, okay? She wasn't going to be smacked around.

0: Welcome back, friends. We're visiting with our guest today, Dr. Ray Guarendi. He's been with us all week. It's been a fabulous opportunity to glean some great insight on raising children. It's all contained for you, though, in this beautiful book, Drama-Free Discipline. 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And this is one of those books that you will definitely want to share. 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Yeah, you know, I can't believe that we're just about at the end of this wonderful week of advice and counsel that you've given to us. And we closed out there, and you have a story that you want to share with us about children and about age appropriateness and about all
1: it's
0: kinds of things.
1: Very important to show your teens affection, mm-hmm. especially if you're a dad.
0: Okay.
1: And it's also very important not to let them set the rules. Meaning, Mom, don't touch me in public. Mom, don't hug me in public. Mom, Dad, don't say you love me in public. My son used to play basketball. He's 17 years old. Before the games, I'd walk down the bleachers. I'd stand there on the gym floor, and I'd give him a big hug and kiss. Mm-hmm. Big hug and kiss. And you could hear the parents behind me gasping.
0: Like you committed a moral sin.
1: Yes, I'm breaking all the rules. I said to my son, Petey, does that bother you when I do that? He said, would it make any difference, Dad? I said, no, you're not going to tell me when I can hug and kiss you. He told me later, Johnette, he had some teammates come up to him and say, I wish my dad would do that.
0: Wow. Isn't that something? I'll tell you, you know, it is so very important not to be emotionally distant. And I think that dads have a lot of difficulty with that. Yeah. Maybe because, now I'm going to psychoanalyze here, but maybe because that was never modeled to them. Maybe because somewhere in their own raising up, you know, they didn't receive that kind of attention from their dads. They don't know how to give it properly. Sometimes it's the opposite. They didn't receive it, and so they do want to give it.
1: Call that reverse resolve in one of my books.
0: Oh, do you really? Oh, so it has a name.
1: Yes. Well, it's a name I gave it. Much of the time we say we're going to reflect the way we were raised. Yeah. That's not always true.
0: Yeah.
1: Sometimes we react to the way we were raised,
0: right.
1: And we're going to say, I don't want to be like that.
0: Right.
1: So if, in fact, I had a young man tell me, he said, I got no affection growing up whatsoever. He's now the most affectionate father.
0: Uh-huh.
1: And he said, I know what it felt like.
0: Yeah.
1: And I want to be different.
0: Wow, isn't that a beautiful mm-hmm. thing? So we can learn from those things. Well, we've got, you know, a little bit of time here. And I promised everyone that we were going to be talking in this particular segment about some of the common questions.
1: You and promised, but you had your fingers crossed.
0: But, and of course, I think that the whole issue with technology is a big one for parents today, and we've talked about that. But what are some of the other questions that you get asked routinely?
1: Routinely. How do you reconnect with kids who have severed contact?
0: Oh, okay. All right.
1: That's
0: okay.
1: A very common one.
0: Yeah. Yeah. Okay.
1: If you can find out the reasons, it helps.
0: Yeah.
1: However, many parents will say, I don't know what I did. I don't know what we did. They don't like our politics. They don't like our religion. They don't like the way we raised them. And they're just deciding that we've done things wrong. Here's what you do. You go to them somehow, whether it's in person or, as you said, a letter, and you say, I am so sorry in so many ways for anything that I might have done that hurt you or offended you. I'm sorry. And I want to tell you, I'm going to work real hard not to do that anymore.
0: Yeah.
1: Now, you've done your job.
0: Yeah.
1: You've done your obligation. And there has to be a component. I say this to parents, and it's easy to misunderstand. There has to be a little component of, you know what, son? I'm not going to make myself miserable.

0: Well, because you've decided to act like this.
1: Yeah.
0: I did everything I could for you as I knew how. And if you're going to act like this, and I call it a spoiled grown-up brat, I'm not going to disturb myself over this. I have a life to live. I have faith to believe. I'm here or you want to come back, but I'm not going to distress myself. Now, you don't say all that, but that's got to be up here.
1: Yeah, that has to be in your mind. I had a very difficult phone call that was left for me, I believe, on our listener comment line on our radio program. And this woman called in. She wanted advice and counsel. She was a recovering alcoholic. She obviously had distressed the family greatly. Family was pretty torn apart by all of this. Ultimately, her husband divorced her. She had, I think, two sons, if I recollect correctly. When she was in recovery, she had an affair with another man. And her sons have never forgiven her. They want nothing to do with her. She's dirt as far as they're concerned. She desperately wants to reconcile with these fellows, and she doesn't really know how to go about doing it. I recommended to her that she do exactly what you said, knowing that in the 12-step program, one of those steps involves asking for forgiveness for those that you've hurt. All you can do, though, is extend that olive branch. All you can do is ask for forgiveness, but you cannot control the response. Once you ask, is that your only alternative?
0: In one of my books, I say that one of the most common questions I get as a psychologist.
1: Mm-hmm.
0: Would you please tell me how to make somebody else be different?
1: Yeah.
0: And I say, well, yeah. I have a heck of a time helping you to be different. Now you're removing it. And that's the position she was in.
1: Mm-hmm.
0: She apologized. She said, I'm so sorry. And they said, no good.
1: Yeah.
0: And she's now in a position of getting some comfort by saying, I did what the Lord wanted me to do.
1: Yeah.
0: I can't dictate that they're going to forgive me.
1: Yeah. Yeah, we cannot control other people.
0: Not at all.
1: And it's very heartbreaking when that happens.
0: We admit that. You know, Jeanette, we admit that. If you polled 100 people and you say, can you control other people? 100 of them would say, no. But they live like you can.
1: Mm.
0: How do I reach my sons who do not want to talk to me? I've tried. Well, then you can't. And they can't accept that.
1: Yeah.
0: Even though intellectually they know you can't change somebody else, emotionally they cling to it.
1: Yeah. Well, there is always hope. And I think that the best thing you can do in that situation is to pray for them, to lift them up to the Lord, to ask Him to, in some way begin a process of healing of their heart and to, you know, make moist with His love the hardness of their heart so that it can be broken open. But that's about all that we can do. So they find peace in that, and that's a good thing. And that's the peace that really does surpass the understanding of the moment. So that's
0: a byproduct question that I get in those situations.
1: Mm-hmm.
0: Practical. Do I put him in my will?
1: Oh, isn't that interesting?
0: I usually suggest, I say, well, obviously this is your decision, it's not mine. However, if you have a grown child who is absolutely inveterate in terms of connecting with you, no, they would not be in my will.
1: Mm.
0: You have shut me off.
1: Mm-hmm.
0: Yeah, but they'll be really angry with me. Well, you'll either be in heaven, purgatory, or hell. So
1: it's really
0: not going to concern you.
1: It's not going to be your pressing concern at that moment in time. We have time for one more question that you typically get asked.
0: One more quick question. How do I make my children understand what I'm doing?
1: Okay.
0: You explain, but you don't over-explain. So often parents will continue to reiterate, this is why I'm doing this, this is why my decision is this, this is why I've done this. And the kid will argue. They'll negotiate. I say, when you do that, when you over-explain, how often do you hear, Mother, I get it now. You know, had you stopped at the 41-minute mark, I don't think I'd have understood. But since you went on for an hour and a half, it's clear to me. And they recognize, yes. And I think there comes a point as a parent when you say, whether you believe it or not, son, I'm doing this because I couldn't love you any more than I do, and that's going to have to be good enough. And that's it. There's that sense of confidence in what I'm doing. I can't gauge my parenting by how you're going to react.
1: Yeah.
0: I can't do that. By definition, you're immature.
1: Well, that C word appears quite a bit in the advice and counsel that you give, confidence. Another one, authority, appears quite a bit. Another one is to be calm, right? To be reasoned in your approach. So never act out of emotion. Allow yourself time
0: consistently.
1: Yeah, right. Our typical behavior should default on the side mm-hmm. of a calm, cool response to the children. And you tell us, as I mentioned, I think maybe it was in our program yesterday, you know, to not to use a lot of words, but to be very direct in what you're saying, very clear, very concise.
0: You cannot parent trying to be psychologically correct, according to all the experts' notions. And gentle parenting is something I really like because it puts all kinds of people in my office. For sure, because it doesn't work. Secondly, you can't parent in fear. Thirdly, you can't parent with the flow of the culture if you're a religious parent.
1: Ooh, that's very good.
0: You cannot.
1: Wow.
0: And you have to recognize you're going to be misunderstood. Mm-hmm. It's the long term that counts.
1: Yeah, so just get comfortable with it, right?
0: That's why I had 10. Yeah. Some of them don't like me, I still got a few who do.
1: Well, thanks again so much for being with us, Ray. It's always a pleasure, always a joy, and we'll plan it again in the future.
0: Thank you so much.
1: All right, God bless. Hey, friends, we want you to get out there to EWTN's Religious Catalog, get a copy of Dr. Ray's book. 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Buy multitudinous numbers of copies and share them with everybody you know. Until next time, God bless you. Bye-bye.

0: Mrs. Margaret Clitheroe, summoned to appear before the court.
1: To attend even one of your Protestant services would be for me an act of apostasy.
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1: I will be tried by none but God and your own consciences.
4: Valiantly said, Margaret. 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
5: Fie upon you and your pious talk! 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
1: Be of good cheer, for this is my marriage day. Blessed are they that are called to the marriage supper of the Lamb. Fare thee well, and God be with thee.
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0: 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Now, today we're welcoming best-selling Catholic author Kevin Wells to our show. Kevin is a married father with three children who lives in Millersville, Maryland. He's an award-winning Catholic author, a Catholic speaker, and a former sports reporter with the Tampa Tribune, where he covered Major League Baseball. Now, Kevin is also an active evangelist who has spoken on the national Catholic stage, including the Legatus Summit, the Napa Institute, and That Man Is You, EWTN, and all other conferences, missions, and retreats, where he often speaks on the urgent need for heroic lives of virtue and untamed Catholicism in the public square. It's music to my ears. His articles have appeared in Crisis Magazine, Catholic World Report, the National Catholic Register, and more. And he recently started a weekly writing series called The Wellspring, which you can subscribe to for free at his website, kevinwells.org. And today he's going to be here to speak with us about his newest book. And the title of the book is Coached by the Cure, Lessons in Shepherding with St. John Vianney. You could go out to his website, kevinwells.org.
1: Well, we had a great first show, and I look forward to his unpacking more fully the book, the character, the way of holiness of St. John Vianney. And he writes as if St. John Vianney is speaking, you know, to you. So he soaked himself in St. John Vianney, and he's speaking to us as parents, and he's speaking to anybody in the broader church, priests and bishops and anyone else, who will listen to St. John Vianney and say, this is the way. St. John Vianney is saying, this is the way. And he speaks so much as if, you know, Jesus died a cross death, but Jesus lived a cross life. And that's what it's going to take to renew this church. We'll be right back. Plenty more to come. Please don't go away.

0: you ready to march?
1: You made man in your image, in your likeness. 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

0: On this morning, all across the nation, more than 6,000 Catholic schools will open their doors to teach the truth of the gospel message of Jesus Christ. 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
1: Remember the words for the body of Christ? He says, "This is my body."
0: To teach what is good, beautiful, honorable, and true.
2: And in the Eucharist, we get to receive the body of Christ. Which is
0: forming students to be disciples of Christ.
3: And to know how to follow him too, so that three, you can understand his plan for your life.
0: Instilling a vision of life rooted in truth. As Jesus himself said, "You will know the truth, and the truth will set you free." Be strong, be bold, be Catholic.

0: Welcome back. Well, our guest today is Kevin Wells, and he is the author of a beautiful book I highly recommend for you. It's called Coached by the Cure. Go out to his website. It's kevinwells.org. Well, Kevin, we had a very lively show with you yesterday. And for our family that didn't get to watch yesterday, give a brief recap about the book, being coached by the Cure, and your perspective through St. John Vianney. And then I want you to tell our family about the saintly characteristics of St. John Vianney and the impact that he can have in 2026 in the lives of children and families.
1: Thank you, Joy. A few years ago, I wrote a book called The Hermit, The Priest Who Saved a Soul, a Marriage, and a Family. And as authors do, you travel around and you give talks and you sign books. And I noticed something. Pretty much everywhere I went, one, two, three married couples would come up after the talk. You know, you have books at a table. And the scene played out the same over and over again. Obviously, there was variables, but mom would have teary eyes. Dad would be looking at the ground. And I'd say, oh, there's another one. There's another. And they'd sit down. And finally, mom would just, the waterworks would come down. And mom would say, we lost them all. We've lost all our kids to the world. We got five kids. They're gone. Dad would be looking at the ground, had his arm around her waist. And this kept going on. And I said, Lord, and they would ask, what do we do? And obviously, you give answers. We won't go into that, or at least some thoughts. But the book, Coached by the Cure, is the answer to these parents. And it is, the book is John Vianney now is encouraging moms and dads, not only in ways to get those children back who have entered into the world, but to raise their kids to be saints in the home. So John Vianney is no longer, in this book, the patron saint of parish priests. He's been renamed. He is now the patron saint of the domestic church. And John Vianney begs, implores moms and dads, hey, you can do this. I'm on the sidelines. I'm with you. I'm going to show you what happened after post-revolution France, when everyone left, not everyone, but much of France was either guillotined or ran away from the faith or scared to be Catholic because of Robespierre. Well, John Vianney led them all back, hundreds of thousands, 30 years later. So he says to moms and dads, you can do it too, and I'm going to show you how. It's kind of a sacred blueprint of how moms and dads can really be like John Vianney, and he lays it out for them.
2: Yeah. In terms of your format, you do have a number of chapters that kind of share the way of St. John Vianney and his character and so on. You have reflections after each chapter. Is this something like, I guess you could do it individually, you could do it as a couple. Churches can do it together because your reflection section is pretty powerful in terms of calling people to commitment.
1: Yeah, I think, you know, husbands and wives, we're always looking for reasons to become a little bit closer, right? So I do think, Jim, I'm glad you said that, read a chapter together, and afterwards there are questions that John Vianney asks. So the book, for your viewer, I'm just arrogant enough to write a book in John Vianney's voice after studying his biography. So it's actually written in his tongue, this book. So he asks questions after each chapter. So yeah, I think it's a good thing for husband and wife to kind of reflect on after the kids are off to bed about, hey, are we doing this as moms and dads? And,
2: right.
0: Because we do, as parents and as grandparents, we have to examine, right? One of the things is just in our own personal lives of holiness, we have to examine the fruit and say, do we have rotten fruit? Like, or is it vibrant? Is it delicious? Is it tasty? Is what we're doing right? Because if we just keep doing the same thing, and where it's like, this, we need a change. We need a new course direction, right?
1: 100%. That's actually why I led with humility. Like, when you read about John Vianney, it's a kick in the teeth. Like, it grabs you by the face mask and says, you're an okay dad, but man, you got so much more in your tank. You have three kids, you got three pure souls that you're raising up, and they're gonna leave the house. John Vianney nailed himself to the wood of the cross for all of France and worked 19, 20 hours every day because he knew he needed to spiritually resurrect France. So yes, I think as moms, and I need to know, If my wife sees something in me that is soft or lukewarm or hesitant or wobbly, Well, I better hope that she says something that enables me to begin to annihilate. Mm-hmm. Maybe it's a predominant fault and it's spreading. Right. Well, I got to do what I can to annihilate this wound mm-hmm. and fill it with the sanctifying graces so I can be a decent dad.
0: Right. And part of the problem is so many people are so sick in their own wounds and they're not working the sacraments of the church to get the healing that God is desiring to give them. Run to confession. When you receive the Eucharist, let it be the medicine for your body, soul, and mind that your body is craving. I mean, my heart grieves sometimes, and you just watch people and their robotic motion after they receive. It's just like, oh my gosh, you know, it's like, wait a minute, Jesus has just come inside my body. I think I'm going to implode. Well, right, but it's that formation.
1: Well, Joy, that's why I wrote the book, because the church has failed miserably to catechize over the past 60 years, six decades. And because it has failed with CCD programs, catechesis, sometimes the Mass just not being reverently celebrated, this book says, look, we don't cast judgment on the priest down the road who maybe is living more like a bachelor priest, or maybe the priest is holy down the road. It's not about either one of them. Like, we're obviously going to go to the holy priest yeah. who offers his life, daily holy hours, et cetera. But mom and dad, This is now in this world, 2026, where everything is like a spreading Babylon. Mm-hmm. Mom and dad, you've got to get in the trench. You've got to be the priest in the home. So the catechesis, as you brought up, Joy, we have to teach people. No, you don't go to Eucharist like a robot, and you also don't go in the state of mortal sin. Mm-hmm. Like, I wonder how many, no judgment, but I wonder how many communicants this Sunday will go to Mass in the state of mortal sin because they haven't heard from behind the ambo, hey, please, I beg mm-hmm. you, please, as your spiritual father, I love you, but I offer confession 5 days a week, 6 days a week, and man, sometimes I weep because no one's ever coming. Right. So why are you coming to communion? Right. So until parents link it together, yeah. mortal sin, the gravity of sin can take you to hell. This is what communion demands. Jesus wants to give himself fully. How does he give himself fully when mm-hmm. you're in sin?
0: Right.
1: So moms and dads, this book says, you're the ones.
0: Right.
2: Mm. Tell us more about Portraits of Humility, what true humility is.
1: John Vianney knew that he could not win over a spiritually bereft town, and these were hardcore potato farmers. They didn't play games with overly pious priests. They wanted priests that they could see, like, yeah, this guy cares for me. So he used to go into the fields and help pull potatoes. He grew up on a farm in Dardilly. Very humbly, so his cassock would be sweat-stained. He didn't care. Obviously, he cared, but they weren't going to Mass on Sunday. Mm-hmm. They would hear the bells ring on Sunday, but they didn't care. They didn't go. So John Vianney warned them what that would happen, but he said, well, what's going to win them back? Let me humble myself. Mm. Let me pick potatoes. A famous story about John Vianney is several townsfolk and priests from surrounding areas. Because John Vianney preached very strongly about the consequences of sin is damnation, they put together a petition that condemned John Vianney, calling him neurotic, a wild man, mm-hmm. kind of the Forrest Gump of all priests. They had heard that he failed out of seminary three times. And one of John Vianney's few friends in those early days when ours had no, really not too many people going to Mass, he gave John Vianney the petition and mm-hmm. said, hey, they're trying to kick you out of the priesthood. And John Vianney looked at it, and his eyes welled with tears, mm. and he signed a petition. Mm. That's humility. Mm. And what began to win some of those Ars residents and some of those priests back mm. was John Vianney's stunning display of humility.
2: Yeah. And so this is instruction for us as parents, you know, the sacrifice of ourselves, the true pate cum, suffering with. You know, I can remember my son, he was sad about some things and really hurting. He wouldn't talk about it, you know. So I lay down in bed with him, put my arm around him and said, you know, yeah, I know you're hurting and everything. And, you know, why don't you just, you know, let it out and share and cry, you know. And he looked at me and he said, you don't cry.
1: Mm.
2: Whoa, man, I felt that right in my heart. You don't cry. And I said, Lord, you got to give me tears, mm-hmm. like right now. Mm-hmm. You know, I needed to feel it. And I did, I just started crying for him, you know? And from the bottom of his gut, it just came out, it just came out. But, you know, it was related to me. And that's what you're saying. These are lessons from St. John Vianney. You see, right? So it's not just for the priest, it's not just, it's me, oh Lord. You know, I'm a good dad, but I want to be better. And if somebody's going to point something out to me, then, you know, I got to, my kids are pointing it out. I want my son to be whole. And he's saying, well, you don't seem quite whole.
1: Well, that's the thing. Well, so John Vianney, Jim, John Vianney was so holy in his humility. What it'll do for Jim Pinto and Kevin Wells is when we see, so John Vianney was infused because he spent his life in front of the monstrance. He was intensely devoted to contemplative prayer. He wasn't a bright, he wasn't gifted with theological opulence, but because he prayed, he understood, like, your son was suffering from something you couldn't see. Yeah. Well, John Vianney could read souls as time went on. So he would know, Vianney would say, hey, Jim, here's the deal. Your son needs you to almost like stick your hand in between your rib cage and pull out your heart and say, son, I don't know, but I weep. I weep because you're suffering. Absolutely. And he sees your tears. And then there's a big hug because dad, so this book encourages sort of that route, that highway to what moms and dads can do that Vianney did to sort of cut away those stumbling blocks between their sons and daughters.
0: Right. And it really, I mean, we all want to be the best version of ourselves, right, in our journey of holiness. We all want to decrease our vices, increase our virtues. And this book is a manual just saying, this is the heart of God for you. To be the best version of you. Because just being a parent is hard work anyway, being a dad, being a mom, and doing the stuff that we do. Well, why not do it with greater tools? Mm-hmm. I mean, not with broken tools. Mm-hmm. We want the best toolbox, right? We want to be able to go, I got this, I got confession, I have the sacraments, I have all the saints. Do you understand the great cloud of witnesses that are here with us? We are not alone, right? And you tell my grandchildren, this is holy water. Every time I leave my house and they're just looking at me, and Nona, where are we getting that holy water? I said, this is yours, you're taking it home. You know what I mean? And the church has it for us and the priest bless it. I mean, it's this constant catechizing, but not in a preachy way, in a lived way, coming saying, because this is the wretch that Nona is, and I need all the help I can get. And God wants to help us, and we have to be vulnerable with our children and our grandchildren and say, look, I'm getting old. We want to finish well. It's not how we start, it's how we finish. And we want to finish well. And we want all the lights on. And if there's darkness inside of us, Jesus, come and expose it, because I want to be full of light, right? Mm-hmm. And those are the ways that we have to teach and love and share. And this great holy priest is speaking to us today. And you need a manuscript? There it is. Right?
1: Yeah, you know, Jim and Joy, you understand that it's all about witness. It's all about your behavior. Back in the day when you were raising your kids, you can talk all you want about the catechism or the latest, the saint of the day is this. And did you hear the second reading? Okay, yeah, but mom and dad, are you loving me? Like, so this book holds up a paragon and says, this is what a guy did that pulled back hundreds of thousands, and he had to display it. Mm-hmm. So these characteristics, again, the characteristics of shepherding, of fatherhood, of motherhood, they're immutable. Mm-hmm. A holy saint, they don't change over the generations. Mm-hmm. So that's what this sort of lays out as it caters to John Vianney's life.
2: Yes, it's beautiful. We're gonna take a break at this point, hold you over for the final segment, so we'll be thinking about what you want to leave us with. Also want to hear about this new thing that you're doing with the email, because I just signed up for that, got one of those. So what's that all about? What's your hopes for that? So we'll be right back. Plenty more to come. You can go to kevinwells.org, kevinwells.org for more information for that. Is it a monthly email?
1: Weekly
2: email, okay. We'll be right back. Plenty more to come. Please don't go away.

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3: Finishing our conversation with Kevin Wells. Kevin, you share quite a bit about St. John Vianney and one of his great secrets of going to the Blessed Mother. And just the power that comes from that. How can parents, how can households call upon Our Lady? Your thoughts?
4: John Vianney didn't see Our Lady as a porcelain doll, like a Christmas time little Bethlehem scene where Mary's quiet and just, no, he saw Mary as the leader of the warrior of angels. They bowed to Mary, so what does that mean? So John Vianney at the fourth station of the cross, when Jesus meets his mother and he's bloodied and broken, the cross is on top of him, he's already starting to suffocate, and he sees Mary, and John Vianney saw Mary as saying, get up, son. Mm-hmm. Get up. Mm. You got to finish this. Mary put a demand on John Vianney. So on those hard days, those long nights, the long suffering he went through when he could not get folks to come back to the church, Mary was telling him, get up, mm-hmm. walk Golgotha. Don't stop this. My son, you told my son that you want to be a priest? Get up. Stick the cross on your stinking shoulder and get up. So John Vianney, Mary sort of acted with the whipcord, like, John, I love you, but there's more in your tank, even more in your tank. And because he gave Mary his life as a Holocaust, France was changed. And I think Mary was the one that put a charge into him to suffer and take to the cross and make choices every day to do hard things.
3: Yeah. Well, support, speaking truth, you know, like you were saying earlier, and I often use an illustration of, you know, we can't really affirm ourselves into the fullness of...
4: To lead us closer to Jesus' sacred heart, right, to the Immaculate Heart of Mary in hopefully... as an old Irish storyteller or sports writer, through storytelling. So I think it's done okay, I guess.
3: Good.
5: Right.
3: Yeah.
5: Well, and it's for a time such as this, because
4: yes,
5: we're in a time and we all need to wake up.
3: Yeah. Kevin, it's great to have you back. Look forward to anything else you're going to be writing and hearing about it, whatever you're working on. And thank you for your ministry to the church as a whole and working for the renewal of the church, even if she has to go through some confronting of pain, you know, to know the truth, because the truth will set you free. 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

0: Catholic family. The Cure of Ars and the Holy Eucharist.
1: It's Uncle Philip! Quick, hide the gift!
0: Hello, family.
2: Hello, Uncle Philip!
1: We have a gift for you, but it's a surprise.
2: Oh, no! Now you've ruined it! We wanted to give it to you later, but now...
0: It doesn't matter. I love gifts.
3: Go on, give it to him.
1: Here, it's a book.
2: Well, what's the matter with you? Don't you understand what a surprise means?
4: Leave him alone. Giving gifts makes him very excited. Mm-hmm.
0: Hey, the homilies of the Cure of Ars.
2: Do you like it?
0: I love it. Look, I already had his biography, but I didn't have his homilies. This book is going to come in very handy.
1: It's our going away gift, Uncle Philip.
0: Thank you. You were right on target.
2: Well, Mom and Dad chose it.
0: I figured as much.
2: And where are you going, Uncle?
0: Well, you see, I've been assigned to a small parish in a town about 100 miles north of here.
2: Is it a pretty town?
0: I don't know yet. The only thing I've heard is that the people there aren't very Catholic. It seems that they don't practice their faith much.

0: Well, the example of the Curé of Ars will really help.
1: So did the Curé of Ars live in a small town too?
0: Yes. He was assigned to a small town in France called Ars. When he arrived, very few people went to Mass, and almost no one received the sacraments. In short, it was a difficult town. The name of the Saint Curé of Ars was Jean-Marie Vianney. Shortly after being ordained as a priest, he was entrusted with the parish of Ars.
2: Hello, young man. Could you tell me how to get to Ars?
3: Are you the new parish priest?
2: Yes, I am.
3: You have to take the road on the right there and then past the hill. The town is behind it.
2: Thank you.
3: You're welcome, Father.
2: You know something? You've shown me the road to Ars, so I will show you the road to heaven.
0: And that's what happened. Many years later, the inhabitants of the town made a sculpture to remember that moment. And do you know the first thing that Jean-Marie did when he arrived at his new parish? He knelt in front of the church and prayed for all the people in that town whom God had commended to him. The following day, Jean-Marie gave almost all the furniture of his house to the poor. He kept only the essentials: a table, a chair, a small cabinet, and a bed.
1: How generous!
0: Yes, Jean-Marie gave everything to the poor and to the beggars who went to see him.
2: May I come in, Father?
4: Of course. Come in, my son.
2: Give me something to eat, for the love of God.
4: Come in, come in. I can only offer you a little bit of soup and bread. Is that all you have?
2: Yes.
4: A piece of hard bread?
2: Yes, Father. Harder than a rock.
4: Here, I'll exchange your bread for mine. It's fresh.
2: But, Father, and you?
4: I'll eat yours.
2: No, I don't know how to thank you.
4: You don't have to thank me for anything. The cross is the stairway that leads to heaven. Do you know what you can do for me?
2: Ask me whatever you want, Father.
4: Pray for the people of this town, whom God has commended to me.
2: Nothing else?
4: And nothing less.
2: I promise to pray for you every day and for your town. Can I ask you a question?
4: Of course.
2: You gave me your food, but you're happy. I don't understand why.
4: You don't understand why? No one who loves God can be sad. If you understood how very much God loves you, you would be jumping for joy all day long.
1: Of course, a priest's life is very easy. They just have to say Mass and nothing else. That's why they're happy.
0: Do you believe that? A priest lives for others. He serves God and the souls commended to him all day. I assure you that this isn't easy at all. Being a priest requires effort and courage.
1: I'm very brave.
0: Jean-Marie was also. Do you know that he had his first communion in hiding?
1: But why?
0: Because at that time, in France, it was forbidden to receive first communion. Jean-Marie received first communion in secrecy in a house in a small town called Écully. The owners of the house had blocked the living room window with a wagon so the police couldn't see anything. A priest gave first Holy Communion to 14 children in that house. Jean-Marie was surprised by that priest's courage. If the police had found out about this, they would have put him in jail. From that day, Jean-Marie decided to become a priest. Sometime later, Jean-Marie returned to that town so that the parish priest would prepare him to enter the seminary.
5: Te Deum laudamus, te Dominum confitimur.
4: Why do I have to learn Latin?
5: It's the language of the Universal Church. In order to enter the seminary, you have to learn Latin.
4: It's impossible. I can't seem to remember anything you teach me.
5: Come on, let's try again.
0: It was very hard for Jean-Marie to learn Latin. He just didn't seem able to learn enough to enter the seminary. so he decided to go on a pilgrimage to La Louvesque in order to ask the intercession of St. Francis Regis to help him remember Latin. He went without food, so he had to beg every day for his bread.
4: Good morning, madam.
6: What do you want?
4: You see, I am on a pilgrimage.
6: We don't take in pilgrims here.
4: Yes, but I wondered if you could give me a bit of bread.
6: Can you pay for it?
4: Well, the truth is no. I don't have any money.
6: Go away.
0: John Marie understood then that it was easier to give than to ask. Finally, John Marie took a test in order to enter the seminary.
7: I'm sorry, son, you failed.
5: Well, we failed.
4: What do we do now?
5: Do you really want to become a priest?
4: Do I want to?

0: It was as hard for Jean-Marie to study as it is for me.
1: Yes, and he really forced himself.
0: You know what I'm going to do? I'm going to put a picture of the Curé of Ars on my desk. Then when I get tired of studying, I'll remember that I have to try harder.
1: Self in the priest. I'll do all I can to help them become better Catholics and know that Jesus is in the tabernacle in the center of their town. When Jean-Marie arrived in Ars, the people didn't go to church. Only a few women went to Mass and confessed their sins. The men and the young people of the town danced and drank wine in the tavern.
0: What did Jean-Marie do to change that?
1: Well, you'll see. The first thing he did was to pray. Jean-Marie woke up at 4 a.m. to pray in the church. The people were surprised. Where was the parish priest going so early?
2: Come on. Let's follow him. This new parish priest is very mysterious. He's praying. At 4 a.m.
1: Jean-Marie prayed for 3 hours straight.
3: My God, if my tongue isn't capable of saying that I love you at all times, I want my heart to say it with every breath.
4: We've never seen anything like this.
5: He doesn't get tired of praying.
4: No, he gets up at 4 to pray.
5: I tell you, this priest is a saint.
4: I don't know, but I do know that I've never seen a priest pray so much in my life.
3: If we could see a little, just a little of how much God loves us, we would want to be close to the tabernacle all day long giving thanks. We would be the happiest people in the world. So we Catholics can never be sad, because we know that God becomes present each time the priest celebrates the holy sacrifice of the Mass.
1: After the consecration, Jean-Marie remained a moment contemplating Jesus in the Blessed Sacrament.
3: Only when we're in heaven will we be able to understand the joy the holy sacrifice of the Mass brings.
1: For this reason, priests say Mass every day, whether there are many people or a few. It's marvelous to lend your voice to Jesus Christ himself and to pronounce his words. At that moment, all of heaven is around the altar because that's where God is, and the angels and the saints are always with him.
0: Oh, it's like being in heaven.
1: Of course, all of heaven is there at that moment.
0: Wow!
1: Jean-Marie organized a group of women and another group of men to speak to them about God.
3: If we were truly convinced that our Lord is on the altar with his hands full of blessings, always willing to give them to us, with what respect would we try to remain in his holy presence?
0: They tell us the same thing in catechism class.
1: Yes, and it's a great truth. If we truly realized that God himself is in the tabernacle, we would want to be close to him all day.
0: That's what cloistered nuns do, don't they, Uncle?
1: That's right. Cloistered nuns accompany Jesus in the Blessed Sacrament all day. Jean-Marie managed to change the town's festivals to religious ones. On the Feast of Corpus Christi, he organized a very beautiful procession. The entire town participated. Even the young people of the town threw firecrackers in celebration. And then he encouraged them to continue celebrating the festival with a good family dinner. Little by little, he was managing to get the entire town to participate in the work of God. From bricklayers constructing a new tower, to people giving money for new vestments. Everything was done to adorn and repair the house of God. Jean-Marie got the entire town to attend Mass on Sunday. The church was full to overflowing.
3: Sunday is the day of the Lord, and he expects us to give thanks with full hearts. The Holy Eucharist is the center of the week, the center of the week.

0: of the spiritual life, because we put on the pattern all of our work and all our rest. And God transforms it into something holy, something His. Our Lord Jesus Christ is present in body, blood, soul and divinity in the Holy Eucharist. When we're working and we see a bell tower in the distance, the image of the tabernacle must make our hearts beat and renew the offering we made on Sunday.
1: Lord, I know that you are in the tabernacle. I offer you my work just as I offered it on Sunday during the Mass.
2: Each time I pass by a Catholic church, because I know that Jesus is there in the tabernacle.
3: That's very good. Jesus is very happy each time you remember him.
2: But the Lord's Prayer is really long.
3: It's not necessary to pray many things. It's sufficient to tell Jesus that you love him.
2: Nothing more?
3: Of course.
2: Okay. Every time that I pass by the church, I'll say it.
3: Over time, the citizens of Ars began to follow John Marie's example and took sick people and abandoned children into their homes. The entire town devoted themselves to works of mercy. Then, John Marie decided to ask for money to build a girls' school and orphanage. He called it Providence, and it became too small very quickly. Every day, after eating, John Marie spoke to the girls about God for more than an hour. His fame soon extended throughout the area, and many people came for him to hear their confessions and to attend Mass.
4: The good Lord, at the time of absolution, throws our sins over his shoulder. That is, he forgets them. He reduces them to nothing. They will never appear again.
5: He spends 12 or 15 hours every day hearing confessions.
4: God is quicker to forgive than a mother separating her child from a fire.
5: There's a shade, there's no doubt.
6: Do you want to laugh a bit? They say this priest can see the devil.
7: That doesn't surprise me. He's a saint.
6: What are you saying? Do you believe these stories? Look what happens when I ask him, and he'll give us a homily about sin, the devil, and all that nonsense. Father, is it true that you can see the devil?
4: Yes. As a matter of fact, I'm seeing him right now.
7: So, a transcendental sermon, eh? Look, Father, more pilgrims are coming for you to hear their confessions.
3: John Marie's fame for holiness extended far, and thousands of pilgrims came to Ars for him to hear their confessions and to attend Mass.
4: I don't like you selling portraits of me. I'm not a saint.
7: Look, Father, you're famous throughout the whole country. Many people come to see you, and selling these mementos helps us earn a living.
4: And what does this cost?
7: 2 bits. And we sell a lot of them.
4: All right. It's clear that it's me. I look silly. Silly as a goose. You've even made sculptures.
7: Yes, but these sculptures hardly sell. They cost 3 francs.
4: They make me see how little I'm worth. When they sell me for 2 bits, I have buyers. And when they sell me for 3 francs, I don't have any. None at all.
3: At the end of the day, John Marie would be exhausted after hearing the confessions of hundreds of pilgrims.
4: When I leave the confessional, I have to touch my legs with my hands to see if I still have them. There are times when I come out of church, leaning on the pews.
3: With so much work, John Marie fell ill. So ill that the doctor told him he was going to die. The bishop went to visit him.

0: That is how the holy curé of Ars died. He had dedicated his entire life to bringing people to God. I hope that I can do the same in my new town.
1: Tomorrow, Sunday, we will offer the Holy Mass for your intention.
0: Thank you very much, Thomas. The Mass has an infinite value, since it renews the sacrifice of the cross. Offering a Mass is very important. I truly thank you. Thank you.

0: Good day, Tompkin.
1: Hi there.
0: What are you up to today?
1: Play ball.
0: Nice. So I take it you are on your way to see Blaze? Great! Let's go see him then.

0: Maybe he's not home. Blaze is usually home. I wonder where he could be. Maybe he went shopping. Or maybe not.
1: Ready, Blaze? Go! Blaze?
0: Tompkin, I don't think Blaze is feeling well today.
1: Blaze is sick. No play?
0: Yes, he looks a little sick. I'm afraid that means there won't be any playing today. He needs to rest.
1: No play?
0: I know you really wanted to play ball, but maybe you could do something else. How about doing something nice for Blaze while he is not feeling well?
1: Okay.

0: Lily's not happy.
1: Well, I'm sure he's too sick to laugh right now, Tompkin. When someone is sick, they don't feel like they normally feel. They are usually very tired and sometimes hurting too. Why, look at him. You know, Jesus asks us to take care of the sick and suffering. It is one of the best ways to show someone you care. When you take care of others, why, you're taking care of Jesus too. Can you think of something you could do to help Blaze feel better while he is sick?
0: Not a ball.
1: Right. Probably not the ball. I know you really wanted to play ball, but maybe you could do something else. How about doing something nice for Blaze while he is not feeling well? What can we do for Blaze? Put on those thinking spurs. Okay, let's ask then. Everyone, what would be a nice thing that Tompkin could do for Blaze while he is not feeling well? Great idea! Could you do that, Tompkin? Could you get Blaze some water and food?
0: Yes!
1: There we go! Perfect! Fresh water! An apple! His favorite! Good idea, Tompkin. He needs to stay cool.
0: My favorite story. The end.

0: Would you look at that? Blaze is back to normal. You know, Tompkin, you did something very special for Blaze. You were there when he needed you the most. And look at him now. He's back to being Blaze. That's a sign of true friendship, being there when our friends are in need. Way to go, cowboy!
1: Ready, Blaze? Go! Whoa, fast.
0: And remember to care for those around you who are not feeling well and are in need.
1: Go!
0: Bye now!

0: Jesus. The Saints. Dear newspaper editor, my name is Enrique, and my dream is to be a journalist. I would like to write in the children's section of your newspaper about things that interest children. Sincerely yours, Enrique. Send. Done. Now I just have to wait for him to reply. Can you imagine them letting me write for the newspaper? It would be amazing.
1: Hey, Enrique writes really well.
2: Yeah, he's a great journalist.
3: They should give him the national prize, like Tony Lamoni.
4: Hello, friends. Have you finished school already? Yes? Come on in. We're comforting Enrique.
0: I wrote to the newspaper editor a week ago, and he still hasn't replied.
4: Well, Enrique, you have to be patient. The editor has many things to do. He'll write you when he can.
0: Patience? In my world, when someone doesn't reply, it means no. So I can say goodbye to my future as a journalist.
5: Goodbye.
4: You know what? It would be a good idea to have a mediator.
0: A what?
4: A mediator is someone who can talk to the editor and convince him to hire you.
0: Ah, now I get it. But I don't know anyone at the newspaper.
6: Me neither.
4: My father does. I'll ask him to see what he can do.
0: Your father's a journalist?
4: No, but he's friends with the newspaper editor because they went to school together. I'll ask him to mediate on your behalf.
0: Great!
7: Hi, guys.
4: Hey, Joseph. What's wrong? You seem sad.
7: I feel terrible because I've been a coward.
0: What happened, Joseph?
7: Mark and his friends were laughing at Carlos. Carlos and I were sitting down reading comics when Mark and his friends arrived.
1: Hey, guys, look. It's Carlos and Joseph.
3: Huh, from what planet did you escape?
2: Are you waiting for the mothership to come and rescue you?
1: What are you reading? A comic? Shouldn't you be reading children's stories? You're even scared of the potato man. Okay, I'm gonna borrow your comic book.
7: Hey, don't be a bully.
1: What did you say? I'm gonna borrow Carlos's comic book.
7: I know.
1: Watch what you say.
3: See you later.
7: And I wasn't able to defend Carlos.
0: Of course. Mark and his friends were three against you.
7: I'd like to be braver and face those. Could you imagine if I had Chewing Gum Man's powers?
1: Hey, Carlos, give me your comic.
7: Leave him alone.
1: What did you say? But who are you?
7: I am Chewing Gum Man, and you're gonna get it.
1: Ah!
0: Let's go, Mark.
3: Run, we can't fight against the Chewing Gum Man.
7: And don't pick on Carlos again, or I'll have to destroy you with my laser beam. Could you imagine? That'd be amazing.
0: Yeah, but there's only one problem.
7: What?
0: Let's see. The Chewing Gum Man doesn't exist.
4: Look, we Catholics have something better than superheroes.
7: Can Catholics call on superheroes?
0: And ask them to destroy bad people with their lasers?
4: No, but we have the saints who give us good examples. They're also real and in heaven, watching us and helping us.
7: Oh, I hadn't thought of that.
4: The saints are our brothers and sisters.
6: Of course, because we Catholics are a big family.
4: That's right. They watch over us and pray for us.
6: In heaven? And can we see heaven where their saints are?
4: No, not yet. But Jesus let some of his apostles see a little bit of heaven. Would you like to see? Well, let's travel with our imaginations to the time of Jesus. You at home can also do this. Just

0: Fable Stories. Cool! We're in the time of Jesus.
1: Now, look, we're on Mount Tabor.
2: A mountain? Cool. You know the best part? We didn't have to climb it.
3: That's true. We landed at the right spot.
1: Come, let's hide behind this tree because something amazing is about to happen.
0: Really?
1: Yes, let's go. See? There's Jesus with three of his apostles.
0: And who are they?
1: They're Peter, James, and John. Jesus chose them to see what is about to happen now. Listen.
3: Hey, what's happening to Jesus? He's glowing.
2: That's right. He doesn't look human. And now he's talking to two glowing men.
1: Yes, they are Moses and Elijah.
3: Cool.
4: Lord, it is wonderful for us to be here. If you wish, I will make three tents. One for you, one for Moses, and one for Elijah.
1: St. Peter wants to stay here forever.
2: I'll say it's amazing.
0: Shh, listen.
5: This is my son, the beloved. He enjoys my favor. Listen to him.
3: Who said that?
1: It's the voice of God the Father.
2: Hey, is this...
3: kind of like being in heaven. That's cool.
0: That was fantastic. I loved it.
3: Yeah, we saw a little bit of heaven.
2: Hey, I want the cloud to come back.
1: Look, what we've just seen is called the Transfiguration.
2: Here we go again with the strange words. I want to see the cloud.
1: The Transfiguration means that Jesus revealed his glorious God the Son.
2: Yeah, I know, but no cloud?
3: No, Enrique. The cloud's gone already. Hey, look at Tassio.
6: Tassio wants to stay here. Tassio likes this one as well.
3: Hey, look, Tassio's built a treehouse.
2: Tassio, come down from there. The cloud's gone.
1: Yes, and I think we should return to the treehouse.
2: Hey, this transposition thing of Jesus...
1: Transfiguration.
2: Yeah, the transformation.
3: Transfiguration.
2: Okay, whatever it was amazing.
0: Yes, this was like a little bit of heaven.
1: Jesus allowed Peter, James, and John to see his glory so that they would have faith in him.
3: I'll say they saw Jesus' superpowers.
1: Well, Jesus didn't call them superpowers.
2: Hey, Christine, will you speak to your dad about mediating on my behalf with a newspaper editor?
1: For sure.
2: Thank you.
3: I'm going to tell Father Luis what happened to Carlos, and he'll tell me what to do next time.

0: We pray to our Lord in the tabernacle. Hello, friends. We're in the church because we have come to pray before Jesus in the Blessed Sacrament, present here in the tabernacle.
1: Very good, Christine. We can start our prayer by making the sign of the cross. In the name of the Father, and of the Son, and of the Holy Spirit. Amen.
2: Amen.
3: Sister Lucia.
1: Yes, Joseph.
3: We learned that the saints are in heaven with Jesus.
2: Yes, and we traveled with our imaginations to Mount Tabor.
1: That's very good. Look, the saints are our big brothers and sisters in faith.
2: Yes, because we Catholics are a big family.
1: Exactly. We can ask for their prayers so that we can join them in heaven one day.
3: Which is our goal.
1: Now imagine that heaven is on top of a mountain. We're climbing this mountain to get to the top, which is heaven, our goal. At times we feel tired and we need help. So we can ask the saints for help. It's as if they came down from heaven and showed us the best way to take to get to the top. They hold our hands to help us climb.
3: Wow, they do that because they love us.
1: Of course, they desire our salvation.
2: Well, I am going to ask St. Anthony of Padua for help. My mother is devoted to him.
1: Very good. Let's go to the first pew to be close to the tabernacle.
2: St. Anthony, pray for me before God and help me be a good Catholic. I mean, more generous, happier. Well, you know.
1: Very good, Ava. Imagine what St. Anthony is saying to God right now.
4: Lord, listen to your daughter Eva. She is a very good girl and she loves you a lot. Help her to trust in you always.
2: That's great! In this way, St. Anthony can intercede for me before Jesus.
1: Would you like to learn a very nice prayer to ask for the saints to help you? I have great devotion to St. Joseph, so when I'm not sure what to do, I say this prayer. St. Joseph, in this hour, show me your power. Amen.
3: Amen. Amen. It's a very short prayer.
1: Yes, we don't have to say much to the saints to speak with them. They already understand us and want to help us.

0: Catholic faith.
1: So there's a boy who wants to be a journalist.
2: Yes, he's a friend of my daughter, Christine. His name is Enrique, and his dream is to be a journalist. You can't imagine how excited he is about it.
1: I don't know.
2: Come on, Alberto, give the boy a chance.
1: Will he know how to do it?
2: Well, give him a chance. Let him write an article and judge for yourself.
1: Okay, I'll only do it because you're asking.
2: Thank you. You have a big heart.
1: And changing the subject, are you coming to the school alumni dinner?
2: Of course. I want to see everyone's gray hairs.
1: Of course, of course. You should take a look in the mirror once in a while.
2: Oh, you.
0: May I come in?
3: Of course, Joseph.
0: Father Luis, yesterday something terrible happened with Carlos, Mark, and his friends.
3: I know. Carlos told me.
0: I wasn't brave, and I didn't defend him.
3: That's normal. There were three of them, and they're stronger than you.
0: Yeah, but...
3: Listen, I'm going to tell you what St. Dominic Savio did in a similar situation. Two boys from the school were about to start a fight with stones. Well, Dominic arrived and told them...
4: Before you start, look at Christ and say, Jesus Christ, who was innocent, died forgiving his executioners. I am a sinner, and I'm going to offend Christ in trying to get revenge deliberately. And then you can start to throw your first stone at me.
0: Wow! But I wouldn't be able to do that.
3: Ask St. Dominic Savio to help you.
0: Okay. Hi, Father Luis.
3: Hi, children. Well, I was talking to Joseph about St. Dominic Savio.
5: He was a child saint, right?
3: Yes.
0: Hold on a minute. A child like us?
3: He was just a boy like you.
0: He was very brave.
3: Yes, he was very brave. Did you know that we have relics of saints?
0: Relics? What are they?
3: They are objects that belonged to the saints and make it easier for us to remember them.
0: Cool. And do we have any here?
3: Well, yes.
0: Well, then I want to see one. And me. Is it a computer? Or a cell phone?
3: No.
0: Wait, you think the saints had computers? Or that St. Anthony had a cell phone? I don't know. Well, what did the saints have?
3: Would you like to see one? Come with me to the chapel of St. Therese of the Child Jesus. This chapel is dedicated to St. Therese of the Child Jesus.
0: Is she that nun there?
3: Yes, and look closely. In this small hole, there's a relic of hers.
0: Cool. What is it?
3: A small piece of her habit.
0: Well, I thought that relics would be bigger.
3: Well, normally they are small objects. You can kiss it and ask for St. Therese's intercession. When they built the church, they dedicated this chapel to St. Therese so that she might intercede for us before God and show us her little way to holiness.
5: What's that?
3: Well, you see, St. Therese thought we could get to heaven by doing little things with great love. For example, peeling potatoes is something small, but if we do it out of love for God, it becomes something very big and precious. Those little things are a way for us to become holy by doing the will of God and enter into heaven.
5: Now I get it. To go to heaven, we don't have to do big things. It's enough to do everyday things, but to do them with great love.
3: That's right. You can offer all that you do to God, even if they are small things, homework, washing dishes, cleaning your room. All these things can make you a saint when done out of love for God.
5: Saint Therese, I ask you to intercede before Jesus to help me to always do what's right and to do it happily, offering it to him. Amen.
6: Dad, do you think it would be okay to ask for the intercession of Saint Christopher so that we have a safe journey?
7: Of course, Christine. Saint Christopher is the patron saint of travelers.
6: Well, then he'll help Dad drive safely.

0: I think that's a great idea.
1: Mom! Do you know where my math book is?
2: Is it not on the shelf?
1: No, and it's not in my backpack either.
2: And have you looked around the house?
1: Yes, but nothing.
2: Okay, I have an idea. Let's do this. Let's ask St. Anthony of Padua to help us find your book.
1: St. Anthony of Padua?
2: Yes. We Catholics have a tradition of asking St. Anthony to help us find things that we've lost.
1: Okay. St. Anthony, please help me find my math book. Amen.
3: At the end of this program, let's take a

0: Let's review what we've learned.
1: Well, well, well. Who do we have here?
2: Hey, enough already.
3: Oh, look, it's Carlos's defender.
0: Have you tried putting yourself in Carlos's shoes?
3: Why should I do that?
0: Imagine if all the boys were making fun of you.
4: Hey, look here. Mark's offering us candy.
3: No.
4: Come on, give me that. And tell your mom that we want more candy tomorrow.
5: That's right.
3: That's what they did to me when I was younger.
0: And I bet you were sad and you would have liked someone to defend you, right?
3: But no one defended me. Come on, guys. Let's leave them alone.
0: Thank you, Joseph. You were very brave.
6: You're welcome. I learned it from St. Dominic Savio.
7: Mom, Dad, did you hear the news?
8: What news?
7: I'm gonna write for the newspaper.
8: That's great.
7: Christine's dad asked the editor of the newspaper to let me write an article in the weekly children's section. So many people are gonna read what I write.
9: I'm so happy for you. This was your dream.
7: Yes, thanks to Christine's dad.
10: Now I understand that saints intercede for us before Jesus, because they are our brothers and sisters.
8: That's right.
7: Sister Lucia and Father Luis told us. They showed us how to pray to the saints, and now I understand why.
11: Hey, Eva, what's up?
12: I lost my math book and I can't find it.
11: I know.
12: How do you know?
11: Because I found it this morning in the park, on my way to school. Here it is.
12: Thank you. You know what? My mom and I asked St. Anthony of Padua to help us find the book, and look, here it is.
13: Hello, friends. We're finishing today's program, and Father Luis is going to help us remember what we've learned.
14: Very good, Christine. Let's review what we've learned.
0: We've learned three things. The first is that the saints are in heaven with God.
12: Yes, we traveled with our imaginations to Mount Tabor, and we saw a little bit of heaven. It was fantastic.
14: That's very good. The saints help us from heaven.
13: Yes, the second thing we've learned is that we can ask for their intercession before God, because they are our brothers and sisters.
7: The same way that Christine's father interceded for me before the newspaper editor.
14: That's right. The saints help us from heaven and show us the way through their example.
0: Yeah, just like St. Dominic Savio showed me how to be brave.
14: And who can tell me the third thing you've learned?
12: We learned about the value of relics, which are objects related to the saints and which help us remember to turn to them.
14: Fantastic. You've learned many things.
0: St. Dominic Savio, help me to be brave like you.
7: And to be a good Catholic and enter heaven, our goal. You were a child just like us.
12: St. Anthony, thank you for helping me find my math book.
13: Saints of heaven, please help me to love Jesus always, just as you do. Amen.

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1: From a towering hilltop basilica to a stunning shrine nestled in the bluffs and a quiet chapel in the countryside, Wisconsin is home to three incredibly unique and reverent Marian shrines, including the only approved Marian apparition site in the United States. 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
2: Have you ever heard or been under the impression that science is the only way to know? What? The only way to know? Okay, then can you scientifically prove that? Huh? Because if you can't, we have a little dilemma. But let's not worry about the little ones. Let's talk about a big dilemma. God's existence. Today, many people don't believe in God's existence because modern science has proved he doesn't exist, or so they say. Huh? Well, for starters, it hasn't. To be precise, since precision is what science demands, it can't. I know, right? That's a bold claim. So let's get to the facts. What does science study? Well, the physical universe. In a word, matter. So for scientists to claim any knowledge of anything beyond what's in the material universe would be impossible. Or if science could account for everything that exists, that means nothing beyond the material universe exists. Love and justice exist. Do we know that? Yeah. Can we prove that scientifically? No. Because they are immaterial. They don't exist in the material universe. Let's get more particular to the matter at hand, or not matter at hand. God, a being outside of the physical universe, an immaterial being, does he exist? To say that science has disproved it is, well, not only impossible, but also not even scientific. If advocates of this position can't scientifically back up their claim, which they can't because science can't disprove what it can't study, then they are using a reasoning outside of the scientific method. Why all the confusion then? Because they are using scientific jargon to push a philosophic worldview, affirming precisely what they are denying, knowledge of things outside science. So science may know all, but only all that pertains to the material universe. When it comes to God's existence, an immaterial being, the debate must turn to a field that studies immaterial beings, metaphysics. Otherwise, there is no debate at all.

over the world, Filipinos are accepted. Whether they be in Europe, whether they be in the United States or South America or any other countries that are like even Africa, there is this. What is the message? I respect you. I respect you. And respect comes out of love because we see each other as children of God. And because we see each other as people who love one another, you find people in the streets, old people, greatly respected, little children without shoes, greatly respected, and respecting elderly people. What is the mystery of this country? Faith. The metaphysics of it, brothers and sisters, is I believe in God. I believe in the Blessed Mother. I believe in life, that all people are made by God in His image and likeness. And every one of us are children of God. We have a problem where life is quantitative. It's all about money. It's about the big house, the big car, the huge, huge, huge malls. But here, I love you. I respect you. Children are so loved in the Philippines. Elderly people are loved in the Philippines. Young people are also loved. But there is a temptation. We begin to think more and more that life is about money. There is not any suffering that the Filipino will not endure. I see it in the streets, in San Andres, Bukit, where our brothers are in Manila. I see it in the streets, hundreds and hundreds of children running up and down in the streets as though that it's their backyard. I find old people sleeping on their tricycles. I see old ladies carrying chickens in their hands, trying to sell them. I find people gentle as you could ever imagine, packed in the streets. There it is, Philippines, so poor in many ways, and yet so full of love, and therefore rich in spirit. In the name of the Father, and of the Son, and of the Holy Spirit. Amen.

Welcome to the coast of Maine. Today we will be discussing how to find our personal mission in life. I've always longed for each of us to live the most fruitful life we possibly could, to do the most good we could, because we only have one life to live. And I've always wanted us to make these moments on earth something beautiful for God and something beautiful for one another, as Mother Teresa herself would say. That's why I've always been attracted to the saints, because they always reach for their highest potential. They always reach for the highest point, which is God Himself, our Most High God. And with the help of His divine assistance, they reach their fullest potential as human beings and as children of God. You know, I've realized that God's way is the best possible way that we can live our lives and also to share our love. And that's what truly makes you a star and makes you one that shines for all eternity. As God's children, we're set apart for something great, and God knows what it is. You know, we're supposed to reach great heights, and He knows the heights to which we're called because He's the one calling us. You know, we can reach those heights with the help of His grace and the help of His love, and He can make us so much better than we can even make ourselves. Saint Thérèse of Lisieux, as I often tell you, was only 24 years old when she had reached such great heights of love. Instant, God beckons our heart. He really draws our heart, and He doesn't give up. He keeps calling us. Mother Teresa, in her teenage years, went on a spiritual retreat to take time away from her

normal, busy life to pray more, to try to discern God's holy will for her life. And she asked a priest on that retreat, how does one know if God is calling you? And I've always loved what that priest said to Mother Teresa during her teenage years. He basically spoke of a vocation in terms of joy. And he said, when you think that God is calling you to a certain way of life, you should feel joy at the thought of serving God and serving others. And he said, a deep joy should be the compass which gives direction to your choice of your vocation in life, your personal mission in life. And Mother Teresa's heart was clearly on fire to give the life of Christ to the people of India. And so she made the decision to apply to her religious order, serving in India, in Calcutta, India. And if she were to be accepted, it would mean lifetime separation from her family and from her country. When Mother Teresa told her mom about her decision to apply to this religious order in India, it was very touching to me because her mother knew that this parting would be forever. And Mother Teresa was only approaching 18 years old, and she was the baby of the family. And her mom had to go into her room, close the door, and she stayed there for 24 hours. And she probably prayed a lot and probably wept a lot. And when she came out of her room with her emotions under control, Mother Teresa's mom helped Mother Teresa to pursue this vocation of God to serve the poor in India. And Mother Teresa's mom gave her this advice when she was a teenager. Her mom said to her, put your hand in his hand, and walk all the way with him. And I think that is such gorgeous advice for every single one of us. No matter what our future, put your hand in God's hand. You know, walk with God and remember that joy should be the compass with which you make your life's decisions. If the thought of taking a certain path fills your heart with peace and joy and love, that might very well be what God is calling you to do. If the thought of taking a different path fills your heart with fear, trepidation, dread, or anxiety, don't go that way, because God is a God of peace. God is a God of joy. God is a God of love. These are fruits of the Holy Spirit. Always remember that the fruit of the Holy Spirit is love, joy, peace, patience, kindness, gentleness, faithfulness, self-control. These are the signs that God gives us to guide our path in life. These are the guideposts that we should be following along the way of holiness and true greatness. I have to say, though, that following your heart and following your joy, it's not always as simple as that, because as you make these choices in life, your choices must be met with acceptance on the other side, whether it's an acceptance by a religious community, acceptance by a hiring manager, or acceptance by a potential spouse. And if you don't meet with that acceptance on the other side as you pursue your dreams, it wasn't God's will. And you need to peacefully accept that reality and continue your search of your personal mission in life. When something doesn't work out in the way that you would joyfully hope to pursue, that's okay. This is all part of the discernment process and it's all God's way of guiding us to a better future and a better path in life, showing us which way to go and which way not to go. And I find that when a door of opportunity closes in your face, so to speak, we can peacefully say to ourselves, that clearly was not God's will for my life then. And if you're unable to follow a path of your own choosing, I also find it helpful to remember that Jesus Christ himself was rejected by human beings, but chosen and precious to God, as St. Peter tells us in sacred scripture. He was precious and chosen in the sight of God. He's the chosen one. That's not such bad company to keep. You know, Jesus Christ is our Savior. There's no salvation in anyone else in all the world, and there's no other name by which we are to be saved but Jesus, Jesus. So again, that's not such bad company to keep. I also find it helpful to say what Jesus Christ said during his trying times. He said, thy will be done, not mine. To our Heavenly Father, thy will be done, not mine. And Jesus showed us humble and trusting abandonment to the will of his Heavenly Father. And that's powerful. Saint Therese of Lisieux said at the end of her life, when she had reached full maturity spiritually at the tender age of 24, she said, now abandonment alone is my guide. I have no other compass, she said. She said, I can no longer ask for anything with great fervor except the perfect accomplishment of God's will in my soul. And she said, it is love alone that makes us acceptable to God. And

and the greatest confidence in his infinite goodness, and the most loving abandonment to God's holy ways. There are so many real-life stories of souls that didn't get their own way and had doors closed on their faces, basically, so that they could be guided to a better path. For example, St. Ignatius of Loyola wanted to be a great soldier, but instead he got injured and became a great saint instead. He didn't get his way, he got a far better way, and the world is grateful for that. And St. Teresa's parents also, Louis and Zélie Martin, both of them, each of them, wanted to consecrate their lives to God in a deeply religious path, enter monastery and the convent, and astoundingly, each of them got rejected by the religious communities that they desired to join. And I can tell you right now, countless millions of us throughout the world for over 100 years are so grateful that God didn't let Louis and Zélie Martin have their own way at first, but instead guided them to each other, because now we have the greatest saint of modern times, Saint Teresa of Lisieux, their ninth child. And God sometimes has to redirect our lives, again, in order to guide us along a more perfect path. And sometimes that can be stunningly painful when God doesn't let us have our own way as we're trying to follow our own joy. But actually, we should rejoice, even if we don't get our own way, and we should trust in God and let him have his way with us. You know, he's infinitely good. God is only all good, and I want what he wants. I've always loved the sacred scripture that says, "Trust in the Lord with all your heart and lean not on your own understanding. In all your ways acknowledge him, and he shall direct your paths." I've always loved that because I've always longed for God to direct the paths of my life, because I always know that God knows best in life. And I have to mention, too, the importance of prayer, the vital importance of prayer in our lives, in discerning what path in life God wants us to take. Saint Faustina said these gorgeous words. She said, "In whatever state the soul may be, it ought to pray. A soul which is pure and beautiful must pray, or it will lose its beauty. A soul which is striving after this purity must pray, or it will never attain it. And a soul which is newly converted must pray, or else it will fall again. A sinful soul plunged in sins must pray, so that it might rise again. There is no soul which is not bound to pray, for every single grace comes to the soul through prayer. Therefore, we should do as St. Paul beckoned us, and pray, pray, pray, pray unceasingly." Mother Teresa said, "Never give up this daily, intimate contact with Jesus." She said, "He longs for us, and he misses us when we don't come close." She wanted us to know how much he loves each and every one of us beyond anything we can imagine. And she said, "He's the one who always accepts us. Open your heart to be loved by him," she said, "and open your heart to be guided by Jesus. When you pray, you draw closer to God. And this will make you a better spouse or parent. This will make you a better priest or nun. This will make you a better whatever you end up becoming. You know, the closer you are to God, the better and brighter you will be. It's never a waste of time to pray. It will make your soul everlastingly more beautiful. As Saint Faustina said, perfection consists in close union with God." My sister Ruthie put it this way. She said, "When you pray, love comes into you. God is love, and every time you pray, you open yourself up to love, and he fills you." You know, God comes into us. Divine light, heavenly illumination, heavenly peace enters in. It's like opening your window shade in the morning and letting all that gorgeous sunlight come pouring into your room, casting away all the shadows and all the darkness. You know, when we pray, we open ourselves to God's grace and goodness and peace and wisdom as well. You know, we let his Holy Spirit come pouring in. Be filled with God and then let God shine through you. Saint Teresa of Avila said that the reason for prayer, the purpose for the spiritual marriage, as she called it, is the birth always of good works, good works. And so, as we pray to make our life's choices and discern our personal mission in life, always keep in mind that your mission is to do as much good as you can with your life, to do good works.

0: to do endless deeds of love. You know, make many acts of love, for they set the soul on fire and make it gentle. And we're now going to invite my niece Kelsey to join us in sharing her youthful perspective on finding your personal mission in life. Welcome, Kelsey. We're talking today about how to discern God's will for our lives. And I'm curious, how do you discern God's will for your life?
1: Well, I think one thing that's especially pertinent to young adults is that in this stage of your life, it's really easy to lose sight of the importance of who you are and who God's calling you to be. And it's funny, as we're looking out over this vast expanse of open ocean, I'm inspired by the beauty of it. And I think of the moments when we're looking out at the ocean or standing at the summit of a mountain overlooking mountain ranges, or even laying in an open field looking at the stars and constellations. And it's almost a universal experience when we're beholding the glory of God and His creation that we're inspired by awe and wonder. Yet it's the human person that's the pinnacle of creation, right? The crown of creation is you. And so all of the awe and wonder that we experience when we're looking at creation should pale in comparison to the awe and wonder we experience when we think that we are willed and loved into existence by God and that He's a marvelous and wonderful plan for our lives. I love thinking about how each of us is called to a universal vocation, and that vocation is holiness. I remember when I was maybe 13 or 14 years old, reading the autobiography of Saint Therese, Story of a Soul, and she's reflecting on the words of Saint Paul in the book of Corinthians, and that's when she realized that her vocation was love. She talks about all the different members of the body of Christ and thinks, if each of these has some sort of function in the body of Christ, there must be a heart burning with love. And she says, in the heart of the church, my mother, I will be love. And I think we can all proclaim that in unison with the little flower, I will be love, because we're called to be love in the world. We're called to holiness. And holiness is truly imitating God, God who is, as St. John tells us, love. I also love the little flower because she says holiness consists simply in doing God's will and being exactly who God called you to be. And so as we pursue our vocations, as we discern what God's will is for us in our life, we're simply accepting and humbly submitting to His will. But how do we do this?
0: Right, I was just going to ask you, so how do you discern your way of love? You're right, your vocation is love, my vocation is love, but how do you find your specific vocation of love?
1: This is the hinge point. And it's different for everyone. But I love Mother Teresa said, in the silence of the heart, God speaks. And I think especially in a world where we're so busy and surrounded by noise and things to do and people to see, it's very difficult to foster and cultivate silence in the heart. Silence in the heart. Because in matters most sacred and holy, it's ultimately between you and God. And so being able to foster a rich and prayerful spiritual life so that you can listen to God speaking, to know and discern His voice, and to be able to act on that as well. Concretely, I think we have the sacraments as the riches at our fingertips, especially the sacrament of reconciliation. I love how every time we walk into the confessional, we're listening to Jesus' words to our heart. The priest is His representative, but truly He is speaking to our needs and the disposition of our hearts at the time. I had a really remarkable experience in college, actually, when I was in confession. The priest told me, and I'll never forget it, he said, make of your life one perfectly sculpted act of beautiful love. And that's always resonated with me. I know that in many young adults' hearts, the desire and longing for God is inscribed in their hearts. And once we know and recognize that that longing is fulfilled only in Christ, can we respond adequately?
0: That's beautiful, Kelsey. That's beautiful. We're going to also be joined by another young adult to share some of her secrets. I can tell both of us are already talking about love and prayer. And when we come back, we'll be joined by Tracy, who will share with us her also youthful and practical advice on how to find her personal mission in life.
2: One of my favorite scriptures is Ezekiel 11:19. The imagery is beautiful. You have, I will take the stony hearts out of their bodies and replace it with a natural heart. And that's a promise that Christ has for us to always be renewed and always be something new, something greater. And He provides that

0: with us, with the Eucharist, and with his own flesh and blood.
1: I'm so happy to have you with us, Tracy, and I'm eager to hear what your thoughts are about discerning God's will for your life.
2: Thank you, Susan. Yes, I'm a person of purpose. And so in my discernment, I've always questioned God, who am I, Lord? Who have you created me to be? You know, what's my purpose? And I remember as a young college student, when I was really starting to grow in my faith, I was taught that God has a great purpose and plan for my life. And he's given me all these amazing gifts and talents in order to fulfill that plan and purpose. And that just really, that blew my mind in an amazing way and just gave me so much joy and confidence. And it's all throughout scripture. You know, in the book of Jeremiah, he talks about, before I formed you, I knew you in your mother's womb. And before you were born, I set you apart. And so to know that as baptized Catholics, we have a mission, and we're missioned to do the Lord's work here and to advance his church. So coming back to purpose, the Catechism says, the purpose of life is to know, love, and serve God in this life and to live with him and be with him forever in the next. And to know as well that we have a dignity just because we're made in his image and likeness, and we're called to be a gift. You know, if we share in God's Trinitarian life, God is always giving to the Son, and the Son is always giving to the Father. So there's this give and take of love. And to know that when we receive that love, it demands a response. It demands a gift. And I think that's what we're called to first and foremost. You know, there are big vocations to marriage, to religious life, or to the consecrated single life. But first and foremost, God wants us to share in his divine life. He just wants us. He wants us to make a gift of ourselves. And in turn, he wants to give us himself and to have this relationship with us. And so that we have this abundant life, you know, we're able to share in God's divine life.
1: I'm wondering, practically speaking, though, okay? So this is kind of philosophically, we're to be filled with divine life. So concrete path in life, how do you discern your concrete path? What path God wants you to take personally?
2: First and foremost, a surrendered life. You know, just to pray. Prayer is the top of the list. But to pray, incline my heart to do your will, O Lord. And just to live a surrendered life every day and offer up your everyday morning offering and trust that the Lord's leading and guiding you through the day. So definitely prayer. And in the Lord's will is our peace and our joy. And, you know, when you're discerning between different decisions, whether it's an obvious good or a bad, or if it's a bigger one, who do I marry? What college do I go to? Just to sit with the Lord in quiet prayer to quiet yourself. He speaks to the quiet of your heart. To visit the sacraments as often as you can. Daily Mass, daily adoration. And so those are just some of the practicals that I personally use in my daily life.
1: That's awesome. Any thoughts, Kelsey?
3: Sure, I know. That's actually making me think, too, that the first and most fundamental thing about discernment is engaging in a relationship with Christ. You know, getting to know Christ, not simply as a figure or abstractly, but personally and really. And you talked about sharing in his divine life, and I think the most concrete way we can do that is by receiving our Lord in the Eucharist. Mm. The more frequently we, you know, access the sacraments, the greater our knowledge and our love of the Lord is going to grow. It's only going to foster and cultivate that. And as we grow in knowledge and love and relationship with the Lord, the more clearly he'll lead us in the way that he wants us to go.
2: Right, and what a gift our Catholic Church is as well.
3: Amen.
2: And again, just to keep in mind that the Lord just wants you, and he wants your life, and he wants you to be a gift to him. And St. Ignatius used to say, you know, how do you discern your will, what to do in life, your vocation? Just to know, first and foremost, it's the salvation of your soul. And secondly, it's to the glory of God. And St. Irenaeus used to say, the glory of God is man fully alive. And so again, the Lord just wants you to become more fully alive, and it gives you these desires and gifts and talents to do his will here on earth, whatever that may be.
3: I think also in that becoming more fully alive, the more that you're following the Lord's will, the more truly yourself you become. And I think you realize that as you're walking in the Lord's ways, you feel more genuinely and honestly yourself. I also loved how you spoke about gift and that communion of people. We're meant to give of ourselves, to give of our lives. And I feel especially young people are seeking for that purpose, seeking for that mission. Where do I give myself? Where do I give my love? Where do I give all of my thoughts and actions and being? And it's to God. It's to God either in the consecrated life or in marriage, giving of yourself to your spouse, or even in the single life, giving of yourself to the church and to service of others.
2: And to know your vocation is your pathway to holiness.
3: Amen.
2: And so we're all called to love in different ways, whether it's marriage.

0: life or consecrated life, and to keep that in mind. And I would challenge the youth to be not afraid, just like St. Pope John Paul II just challenges us to be not afraid and open wide the doors of your life and your heart to Christ, and to make a generous gift of self to him, and just to trust him that he's faithful, and he'll lead you and guide you in whatever his will may be for your life.
1: That's so beautiful. Thank you both for joining us. I can see a kind of a common theme in all of these episodes of Coming to Christ, because it seems that as people turn in on themselves and seek their own gratification and all of that, they become miserable. But as they do what you're both telling us today, you know, seek God's will, seek your mission in life, seek to make a gift of yourself, there's joy in that, and there's fullness of life in that, and there's glory to God in that. So I can't thank you enough. We could keep going. but thank you so much, and God bless us all, everyone.

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4: At Fatima, Our Lady urged the world to find refuge in her immaculate heart. 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

0: Hail Mary, full of grace, the Lord is with thee. Blessed art thou among women, and blessed is the fruit of thy womb, Jesus. Holy Mary, Mother of God, pray for us sinners, now and at the hour of our death. Amen.
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We live in a world of celebrities, but where are the heroes? We need some great men. We need to become great men. Hello, I'm Brian Patrick. Welcome to Crossing the Goal, where we tackle the tough issues that men often think about, but seldom talk about. Temperance, getting in shape. This week's topic on Crossing the Goal.

0: We are ready to kick off our show on temperance, getting in shape. Let's meet our Crossing the Goal team. Peter Herbeck, Vice President of Renewal Ministries, an author and speaker, directs international mission teams all over the world. Peter's been married 22 years, the father of four. Curtis Martin, President and Founder of Focus, that's the Fellowship of Catholic University Students. He's author of Boys to Men. He's been married 18 years and has eight children. And of course, our coach, Danny Abramowitz, former NFL All-Pro wide receiver, NFL coach. Danny's a well-known speaker, an author of great men's books, a father of three, a husband of 42 years, grandfather of four. Gentlemen, we're talking about getting in shape. I think, Danny, you should kick this one off for us.
1: Yeah, I think about getting in shape, guys. I think one of the big things is we don't realize the amount of time that we've spent with the junk. We're talking about we need to replace this junk that we've been dealing with in our lives. And how do you do that? I think you replace it with things, good things, things like exercise, things like prayer, daily prayer life. Another thing we don't realize, when we were involved, like take for instance myself, I was involved with alcohol and stuff. The amount of time that I spent away from the house and lack of communication with my family, with my wife, with friends, I had that time to get back. When I got back straight, I was able to fill that void in there with some of these relationships.
2: I think the key to getting in shape, Danny, is exactly that. We need to recognize, first of all, who we are, gentlemen. We were made for greatness. We were made to conquer this world and gain heaven. Now, that's not possible on our own power. But with God in our lives, He then wants us to build the skills, as any athlete would, by training and dedication. And as we strengthen ourselves and our ability to serve and respond, we become the man we need to be, and men that really can have an impact and triumph over this world and turn it back into the world it needs to be, because it's not the way it should be today.
3: Yeah, and Jesus died on the cross, rose again so that He could help us be free to change, right? Christianity means change. Change is a part of our life, moving from point A to point B. If in our lives we're not changing, if we're stuck in the same grooves, the same habit patterns of sin, year after year after year after year without any kind of freedom, something's wrong. But you know what? The Lord has more for us than we even know. We haven't tapped into it yet. If that's where we are, if we're stuck in the rut, we haven't discovered all that the Lord wants to give to us, because He wants to produce change, and He can do it in us.
1: And what do? How do we replace a bad habit? We replace it with a good habit. Do good things in our life. And it's, change always is difficult. All of us, really fight change. But once we go through it, the perseverance we talked about, then it becomes easier and easier. And then we start feeling good about ourselves. I didn't feel too good about myself when I first started coming out of the program. But once I stayed in it, I start feeling pretty good about myself.
3: And what's important is you're not just saying you just did it on your own strength.
1: No.
3: We're not white-knuckling it. I'm going to get through this.
1: Right.
3: I'm going to change myself. I'm going to change myself. Or, we're not like Avis proposing, just try harder.
1: Right.
3: We try harder at Avis. But what we're talking about is entering a relationship with God, with the Lord, that's real, that releases in us a new power and a new capacity to live differently. And it's a matter, growing in the riches, a matter of cooperating with something He's doing in us and wants to do in us to bring us to the place where he meant us to be, really, to bring us to life.
2: It's not only the issue you mentioned of the difficulty, but it's what you're highlighting here as well, Peter. We need to recognize that not only is the sense that, virtue is difficult, but also I think a lot of us, let's be honest, we think it's going to be boring.
3: Oh, yeah. Right,
2: and this is not the case. Our vision of who Christ is and what a manly saint is needs to be transformed and brought back into touch with reality. Christ is a vibrant, godly man, a God-man, but a godly man, a strong leader, who at the voice of His command knocks soldiers over in the Garden of Gethsemane. This is a man who could be played middle linebacker without a helmet.
1: Right, exactly. This is
4: the saints, of course.
2: And the saints triumphed over the world. We need to be guys like that.
3: The image that's been sticking in my mind this

0: whole past year since Lent was Jesus hanging on the cross, was meditating on the cross a lot, and it dawned on me, you know, he's talking to us. He's communicating to us from the cross, and he's saying, trust me, this is the way. Right. I'm telling you exactly
1: the way. Not only is this the way,
2: you mean to tell me when we turn our lives like this and go to him that he's not going to award us with the right things in life?
0: Right.
2: Come on.
3: Coach, Curtis and Peter are going to have that game plan for us on staying in shape, getting in shape. It's coming up next here on Crossing the Gold, right after this timeout.

0: From a towering hilltop basilica to a stunning shrine nestled in the bluffs and a quiet chapel in the countryside, Wisconsin is home to three incredibly unique and reverent Marian shrines, including the only approved Marian apparition site in the United States. Thousands of pilgrims are drawn to these stunning holy places every year. 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
1: Dear brothers and sisters, I invite you to the 6th World Apostolic Congress of Mercy, which will take place this summer, June 7th to the 12th in Vilnius. Vilnius is the place from which, through St. Faustina, the message of mercy was entrusted to the world. 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

0: Welcome back. We're talking about temperance and getting in shape. Before we talk about getting in shape, remind us, what is temperance, Curtis?
1: I like to use the term self-control because temperance, as we've spoken of before, is a loaded term. A lot of times has negative connotations. Yeah. It's a good word, and we want to relearn what it is. But temperance and self-control are essentially interchangeable. And what it is it's the skill or the virtue that allows us to say that's enough to any of our desires that get in the way of our pursuit of Christ and on the road to heaven. That ability to navigate, this is enough of the created goods without going too far. Sometimes that's a no because there's just a clear line.
0: Right.
1: But temperance is that power and that skill of navigation. It's what gives us, if our life were a ship, it would be the rudder.
0: On our last show on temperance, we talked about getting rid of the junk. How do you get rid of the junk? Now we're talking about what do we replace it with, and how do we move on in the Lord?
1: Absolutely. I mean, any time we talk about rooting out things, we need to replant. Anybody who's had a garden or a lawn knows that if you don't replant, the weeds are coming right back.
0: Yeah.
1: And so we have to recognize, what are we going to fill our life with? How do we understand what it means to now grow strong in Christ? We've been battered down and weak and knocked down by sin. And then there's a point in time where you begin to actually experience some victory in the Christian life. And now the time is get strong. The world has been waiting for us to wake up and come alive. That's the key part that we're going to be talking about today.
0: And it's important to remember, I think, as we talked about at the beginning of the show, that it's not something we do on our own. This is kind of a delicate balance. I think sometimes people, when you talk about virtues, you get the false impression like, okay, you're on your own. And you're working this out yourself, and you're just becoming, you know, like a disciplined athlete. You're working. Now, there's a dimension in that, but you never do it on your own, do you?
1: Absolutely not. In fact, we need to recognize that's the heart of the Christian life. In a certain sense, we're like a sailboat. You know, sailboats just don't go anywhere unless there's some wind. And God, the Holy Spirit, is pushing us along. We can harness that energy if we live a life of virtue. But it's always God whose energy it is that's coming into our lives. And we have to recognize that we were created for victory. A lot of times we as Catholics, we think that we're going to get beaten down, and we cling to the promise that Jesus gave to Peter. Well, at least in the final analysis, we're not going to be completely destroyed. The gates of hell will not prevail against us.
0: And somehow you might end up stumbling in, in the end at best, instead of living in the victory.
1: And we kind of cower waiting for the storm to blow over. But that's not what Christ promised Peter. The reading from Matthew 16 is actually a bad translation. It doesn't say the gates of Hades or the gates of hell will not

0: prevail against you, that's not a great promise. Peter, when's the last time a gate attacked you and you and didn't prevail?
1: Yeah, right.
0: Gates are not offensive weapons. They're a defensive weapon. The promise is, rightly translated, the gates of hell will not withstand you, which means that if we go on the offensive, the power of hell, the power of darkness can't stand up against us. But we can't claim that promise if we're cowering in fear. We need to get up and take the field.
1: Great point, Curtis. Be on the offensive. I mean, I think that's, I think sometimes we think of faith and growing in faith as a passive thing, that somehow I sit and God's got to produce it and I don't know why it's not happening in me. But actually there's a whole approach, there's a whole understanding of the kingdom of God is that you take it by storm, is that you hear the call, you run after the king and you give it everything you got.
0: And let's, as I hear you speak, I have to say, that's a spirituality that I would be inspired by. If spirituality is a passivity, just sitting around saying, well, I hope that the Lord blesses me, I'll just sit here and wait.
1: Yeah.
0: Well, there's an important part of prayer. I don't want to mock that in any way.
1: Yeah.
0: But there's another component which, as men, we stand up and say, all right, Lord, I want to be a man of action. I want you to bless me so that I can be a man of strength. Not the wrong kind of strength, but a power to accomplish good and overcome evil in the world.
1: It's not being macho. It's not self-will. I mean, if you listen, read the apostles, Peter, you know, be sober, be alert, you know, gird up your loins and get into the battle. I mean, that was their exhortation all through their letters. That's exactly what they did. They stormed the courts. They stormed heaven.
0: Absolutely. You see the way we live as Catholics, I'm sometimes frustrated because we recognize as Catholics with the seven sacraments of the church, we receive all the grace, the fullness of grace, everything God wanted to give men and women to reach to heaven. We also, as Catholics, have the fullness of truth, everything that Jesus taught, the fullness of truth available to us. And yet sometimes we Catholics don't live a very different life than the rest of the world.
1: Yeah.
0: And the answer is that there's a third key, and St. Peter, the first pope, gives it to us in 2 Peter when he says, in addition to the grace and the truth, supplement that with virtue, and then you will become fruitful and effective in your work. I want to be fruitful and effective. I want to leave a mark.
1: Yeah, absolutely. The cooperation, again, in taking on a life of virtue is realizing that the Lord's part, what the Lord is doing is he's giving me, he's acting in my life and acting in such a way that he's transforming my heart. Because at the center of it all, the heart of it all, the reason we're stuck in vice and habit patterns of sin and we can't get out is we've got a problem right at the core.
0: Well,
1: right in the center of our heart.
0: And it's a deep problem. It's a very deep problem. It's almost like a guy walks in the doctor and says, Doc, I've got this headache. I've taken some aspirin. It's not going away. Can I get some extra strength Tylenol from you? And he examines you and says, we need to do surgery this afternoon. And you go, I think I'm more sick than I realized.
1: Yeah.
0: And we have to recognize as men, we're more sick than we realize. If you look at Jesus Christ on the cross, that's God's recipe to heal you. You must be desperately wounded and in need of great grace.
1: Yeah, that hits the nail right on the head. I mean, Jesus said, I mean, all through the prophets, they said the coming of the Messiah, what he was going to do is he's going to give us a new heart because that's precisely what we need, and that's exactly what the Lord has done. And that's the source of our hope for ever having our lives change because he gives us a new power to change. Hey, great job, Curtis. You nailed it. Brian.
2: Thanks, Peter. Curtis, as we move down to the red zone, Coach, you ready to put us through that spiritual workout?
3: I don't know about you guys, but I'm fired up. Let's go.
2: We're all moving down to the pit to get in shape for the red zone next on Crossing the Gulf.

0: Our pilgrimage honoring the Lady of Heaven continues. Join the faithful in prayer and thanksgiving for the Blessed Mother's intercession in our world during Holy Mass in honor of Our Lady of Fatima. 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
1: Steve, here's a pro-choice argument that really upsets me. The one that says abortion empowers women and it's essential in order for women to have equality with men.
2: Right, it's a strange argument because abortion has never empowered women. It's empowered men, though, empowered them to use women for sexual pleasure without any long-term consequences. Abortion has normalized men's ability to use, exploit, manipulate, abuse, and then abandon women. And somehow they say this empowers women?
1: You know, what really empowers women is to see their children and fertility as blessings, not threats. It's a perversion of feminism to believe that women and children are each other's natural enemies.

Women shouldn't have to kill their children to achieve their dreams or fully participate in society. If a pregnant woman or mother can't participate in society, then something's wrong with society, not with their fertility. I think that's a true feminist response.

0: We're getting in shape here in the red zone, this time on Crossing the Goal, and we have an expert here. Our coach, Danny Abramowitz, wrote this book, The Spiritual Workout of a Former Saint, as in New Orleans Saints, but I guess you're a bit of a saint anyway, aren't you, Danny?
1: Yeah, I'm really a saint.
2: A devil, maybe, huh?
0: What's the spiritual workout about?
1: The spiritual workout, I think the first thing you got to do when we talked about all these things, how are we going to change? What are we going to do to get in shape? I think the first thing is get your personal trainer. All of us use a personal trainer in our life in a physical workout. We got a personal trainer in our spiritual life. That's the Holy Spirit.
3: Danny, how does somebody actually have a relationship with the Holy Spirit such that you could relate to the Holy Spirit as a trainer? I mean, right. That close to you, that nearby. No, how can the Holy Spirit be your trainer?
1: Most Catholics think the Holy Spirit's a bird flying around.
3: Right, right. Or a ghost. You know, yeah, or ghost, a bird, yeah, or a ghost. Right. One or the other, no, yeah.
1: You know, Peter, you have to invite him in. It has our heart has a funny door to it. It has a doorknob just on the inside. We have to open that up and invite him in. Come on in. What's he going to say? No. It's not like he's not already in us. Yeah. We just don't acknowledge him and ask for his help and invite him into our lives.
3: You know, Curtis, it makes me think about what we were talking about earlier there about how, you know, the Lord wants to give us a new heart, that the real problem at the core of us is that we have a sick heart, a wounded heart, a lonely heart, a broken heart, and that he comes to replace it. And in Paul, in Romans 8, he says that, you know, 1 Romans 5, that the Spirit of God is poured into our hearts. And he said, if we lean in and cooperate with the presence of the Holy Spirit and learn to listen to the voice of the Spirit, that eventually what will happen is the Spirit begins to teach us a fundamental truth that changes everything. And that is, he begins to literally preach to us, Paul says, that we're children of God. He convinces us that we're children of God and breaks all the alienation, all the isolation, which is at the root of why we run after pornography, we run after gambling, yeah, and all the addictions, because there's a hole in our heart.
2: Void.
3: And that's the thing that heals the heart, right?
4: The wonderful message of the gospel is that in a certain sense, Jesus told the parable of the prodigal son, but we are all prodigal sons.
3: Yeah.
4: And to recognize not only that we have a Father who will forgive us, but who has never stopped loving us,
3: yeah,
4: and desires us back more than we want him. That's such a key truth for us to know, because we're wounded, we're walking wounded. And for some reason, and the devil lies to us, is the huge part of that reason, when we sin, we think we've out-sinned God's love for us. And that's the witness of the Holy Spirit, yeah, back, that you have a spirit within you crying out, Abba,
1: yes, yes,
4: Father, Daddy, if you will,
3: yeah,
4: the way that my young children run to me in complete trust. They're not doubting my love in the least.
1: Right. And St. Augustine tells us, our hearts will never rest until it rests with thee.
3: And nothing melts a guy, touches a guy like,
1: no,
3: that. I've seen so many big, tough, mm-hmm, football player, truck-driving guys, 300-pounders, who you couldn't get to show any emotion. And then when they get touched by the love of the Father, and they know they're loved, and that the Father's pleased with them, and the Father wants to free them, they just weep. And
1: then he'll start using us then, and then he'll start working in our lives, and then we move to the next step, which is prayer. See, without prayer, we've talked about it. You guys done a good job of teaching about prayer and the Holy, mm-hmm, Spirit. Without prayer, we don't stand a chance. You know that.
3: And what is prayer, you guys? Tell them, what's prayer?
1: One thing, first of all, prayer is conversation with God. It's, you know, we talked about the Our Father, Hail Mary, or reading scriptures, which is all important. But I think the first thing you do is just, Lord, show me how to pray. Teach, yeah, me to pray. Just, yeah, like he did the apostles. He taught them the Our Father. Just go into the room, quiet, by yourself. Lord, teach me to pray.
4: I think the components of prayer are exactly where you begin, Danny. We need to just talk to God the way we would talk to a friend. In addition to that, the church gives us prayers like the rosary. Last night, yeah, I got a chance to spend about 15 minutes thinking about the life of Christ in the presence of the Blessed Virgin Mary because I prayed the rosary. The Mass, where Jesus is with us, praying, yeah, for us and giving himself to us. And then the Bible. I think these are all worked together, the sacraments, the life of prayer. But it all boils down to what the saints have called mental prayer. Are,
1: right,
4: you in conversation

0: with God.
1: Another thing, Pete, this isn't just a book, this is words. I do this in my life. This is how I lead my life. I think you guys do too. All of us do that. It's not something, oh, this sounds good for a TV show or something like that. No, this is how you do it every day. I don't do this in front of people. I need this. I have to have this in my life.
2: Danny, does it give you enough? Does it fill you? I think a lot of guys wonder, if I let go of what I had, is this enough? In other words, is God enough? Is God really going to be there? Am I going to end up being bored or lonely or passive? I mean, they look around in church sometimes and look at what guys look like in church. First of all, there's not many guys in church.
1: Right.
2: And then a lot of times guys in church look like they're bored to death.
1: Yeah,
2: you know what I mean?
1: Yeah, but you know what they say? I don't get anything out of it. Well, you don't put anything into it. How are you going to get out of it?
3: I didn't become a Christian. I didn't become a committed adult Catholic so that I could be like other Catholic guys. Right. I became a committed Catholic Christian so that I could become like Jesus Christ. Now, I'm a work in progress, and I got a long way to go. But we need to see the men around us not as the model, but as brothers who are shoulder to shoulder with us who need to move in the right direction. We got to recognize that, yeah, there are some people that are asleep in the pews. It's our job in a cheerful, energetic way to wake them up by the way we live.
1: And you talk about the boredom thing. Well, wait a minute. The Lord wants us to have all these fun. He wants us to play golf. He wants us to do all these things, hunting, fishing, and all that stuff. But we're going to give him 1 hour a week to go to Mass and sit there and do nothing and complain?
2: Yeah,
1: you mean that's
2: a
1: fair deal? Yeah, look at my watch.
2: Get mad at Father because he talked 5 minutes too long?
1: If you worked an hour in your renewal ministries or focus, that's all you put in an hour, you would be in bad shape.
3: Well, I love the image you use, Danny. You think of all that Jesus went through. He left heaven, came down to earth, spent 33 years with us, taught us, lived in poverty, was rejected by people, suffered, died, was crucified, and rose from the dead. So that we would sit quietly for an hour?
1: To Mass once on Sunday.
2: Yeah.
1: Which leads us to the other thing.
2: Crazy.
1: You really want to get fed? You got to be strong when you work out spiritually. The Eucharist. Jesus suffered, died, buried, rose from the dead, ascended. If we truly believe that that's Jesus Christ, why wouldn't we want to receive him daily? That's where my power source, we're talking about power source, I'm going to get my power source from the newspaper or news media or something like that. No, my power source is coming from Jesus Christ. He told me that this is my body, this is my blood. Eat it, chew it. Yeah. That's what I'm going to do daily. Yeah. And if I miss it, you guys are daily communicants. Yeah. What do you feel when you miss it?
2: Yeah, there's a bit of a hole there. I mean,
1: it's real.
2: Yeah, because you're living in a relationship, and I can say, really from the bottom of my heart, like you were saying before, Curtis, you know, all of us limp, all of us struggle, all of us stumble. But I tell you what, this life, I would not change for anything. I wouldn't go back to anything I had before. This is the vital way to live. I feel like I'm alive and passionate, and I'm actually living with the Lord in my life. Not because I'm perfect, but because he's so full of love and wants to be with us.
3: And recognize that God, it brings him joy. He's a father when he sees his son struggle. I don't mind if my kids fall down. As long as they get back up and go at it some more, it's when they lie down and give up.
2: Yeah.
3: That's what kind of bothers me as a dad. Yeah. It's the same way the Father's calling to every single one of us. Get up and try again. I want to help you. It brings me joy.
2: Yeah.
4: A great call to action from you guys. We're going to get in shape. You each get the last word on getting in shape, temperance, self-control. Next on Crossing the Goal, we're in the end zone right after this quick timeout.

0: Throughout history, Our Lady of Fatima has led countless souls to Jesus. 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
1: For God so loves the world that he comes to us through the form of bread and wine, so that anyone who eats may not perish, but have eternal life.

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Through them, as through channels, his mercy flows out upon mankind. Eucharist, source, summit, dare to climb.

0: best looking guy.
1: We've made it to the end zone this time on Crossing the Goal. Temperance, getting into shape. And this is the chance where each of these guys gets their last word in. Peter?
2: Thanks, Brian. I just want to remind the listeners and remind all of us that Christianity means change. The Lord has the power to change us. It wants to produce change in us, but there's just one requirement that he has for us, and that's that we hunger after him. So let's commit. Commit your heart. Let's commit our hearts again to hungering after the Lord, because the hungry are going to get filled.
3: Thank you, Peter. This is an important topic. We stand in the line of a rich heritage of great men who've gone before us, dating back to the ancient patriarchs and through all the saints of the New Testament and New Covenant period. And nothing separates you from those men except they said yes in a radical way. And that's my invitation to you today, to recognize, as I look at Hebrews 11 and see some of the mighty works of these men who conquered kingdoms, performed acts of righteousness, obtained resurrection from the dead, were tortured so that they can endure to a better resurrection. These great men who endured so much for the sake of God are just like you, but they said yes. They were men, the scriptures tell us, of whom the world was not worthy. You were made to be just such a man.
4: All right, Curtis. My coaching point for you this week, guys, is for the next 30 days, what I want you to do is sell your heart out to the Lord and ask him to change you inwardly. He will reward you. And if not, within 30 days, we'll give you your misery back.
1: Thanks, Coach Danny Abramowitz, Curtis Martin, Peter Herbeck. I'm Brian Patrick. Thanks for joining us on Crossing the Goal. Until next time, dare to be great, men. We're made for it.

0: Mother's Day isn't technically a liturgical celebration in our Roman Catholic calendar, but it is one that we can reclaim. Moms are considered the feminine genius, according to St. John Paul II, because they have a way to do what God did, feed others with themselves. I think the least we can do is feed them.
1: We enter marriage thinking our spouses are going to be the balm for all our wounds, and sometimes they are. Other times, a spouse is like the diagnosing hand, pushing on your arm to see exactly where it's broken. Ouch! But the goal is your healing. Divorce stats are often misunderstood. 50% of people who get married don't end up divorced. 50% of marriages end up divorced because so many people get married and divorced multiple times. And every time the person they fall in love with diagnoses their wounds, they take off again. Now, of course, there are some situations that are genuinely unhealthy or dangerous. So talk to your spiritual director if you think you're in one of those in your marriage. But for the average marriage, when you're facing hard times and romantic phrases feel forced, try these words: I will never leave you. There's a more profound expression of love in that than you could have ever uttered when you were young and infatuated. And it's through your faithfulness that our faithful God can love and heal you.

0: Live Catholic.
1: But ever since the entrance into the nuclear age, the whole concept of war has to be reevaluated with terms today.
2: The Pope of Peace. With wars raging across the globe, we examine the first year of Pope Leo XIV's papacy on this anniversary of his election to the throne of St. Peter. Our expert panel discusses Leo's reoccurring theme of peace.
3: What is he like as a person? How would you describe him?
4: He has a great sense of humor, very systematic. He was a mathematician.
2: An Augustinian approach to one of the most high-profile jobs on earth. We'll look at the mindset that informs Pope Leo's mission.
5: Our dad would take the Bible out and read Bible stories. We always prayed before dinner. Our parents always, every evening after dinner, prayed the rosary.
2: A brother's take on how a boy became a pope and Leo's impact on everyday Catholics. A sampling of opinions and pictures showing the profound influence he's having 1 year into his papacy. A special edition of EWTN News In Depth, Pope Leo XIV's first anniversary, starts now.

0: Non possiamo rassegnarci alle immagini.
1: We cannot resign ourselves to the images of death that the Chronicles offer us every day.
0: Fratelli e sorelle,
1: brothers and sisters, no earthly power will save the world other than the divine power of love.
2: Pope Leo XIV marks his anniversary at the sanctuary of Our Lady of Pompeii, praying for peace in the world. It's a prayer intention he's maintained as one of his top priorities in his first year as successor of Saint Peter, even when it clashes with the priorities of his home country. Welcome to a special edition of EWTN News in Depth. I'm Catherine Hadro. For the next hour, we will mark the first anniversary of Pope Leo XIV's papacy. It was exactly 1 year ago that a humble Catholic priest, bishop, then cardinal named Robert Francis Prevost stepped out onto the Vatican Loggia and greeted the world as the new Holy Father of the Catholic Church. In this 1 year, the world has watched and learned who he is and what he envisions for the universal church. Among his clearest priorities is peace within his church and around the world. In fact, he has mentioned the word peace in his writings and speeches more than 400 times in the past year. Those appeals have resonated across the globe, and even as the White House has criticized him, he has held strong.
3: And I always believe that it's much better to enter into dialogue than to look for arms and to support the arms industry.
4: Pope Leo speaking to reporters on Tuesday, responding once again to comments made by President Donald Trump. The day before, the president suggested the pontiff supports nuclear war, saying in an interview with conservative commentator Hugh Hewitt, quote, "The Pope would rather talk about the fact that it's okay for Iran to have a nuclear weapon. I don't think that's very good, endangering a lot of Catholics and a lot of people." It's a claim the president has frequently made in recent weeks and one he repeated to EWTN News on Wednesday.
5: Well, I can tell you this, that as far as the Pope is concerned, it's very simple. Whether I make him happy or I don't make him happy, Iran cannot have a nuclear weapon. And he seemed to be saying that they can. And I say they cannot. Because if that happened, the entire world would be hostage, and we're not going to let that happen.
4: But the Holy Father had rejected that notion just a day earlier.
3: La missione della Chiesa.
1: The church's mission is to preach the gospel, to preach peace. If anyone wishes to criticize me for proclaiming the gospel, let them do so with the truth. For years, the church has spoken out against all nuclear weapons. So there is no doubt about that. And I simply hope to be heard for the sake of the value of God's words.
4: Francis Rocca, senior Vatican analyst for EWTN News, says the Holy Father has been striking a balance in his responses to the White House.
6: He doesn't want to be caught up in a debate with Trump. There's nothing to be gained in that. On the other hand, he's not going to sit silently and be what he considers to be unfairly attacked. So he's going to speak up.
4: It's the latest exchange in a nearly month-long back and forth between the Pope and the president. Pope Leo gained Trump's attention after issuing strong comments against the U.S.-Israeli attack on Iran, particularly calling out those in the administration who use religious language to justify conflict and Trump's threat that Iran's whole civilization would be annihilated without a deal on U.S. terms. In April, Trump lashed out at Leo for his stance on Iran in a social media post, calling the Pope, quote, weak on crime.
6: And so he did, you know, directly and indirectly criticize the Trump administration. Trump shot back in his characteristic way, and Leo said, okay, I'm not afraid.
4: Though Pope Leo's recent calls for peace have caught the attention of the headlines, peace and unity have been on his agenda from day one. His first words to the world echo our risen Lord's Easter greeting to his frightened disciples.
7: La pace sia con tutti voi.
4: Matthew Bunsen, editorial director for EWTN News, explains the Holy Father knows he is leading a world torn apart by war.
8: Well, coming in as Pope, he immediately inherited problems of global conflict. He had the ongoing war in Ukraine, you had the problems in Gaza, and in the span of this year, we've had now the added complexity of the war in Iran that, of course, has spilled over to the entire region. In that sense, he has really had to position himself, all popes are, but in particular as a pope of peace, calling for an end to conflict wherever it happens.
4: Leo has often called for peace in Ukraine. On several occasions, he has met with both leaders of the Ukrainian Catholic Church and Ukrainian President Volodymyr Zelensky, holding his first phone call with him just days into his pontificate. Even Russian President Vladimir Putin spoke over the phone with Pope Leo last June, his first with a pontiff since launching his full-scale invasion of Ukraine. Pope Leo has also continuously called for peace and humane living conditions in Gaza. Both of his overseas apostolic journeys so far have been centered around peace and unity, bringing him to countries engulfed in conflict. During a visit to Lebanon in December, he became the first pope to visit the tomb of Saint Charbel, a Maronite monk, where he prayed for an end to the conflicts that have plagued the small Middle Eastern nation. And his trip to the African nation of Cameroon in April as a self-described pilgrim of peace compelled separatist movements to commence a three-day ceasefire in a bloody civil war for the length of his visit. Beyond the many calls for peace, the Vatican and its diplomats have worked behind the scenes. Before the U.S. military captured Venezuelan President Nicolas Maduro in January, the Vatican attempted to mediate to avoid bloodshed. Pope Leo also offered the Vatican as a neutral ground for peace talks between Russia and Ukraine, but Moscow refused the offer. Rocha notes that the Pope is not meant to act as a politician.
6: But Pope Leo is not a politician, but he does engage in politics. He does say things that have political impact.
4: He says Leo's background as an American will continue to shape his diplomatic efforts.
6: I mean, there's no question about it. He's speaking in English. He's using American expressions like off-ramp. And people are hearing him in his own voice, not in a dubbed version in the United States. And I think that makes it more sensitive and gives an edge to this exchange, which will be a challenge to avoid as long as Trump is president.
2: Those renewed comments from President Trump this week threatened to overshadow Secretary of State Marco Rubio's visit with Pope Leo on Thursday. Rubio denied that the meeting was meant to mend fences with the Vatican, saying it had previously been scheduled before the president's criticism began. The State Department and the Vatican said Pope Leo and Rubio had cordial discussions about the Middle East and fostering strong relations between the U.S. and the Holy See. This was the first meeting between the pontiff and one of Trump's cabinet members in nearly a year. As is customary, the two leaders exchanged gifts. Rubio, a practicing Catholic, gave the Holy Father a crystal football with the State Department's seal, and Pope Leo gifted Rubio with a pen made with olive wood, the plant of peace, he noted. In his appeals for peace, Pope Leo has also continuously emphasized the importance of affirming human dignity, especially of those ignored and forgotten. The first major document of his pontificate looks at the dignity of the poor, who are not only the object of charity, but evangelists who challenge the faithful to conversion. Pope Leo signed his first apostolic exhortation called Dilexi Te, or I Have Loved You, back in October.

October. He writes, "The poor and suffering are silent teachers, reminding us how uncertain and empty our, quote, seemingly safe and secure lives may be." He says almsgiving, though it won't solve poverty, touches our hearts and emphasizes that the spiritual needs

0: That focus on dignity marked the beginning of his day trip to southern Italy on Friday, where he met with the sick and poor in Pompeii. His visit not only marks his papal anniversary, but the feast of Our Lady of the Rosary of Pompeii. During his Mass, he entrusted his pontificate to Our Blessed Mother and emphasized how the Rosary points our hearts to the needs of the world, particularly the desire for peace. He invited all present to pray the Rosary for an end to conflict. Joining me now to reflect on the first year of Pope Leo XIV's pontificate are two Catholic voices who have followed his leadership closely. Both were in Rome 1 year ago when our Holy Father first stepped out onto the loggia. Monsignor Roger Landry is National Director of the Pontifical Mission Societies in the United States. You may also remember that Monsignor was part of the EWTN news team that led our network's coverage of the conclave and election of Pope Leo XIV. And Ashley McGuire is a senior fellow with the Catholic Association. A prominent Catholic commentator, Ashley has written extensively on the church, culture, and public life. Thank you both for being here on this special anniversary. Ashley, I want to address first the news of this week. How important was this meeting between Pope Leo and U.S. Secretary of State Marco Rubio for U.S.-Vatican relations? You wrote for the New York Post this week, quote, "I pray it is fruitful because despite the recent tensions, America's diplomatic goals are very much aligned with those of the Vatican." Ashley?
1: I think it was very important, and I very much meant what I said and what I wrote. And I think I do have faith. I have a very positive and hopeful view of this meeting. I think that Pope Leo is a very endeared figure in America, as is Secretary of State Marco Rubio. And I think even though he may have said that was not the primary purpose for the meeting, I think we all know that there was some patching up that needed to happen. And I think it's in all of our good that actually happened, because the Vatican, the Holy Father, is very much about peace, and so is the United States. The United States, at its best, is a force for peace in the world, is a force for good in the world, and we are best off when we are working together towards those mutual aims. Mm.
0: Monsignor, can you reflect on how Pope Leo is seeking to be a Pope of Peace 1 year into the papacy, and do you think peace is, in fact, the most prominent theme of his pontificate so far?
2: We remember his first words as soon as he stepped out on the balcony on St. Peter's Basilica's facade. He said, "The peace of the risen Christ be with you all." That his papacy has been very much about trying to bring that peace that Jesus, the Prince of Peace, brought into the world and said that he was giving and leaving to us. It's not a peace that's worldly. It's not just the absence of war. It's a peace in which everything is in its proper place. As Pope Leo's spiritual father, St. Augustine, said, it's the tranquility of order. And we've got to have our peace with God right if we're going to have peace between peoples and persons. I think the main thrust of his papacy has been upstream from peace. Mm. It's unity. Mm. His papal motto was in illo uno unum, one in that one, or one in the one Christ. And he has really sought to bring about unity in the church as a sacrament, an efficacious sign of the unity among all people. And when we have that unity, then we have the possibility of peace. We're not going to have peace if we're still warring against each other. We're not going to have peace if we're threatening mutually to annihilate each other. I mean, there are a lot of conditions for peace building and peace keeping, but one of them that's essential, it has been the highest priority of Pope Leo's pontificate up until now, which has been the cause of unity among Christians and among human beings. Mm.
0: That's a great reminder about that theme of unity. And Ashley, it had long been conventional wisdom that an American would never be elected Pope, and yet here we are with Pope Leo XIV. Is Pope Leo uniquely the exception to the rule that an American could never become Pope? And what has that dynamic been like so far with having a U.S.-born Pope in the Petrine office?
1: Well, certainly I think it makes him a more relatable figure for Americans, who I think many of whom, even though we were hardwired to love the Holy Father, for many he's been a bit of a distant figure, exotic, often European. And so to have an American Pope, especially in this American moment in the church, where even before he was elected, there was a clear revival of faith and especially an interest among young people, especially young men among Catholicism in the church here in America, really just kind of

0: I had more excitement to that moment.
1: Mm.
0: I think it's also important to remember, though, that the Holy Father spent several decades in South America. So he's in many ways almost as much a North American Pope as he is a South American Pope. And he brings a little bit of continuity in that regard with his predecessor, who was the first Holy Father from mm-hmm. South America. And so I think that, you know, he's going to be difficult to place into American media boxes, as is the case with all of our Holy Fathers. But certainly I do think that it's a wonderful blessing for the American church, and so exciting to have an American Pope.
1: And Monsignor, to Ashley's point right there, Pope Leo is the first pope in at least centuries to have been a missionary. How have we seen that background and formation as a missionary be lived out this past year? And I have to ask, you're the leader of the Pontifical Mission Societies USA. What's been your reaction to that?
2: So he's literally the first who had left his homeland to preach the gospel far away since St. Peter.
1: Wow.
2: That's how shocking this is. Every pope is apostolic. He wants to bring Christ to others, and many of them, since St. Paul VI, have traveled. But prior to the papacy, he worked as a missionary, and he had traveled to more than 50 countries as an Augustinian prior in order to strengthen them in their faith. So he brought extraordinary missionary knowledge to the papacy. We've seen it in many ways. We've seen it in the fact that almost all his major homilies focuses on our mission as Catholics. He preaches about the missions on Ash Wednesday, on Holy Thursday, on Easter Sunday, on Christmas morning. He's always focused on that missionary dimension. Mm-hmm. But then likewise, we see his missionary trip to Turkey mm-hmm. and Lebanon, and now his missionary trip to the four countries in Africa. Each of them showed how he is carrying out a distinctive continuation of the mission originally entrusted to St. Peter, which was to bring the gospel to the ends of the earth, to people who aren't necessarily going to be the ones already lined up. In Turkey, very few Catholics in that country. In Africa, the first country was Algeria, which is 2% Catholic. But nevertheless, he's bringing the gospel to everybody. We're still seeing the means of the proclamation of the faith through his joy, through his communion, through his reason, through his intelligence, through his faith, through his charity. And he knows that he's representing the whole church sent out on mission by the Lord Jesus. It's great that he's my missionary boss.
1: I love that. You know, Ashley, as the world was first getting to know who Pope Leo was, we knew he was a mathematics major, a canon lawyer, believed to be someone who was very intentional and precise. So 1 year into the papacy, do you think that's still an accurate description of Pope Leo's approach to leadership?
0: I do, and yet it's been a bit surprising, I think in a positive way, to see how he has been very accessible to the media. You know, in particular, I'm thinking of these press scrums that he's holding outside Castle Gandolfo. So he has shown an openness to the press that is not calculated or particularly mm-hmm. measured, and yet at the same time, the way he speaks to the press is definitely very measured, and I think that goes back to his desire for an emphasis on unity. When he does speak to the press, he speaks clearly, but he avoids language that is divisive. And in fact, in one of his recent press conferences, he was asked a pretty difficult question. He answered it clearly, and then he said, "I think to go any farther would cause division." And so I think that's been something that's very characteristic, at least in this first year, of the way he speaks to the faithful, whether it's the press or in his writings and the way he speaks, a very measured tone that I think is consistent with his emphasis on unity and peace.
1: Yes. Monsignor, I want to go back to 1 year ago when you announced to our global audience who our new pope was. Let's take a listen.
2: So we have the first American pope of all time.
3: Yes.
2: The former Cardinal Robert Francis Prevost, a native of Chicago, the former head of the Dicastery for Bishops, is the 267th Peter, and he has chosen the name Leo the 14th.
1: I mean, Monsignor, I have the chills watching that again. Take us back to your immediate reaction to seeing Cardinal Robert Prevost be announced as Pope Leo the 14th, and what was that moment like to be on the front lines of church history?
2: I call it my Al Michaels moment for anybody who remembers sports and Al Michaels' call of the U.S. victory over the

0: Soviet Union in 1980s in Olympic hockey. I wasn't ready for it. Monsey was supposed to have that call. She was so overwhelmed with an American that she basically threw it to me, and I was honored to be able to be the first to share those words. I thought, because of the quickness of the election, that we were going to be hearing in Latin the word Petrum for Pietro Parolin, Peter. Mm. When Robertum came out of the mouth of Cardinal Dominique Mamberti, I knew that there were only four Roberts in the College of Cardinals. It wasn't going to be Cardinal McElroy of D.C. It wasn't going to be Cardinal Repoli of Turin. I didn't think that even the Holy Spirit could get Cardinal Robert Seurat of Africa as the 267th Peter. And so as soon as he said Robertum, I didn't have to wait to Franciscum. I looked to Monsey and Matthew, and I just said, it's Privo. It's Privo. It's an American. And I was overwhelmed, shocked is an understatement. I couldn't believe that this election would be the one in which an American would be elected. And I'm still getting used to the grace of having an American Holy Father. Ultimately, it shows that when Jesus was establishing the church, he was thinking about the United States of America, that one of the living rocks on whom he would continue to build his church would be educated the same way we were here in the U.S. with the great institutions and the great sort of boldness of Americans and practicality and everything else. And before we hit our 250th birthday, the church in the United States had matured to the point that we were able to give successor of St. Peter. And so I am still so grateful to God for that gift. And when I talk to Pope Leo, I've already had two conversations with him. I'll have another one with him on June 1st. Just to express, thank you, Holy Father, for making us all look good as Catholics and as Americans.
1: Such a gift. Okay, I have just a few seconds left with you both. So a quick question and quick answer, if I can ask you both, is there one moment that stood out to you in particular from Pope Leo's first year and how it's captured him? Ashley, I'll go to you first and then Monsignor, a quick answer as well.
2: Sure. I would say it's when he made that surprise appearance at the Jubilee for Youth in Rome, and people compared it to a rock concert, and I wasn't there, but watching the videos, you could just see the electricity, the dynamism, and I think it really captured both the way he connects with young people and the youngness of the church, especially the youthful excitement here in the United States.
1: And Monsignor, last word.
0: And for me, we haven't had a pope under 70 in 35 years. And to see a vigorous pope carrying the Blessed Sacrament on the streets of Rome, carrying his boss in his hands, bringing him out into the world, into the streets, I was tearful the entire time I watched that Corpus Christi procession. And so that, for me, is the top moment of his first year.
1: Unbelievable. Well, thank you both for joining us on this special anniversary. Monsignor, Ashley, thank you.
2: Thank you.
0: Thank you, Catherine.
1: There is much more ahead in this special edition of EWTN News in Depth, looking at the first anniversary of the pontificate of Pope Leo XIV. We'll hear from fellow Augustinians, his family, and everyday Catholics ahead.
3: He prayed with us every morning. We would have morning prayer together, Mass every morning, share some breakfast.
4: A grounding in community. What the Augustinian order taught a young Robert Prevost, Pope Leo is now taking into his papacy as an example to us all.
5: When he was maybe first grade or second grade, one of the moms across the street did say to us when we were out there playing, you know, he's going to be the first American pope.
4: And the influence of a strong Catholic family upbringing. Pope Leo's brother, John, shares insights into the making of a pope. EWTN News in Depth is coming right back.

0: The natural tells us that the most ferocious animal in the animal kingdom is a mother. Especially when
1: his degree in divinity and a doctorate in canon law, a young prévost spent 9th through 12th grades boarding at St. Augustine Seminary High School in Michigan, where his fellow students fondly remember him as the tutor who would help others with their studies. He then attended Villanova University in Philadelphia, the most prominent of only two Augustinian universities in the United States. His devotion to the Augustinians continues today. In a special homecoming, Pope Leo had the chance to

0: And pray at the birthplace of his order during his trip to Algeria last month. The Holy Father stopped at the remains of the city of Hippo, where St. Augustine lived and served as bishop for more than 30 years. When speaking about the quick visit on the papal plane, he said it was a true blessing to return to the roots of the order and was grateful divine providence brought him back. EWTN News recently visited with Father Farrell at the headquarters of the Augustinian Order in Rome, situated right by St. Peter's Square, where he both works and lives, just as Pope Leo did before him. He showed our colleague Hannah Brockhaus, deputy Vatican editor of EWTN News, around the complex, which is filled with religious art depicting the life and works of St. Augustine. He shared insight into how Pope Leo's Augustinian roots affect his daily life.
1: I wonder how his time as a religious priest, as an Augustinian, how that might be influencing his papacy now and how he is as Pope. What are your thoughts about that?
2: We are founded as Augustinians to be a community based on mutual sharing of everything and taking those opportunities to help each other along the way to God. Sometimes that means fraternal correction. Sometimes it means just being present to listen, but most of all, to share material possessions, but also share what's going on in the inner stirrings of my soul, my life. And that was part of our initial formation as Augustinians. Any Augustinian throughout the world is going to have that initial formation. It's based on the rule of St. Augustine. Pope Leo also had that. And so I don't think he can help but bring that with him to his papacy now, especially with the themes, the global themes of peace, of bringing divisions together. You know, his motto, in the one, in Christ we are one, right? It brings us together to be one, recognizing our diversity, recognizing our differences, but the goal is to come together as one.
0: And we are now happy to welcome back to EWTN News In Depth a personal friend of Pope Leo's who also knows his Augustinian roots well. Father Rob Hagen currently serves as the 41st prior provincial at the Augustinian province of St. Thomas of Villanova, just outside Philadelphia. As we've said, Villanova University is the alma mater of our Holy Father. Father Rob Hagen, thanks for being back with us. As we look back on 1 year since Pope Leo's election, I'd love to just hear what your reaction was and the reaction of your fellow Augustinians when you saw your friend, Cardinal Prevost, walk out on the loggia and introduce himself as Pope Leo XIV to the world, saying, I am a son of St. Augustine, an Augustinian.
3: Thank you, Catherine. It's still surreal. It's been a year, and it's still just, you have to pinch yourself and remind you that our brother, Bob, became Pope. And that's how we all felt when he stepped out on that balcony, that that friend and Augustinian brother and priest and teacher and former prior general to all of us has now become our Holy Father and universal shepherd for the church. It was, we're still pinching ourselves. And yet, you know, surprised, but also grateful. Because now the person that we all know and the gifts that he possesses is able to really share them on the world stage.
0: Well, can you talk more about that? Are there any personal stories or anecdotes about our Holy Father that you can share with us to help us get to know him even more?
3: As Augustinians, we have what we call the general chapter. So in September of this year, we were over for a series of meetings. That was when we elected our prior general, Father Farrell, who you just had on previously. That's a job that Leo possessed himself. There are long meetings, there are long days. He came over to be in the company of his brothers, to encourage us to persevere and kind of stay with the process of working together. We gathered together at lunch after one of those meetings in September, and it happened to be his birthday. And so just like you would do for any other member of your family, out came a birthday cake after lunch and we all sang happy birthday and he blew out his candles. Yeah. And it was just a feeling of anything that you would do for a sister or brother in your own family. And it was just a moment of joy to be together

0: remind him that he's not in this job alone. You know, so that expression, it's lonely at the top. Hmm. I think that can be true. And you heard Father Farrell talk about the value of community. And that's something I think we can all do for our brother Leo, is remind him that we're all in this together. We're praying for him, we're supporting him, and we're trying to echo his message of peace around the world.
1: And do you think that sense of having that community and his brotherhood still, does that actually help equip him even more for the role of Pope and provide him even more support there? Because again, like you said, he shared his birthday with his brother friars. He's had lunch with the Augustinians in Rome. You know, there's reporting that there are friars who live with him in the apostolic apartment. Talk more about that.
0: Well, I think you're spot on. And as we know, and as Americans in this country, this summer we're going to celebrate 250 years of our independence. And independence is certainly something we're grateful for and we celebrate. But I think as Augustinians and appreciation for community, we also celebrate our dependence, mm-hmm. that we need each other. Mm. We need our brothers and sisters. We need the help of one another. And so I think that's what Augustinian community is providing Leo, is reminding him that he's not in this by himself. Mm. And he really feels and appreciates those prayers and the call that all of us have in our own simple ways to go out and be lights and messengers of the gospel. And so as a member of community, he depends on that. Mm. And I think a message to all of us who might, you know, be tempted to feel like we're in it alone or we have to go it alone, to understand that nobody has to go through life by his or herself, mm. and that we're all called to kind of help one another through the ups and downs of life.
1: That is a message I think our world desperately needs to hear. Father, as prior general of the Order of St. Augustine, then Father Robert Francis Prevost traveled the world extensively. How do you think that helped to prepare him for this role, specifically for those apostolic journeys he's already undertaken?
0: I think it did. I think it's a lesson to all of us that every experience in our life kind of prepares us for the next. And we draw upon those experiences. So, you know, many, many years ago, Pope Leo, as our prior general, was traveling to more than 40 countries, speaking 6 different languages, building bridges, kind of training for the skill set that he now needs in this role. And so really, we recognize that in him, to go not just to different countries, but different cultures, and to respect differences. And we're seeing that play out now on the world stage, even with people of different faiths. You know, when he went to Annaba, and he reminded us that our Muslim sisters and brothers are also created in the image and likeness of God. Mm-hmm. And so there's a real call to find our unity in and through our diversity. Hmm. And this is an experience that that then Father Bob had for 12 years as our prior general going around the world.
1: And speaking of those travels, Pope Leo recently wrapped up his trip to Africa, which included a visit to Algeria, including the archaeological site of Hippo, which is where St. Augustine lived, worked, and died. Tell us, Father, the significance of that visit for Pope Leo to walk in the footsteps of St. Augustine.
0: You think about anybody in your own family that might be tempted to go back, you know, to where your grandparents or great-grandparents were from. And so as we heard from Pope Leo, when he declared himself a son of Augustine, he really takes that seriously, that for us, Augustine really provides a lot of our inspiration. And so to go back where Augustine served as bishop, you know, we heard Augustine say when he was bishop, "For you, I'm a bishop. With you, I'm a Christian," to get in touch with that servant leadership type of handling this role that he has, to go back and literally walk in those footsteps and draw upon, you know, those same values that Augustine had all those many years ago, you know, that couldn't have been a better training and reminder for him as he comes back and handles the responsibilities that he has to carry for all of us.
1: Father, in my final moment with you here, I want to ask, you know, one of St. Augustine's most famous quotes is probably, "Our heart is restless until it rests in you." So for those of us who are not experts in St. Augustine, in St. Augustine, can you give us some Augustinian spirituality 101? How does that restless heart notion shape your community's life? And how can each one of us maybe incorporate a bit of Augustine

0: Palestinian spirituality into our everyday.
1: Thank you. You think about when he said that in the year, 350, 360, centuries ago, and how much it applies now, that you and I, we chase after fulfillment. Mm-hmm. We chase after jobs and money and houses and a lot of things that we think are going to fulfill us. And for Augustine, it was kind of like drinking salt water. Hmm. The more you drank it, the thirstier he got. And so he comes to this conclusion that the only thing is truly going to satisfy us is our right relationship with God and one another. Hmm. And so that message couldn't be more applicable to us today. What am I attached to? What am I placing too much emphasis upon? What do I need to maybe rearrange in terms of priorities in my life and pay attention to the truly matter? And let go of some of those things that are taking up too much time in my life, in my head, and in my heart.
0: Wow. Well, I will leave it at that. Father Rob Hagen, thank you so much for joining us on this special one-year anniversary of Pope Leo's election. Thank you.
1: Thank you, Catherine.
0: When EWTN News in Depth comes back, John Prevost tells us about his little brother, Rob, the man the rest of us call Pope Leo.
2: I have waited for the Lord, and he stooped toward me and heard my cry. He drew me out of the pit of destruction, out of the mud of the swamp. He set my feet upon a crag. He made firm my steps. And he put a new song into my mouth, a hymn to our God. Many shall look on in awe and trust in the Lord. Psalm 40, verses 2 through 4.
3: Describe your relationship with your brother, the Pope, now. What does it look like? Does it look the same as it did before he became Pope?
4: I think so.
3: Yeah?
4: I mean, people, you'll hear them say, well, who says no to the Pope? I do.
3: You're not afraid to say
4: no.
3: You probably always have. Right?
4: Correct. So I think that's the same. I think it's more long distance now. And it used to be where he would come here. Now, if we're going to see him, we have to go there.
0: Welcome back as we continue this special edition of EWTN News In Depth on the occasion of the first year anniversary of Pope Leo XIV's ascension to the throne of St. Peter. As you just heard, there is one person who remains down to earth about that elevation. Pope Leo's big brother, John Prevost, is a retired Catholic school principal who lives in the Chicago area near where the three Prevost brothers grew up in a modest house in the suburb of Dalton, Illinois. Our reporter Mark Irons recently sat down with John Prevost at his home parish to get an inside view of the Pope's first year. And Mark joins me now in studio to tell us about their conversation. Okay, Mark, what did John Prevost have to say about his little brother, whom he still calls Rob?
5: That's right. We'll start there for most everyone else, including ourselves. He's the Holy Father, Pope Leo XIV. But it was fun to get a brother's perspective on all this. And in some ways, he said life hasn't changed a whole lot in this past year since his brother became Pope. They still keep in touch every day, he said. And I think it really shows you the importance and priority of family for them. And it's probably also something that keeps the Pope grounded himself. I mean, his life has radically changed this past year. But it was fun to go back to the place where it all started for the three brothers, for Louis, John, and Rob, back to Chicago, their stomping grounds. I think we have some photos of us going through some pictures here before our interview. He brought some family photos and really kind of took us down memory lane, showing us pictures from when they grew up. And he shared some memories and stories that made him laugh as well, including the time when the three brothers, you see him there, were building a shed in the backyard, and a young Rob, AKA Pope Leo, fell through the roof of the shed. He's fine. No injuries. He's a happy, healthy Pope now. But other fun stories about the time the three brothers actually went on the Bozo Circus TV show, which was a wildly popular Chicago children's show at the time. And just a reminder that in some ways, this Pope was just another young boy in the Chicago area growing up with the same hopes and aspirations as a lot of other people to be on, TV at the time. But now, of course, he's our Pope. But we also talked about faith. And, it started in the family for them with their parents, and talked about how that was passed on with prayer at the dinner table and rosary recited afterwards by his parents. So some good reflections there. But it got me thinking, over the course of this year, so many people have asked, what does it mean to have the first American Pope?
0: Right.
5: What does this mean? We had to ask the Pope's brother that very question. Here's what John Prevost said.
4: This is the hand of God at work. Take it out of our hands, and this is an example of faith in action.

0: They have selected someone who's as knowledgeable as he is, who's as experienced as he is, and who can relate to so many people just by the mere fact of the languages he can speak, and therefore relate to people. This is the hand of God.
1: Wow, the hand of God at work indeed. And Mark, I understand John had some thoughts about what people are calling the Leo effect
2: right now. That's right. Well, we asked him about, for those Catholics who have fallen away from the faith, could this be a time for them to reconsider now that we have our first American Pope? Maybe if you haven't thought about your faith in a while, it gives you a chance to give a second look. And here's what he said when we asked about those fallen away Catholics, might they reconsider at this moment returning to their faith? Here's what he said.
3: Should they reconsider?
0: I think they are. I've had people come to the door and tell me. I don't know who they are, but they say, I wanted to let you know because of your brother, I'm coming back. Oh, a cousin just said that to me this week because of Rob, they're coming back.
1: That's so encouraging to hear all these stories that he's hearing. And Mark, I understand these are just a few. You had a longer conversation.
2: A 30-minute conversation. The whole thing is posted on our EWTN News YouTube page. And I think we're all still getting to know this Pope a year in, right? And I think John really provides some perspectives that truly only a brother can. So tune in if you haven't seen the full interview.
1: Gotta love those brothers. Great interview, Mark.
2: Thanks.
1: Pope Leo's brother may know him best. Next, what the rest of us think. We talk to everyday Catholics about their impressions of Pope Leo on this first year anniversary.
4: The school community is feeling really empowered by having a North American Pope.
5: I think he's doing a good job. I'm very happy that they elected an American Pope for the first time. That was very exciting.
6: There's been such a history of, you know, popes coming from Europe. So I think it does bring a different flavor.
7: Mother's Day isn't technically a liturgical celebration in our Roman Catholic calendar, but it is one that we can reclaim. Moms are considered the feminine genius, according to St. John Paul II, because they have a way to do what God did, feed others with themselves. I think the least we can do is feed them.
8: Pilgrimage honoring the Lady of Heaven continues. 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
1: On this first year anniversary of Pope Leo XIV's papacy, so far in this special program, we've heard from papal experts and those who personally know well, Rob, my brother, Father Bob, the priest, and Prior General Robert Prevost. But now that he is our Holy Father, what do everyday Catholics think of our new pontiff? We sent EWTN News In-Depth reporter Roselle Regis out to get a feel for a view from the pew.
9: For Pope Leo and Cardinal McElroy, our Archbishop, and all the leaders of the Church, that the Holy Spirit may grant them firm faith.
10: From the pulpit to the people, Pope Leo is being watched and observed.
11: Gloria in excelsis Deo.
10: Giovanna Wood, who was attending Mass at the Catholic Information Center in Washington, D.C., told us how she loved Pope Leo as a spiritual leader and that he renewed her hope in the Church and its future.
12: I think he is a great leader of the Catholic Church. I think he's been able to implement a lot of positive changes, and I'm very inspired by his leadership. I think he's just make a profound impact on youth. A lot of young people, young professionals, young students, college students are coming back to the Church. And I think a lot of has to do with his style of being a leader.
13: We are in downtown DC, the nation's capital, to ask people what their thoughts are on Pope Leo.
14: Yeah, I think he's great. I think he's a good successor to Francis. Seems to be in the same sort of mindset, which I think is the way the Church needs us to be going. I think so far he's doing a great job.
15: It's been interesting. He's done some things that maybe you wouldn't expect, but it's good to have a outspoken Pope, and hopefully a conservative, good Pope.
16: I still feel like he's

0: new to the papacy, so our papacy. So I'd like to give it more time. But so far, I don't have anything against him.
1: Most Catholics we interviewed praised Pope Leo's emphasis on teaching the gospel of peace and being outspoken about the church's teachings.
2: I think the way that he's standing up for what he believes and what the church believes as a whole, I think is really good too. He's standing up to different opinions, world opinions. And I think that's really a great model of a leader.
3: I think he's been doing a very good job. I mean, I think, I feel like it's been a very fractured time, especially in America. Just everything's politicized. Everything's very polarized. And I think he's done a really good job uniting Catholics and just being a good spiritual father.
1: However, some American Catholics have the impression that the Holy Father has been making veiled comments targeting President Trump and his war in Iran.
4: I'm not very happy with him. I don't like the way he's criticizing Trump for trying to stop a war in Iran that has been going on for 47 years. And they have brought nothing but death and destruction to this planet. And it's never going to change.
5: I think politically, I think if the Pope sticks with trying to help all peoples, I'm all for that. And I think he is too as well. Try to stay out of politics because that's so dangerous and it offends so many people. So kind of keep it more on the religious side. It's all great.
1: The Pope is on the record saying he is not interested in a back and forth with the president, and his remarks about peace are simply lessons from the gospel. Overall, American Catholics remained excited and intrigued to watch the first American-born Pope. And in the U.S., his papacy has brought Catholicism into the limelight. Even among non-Catholics, people call the surge in interest the Leo effect. Just months into Pope Leo's papacy, his childhood home in the Chicago suburb of Dalton, Illinois, was purchased to turn it into a historic site. And the Chicago White Sox honored him by memorializing his seat at Raitt Field, where he was caught on TV watching Game 1 of the 2005 World Series.
6: In disbelief, couldn't believe that he was from here. We're very happy and we're proud.
1: In June last year, roughly 30,000 people gathered at the White Sox Stadium for a special mass to honor Pope Leo. Chicagoans couldn't be more proud and call him relatable. Then in November, Pope Leo captured the hearts of the younger generation by virtually interacting with a stadium full of teenagers at the National Catholic Youth Conference in Indianapolis.
7: I hope it brings about some sort of a revival amongst Americans as well. We see a trend of young people in America, especially coming to the faith. So that's great, obviously. I think he's doing a great job. I'm very happy with some of the things he's brought about and a lot of the work he's doing. So I'm very impressed.
5: I'm hopeful, and I'm always praying for him.
1: Rosal Regis, EWTN News in Depth.
8: A view of the Pope from everyday Catholics, and now even popes can have everyday problems. An Illinois priest who has a personal friendship with Pope Leo told a Catholic group a story last week. He says a few months after he became Pope, Leo called customer service at his bank back home in Illinois. He identified himself as Robert Prevost and asked to change his phone number and address on file.
9: She asked all the security questions. And then they say, oh, I'm sorry, sir. It says here you have to come in person. And he said, well, that's not going to, I'm not going to be able to do that. We can't change. No, sir. I gave you all the security questions. I'm sorry, sir. Would it matter to you if I told you I'm Pope Leo? She hung up on him.
8: Someone in the Catholic community in Illinois came to the rescue, got a hold of the bank president, and the update was ultimately completed. But it goes to show you, just like the rest of us, even a pope can have a little run-in with a customer service representative. Next, Pope Leo's endearing encounters with his flock. What we've been able to learn about our Holy Father from how he engages with the faithful.

0: Dear brothers and sisters, I invite you to the 6th World Apostolic Congress of Mercy, which will take place this summer, June 7th to the 12th in Vilnius. Vilnius is the place from which, through St. Faustina, the message of mercy was entrusted to the world. 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
2: The weight and responsibility of being the successor of St. Peter is a heavy one. But the first U.S.-born pope has shown the role can have its lighter moments as well. In the first year of his papacy, Pope Leo XIV is proving he's truly a pope of the people.
3: On most Wednesday mornings out of the year, our Holy Father gives a general audience at the Vatican.
4: Tutte le tappe che hanno preceduto la risurrezione.
3: It's a chance for the successor of St. Peter to teach, to pray, and to offer an apostolic blessing to pilgrims gathered from all over the world.

0: it's also a chance for the faithful to give something to our Holy Father. From their young babies seeking a blessing, to babies perhaps seeking to give the Pope a blessing, to...
1: Yes! He loves the pizza! He loves the pizza!
0: Pizza. Yes, an American pilgrim hand-delivered Pope Leo his favorite Chicago pizza after traveling with it on dry ice. And the food deliveries in St. Peter's Square haven't stopped there. Easter week of this year, a group of American Catholic pilgrims were seen gifting Pope Leo with Peeps, reported by Pope Leo's older brother John Prevost to be his favorite candy. But Leo's sibling has since told EWTN News people should now stop sending those marshmallow treats.
2: See, he's got two closets full of them now, so people could stop sending Peeps.
0: It's a good thing Pope Leo XIV is a spry 70-year-old. He's had to show off his athletic prowess as he's caught and dodged various objects from the crowds, including this tennis ball at the Jubilee of Youth in August 2025. That's the same event that brought us this now iconic image of Pope Leo as he prepared to land and greet the 1 million joyous young people awaiting his message at the Tor Vergata on the outskirts of Rome. Pope Leo first kicked off the Jubilee of Youth with a spontaneous Popemobile ride through the massive crowds. Yes, more catching of thrown objects and a surprise welcome greeting.
3: Jesus tells us you are the salt of the earth. You are the light of the world.
0: The pontiff has bridged the gap between the Holy See and the sea of people outside of Vatican walls as well. Like this moment, embracing the children of Africa during his recent apostolic journey. In his first year, he's proven to be a pope accessible to the people, whether in those in-person encounters or through his command of multiple languages, including his native English, widely considered a primary global language.
4: Much of what has been written since then has been more commentary on commentary.
0: Pope Leo XIV has also made himself available to the press, often answering questions outside his Castel Gandolfo residence.
3: We spoke about it, most of the work that's going on, which is very slow, unfortunately.
0: Castel Gandolfo is Pope Leo's Italian lakeside residence he frequently visits, now also home to a new neighbor, a purebred Arabian horse named Proton, gifted to the pontiff by a prestigious Polish stable last year. The first pope to use social media before being elected pontiff, Pope Leo XIV's familiarity with the online world also adds to his relatability, like how he still plays Wordle every day amid his busy schedule.
5: Selfishly, I'd love to know your opening word for Wordle, but we'll talk about it later.

0: I use a different word for Wordle every day.
1: Pope Leo's busy days usually include meeting diplomats, but can also have some lighter moments, like learning how to spin a basketball on his finger from the Harlem Globetrotters. From ambassadors to athletes to everyone in between. It's just the start of Pope Leo XIV's Petrine ministry, but we've already seen he's a shepherd close to his flock.
2: Let's be sure to keep our Holy Father in our daily prayers. And that's a wrap on this special edition of EWTN News in Depth, commemorating the first anniversary of Pope Leo XIV's election. I'm Catherine Hadro. We hope to see you again next week at this time for more news and reports important to your Catholic life. Until then, God bless.

At Fatima, Our Lady urged the world to find refuge in her immaculate heart. Join the faithful of New Jersey as EWTN takes you to the National Blue Army Shrine of Our Lady of Fatima to offer prayers of thanksgiving to the Blessed Mother. Encounter the peace and grace of Fatima. Holy Mass on the anniversary of Our Lady of Fatima on the Global Catholic Network. EWTN.

0: In the name of the Father, and of the Son, and of the Holy Spirit, amen. You expired, Jesus, but the source of life gushed forth for souls, and the ocean of mercy opened up for the whole world. O font of life, unfathomable divine mercy, envelop the whole world and empty yourself out upon us. O blood and water, which gushed forth from the heart of Jesus, as a fount of mercy for us, I trust in you. O blood and water, which gushed forth from the heart of Jesus, as a fount of mercy for us, I trust in you. O blood and water, which gushed forth from the heart of Jesus, as a fount of mercy for us, I trust in you. Our Father, who art in heaven, hallowed be thy name. Thy kingdom come, thy will be done, on earth as it is in heaven.
1: Give us this day our daily bread, and forgive us our trespasses, as we forgive those who trespass against us. And lead us not into temptation, but deliver us from evil. Amen.
0: Hail Mary, full of grace, the Lord is with thee. Blessed art thou among women, and blessed is the fruit of thy womb, Jesus.
1: Holy Mary, Mother of God, pray for us sinners, now and at the hour of our death. Amen.
0: I believe in God, the Father Almighty, creator of heaven and earth, and in Jesus Christ, his only Son, our Lord, who was conceived by the Holy Spirit, born of the Virgin Mary, suffered under Pontius Pilate, was crucified, died, and was buried. He descended into hell. On the third day, he rose again from the dead. He ascended into heaven and is seated at the right hand of God, the Father Almighty. From there, he will come to judge the living and the dead.

Eternal God, in whom mercy is endless and the treasury of compassion inexhaustible, look kindly upon us and increase your mercy in us, that in difficult moments we might not despair nor become despondent, but with great confidence submit ourselves to your holy will, which is love and mercy itself. Amen. In the name of the Father, and of the Son, and of the Holy Spirit.

Ralph Waldo Emerson tells the story of a journey through the States in a coach. It was a day in which the clouds were low and heavily charged, and the people in that coach were silent, preoccupied, and sad as they went on their journey. Here and there, the coach stopped. At one place, a young woman got in carrying her baby in her arms. She was tall and radiant and beautiful, and they continued on their journey. But somehow something happened. It seemed as if the atmosphere was completely changed. The people were chatting animatedly one with another now, all because of the

advent of this unknown woman and her child into their lives. We too are on a journey down here in this valley of tears. There is a woman and her child in our lives too, but we know who she is, Mary, our life, our sweetness, and our hope. The Vatican Council reminds us that Our Lady must be in our lives under two headings, as our mother and as our model. She's your mother and mine far more truly than that being on earth whom we call mother. For if at this moment you are alive with God's own life, if there is now coursing through your veins and beating next to your heart something of the unending life of the Blessed Trinity, if Christ is being formed in you, if there is in you that grace that will one day blossom into glory, it is all because Our Lady said yes to God when he asked her to be the channel through which he could come and live in you. She is the mother of the Christ who is to be formed in you and me. And we need our mother to help us do the great work that is our challenge in life. Well, my dear friends, you don't need to have much imagination to imagine Our Lady in the seventh month, the eighth month, the ninth month, with life stirring within her, as like all mothers-to-be, she was crocheting and knitting and preparing for the birth of the child. And then one morning, a selfish, moody, compulsive man who had authority from God decided his people should be enrolled. Joseph would go and do his duty. Mary would go with him. They arrived in the crowded city. Every door is closed, every face is hard. There is no room for them in the inn. They have to go into a stable to bring forth the child. You know what the Franciscans have done with the crib. It is so romantic, it is so inspiring. What was the reality? Put yourself in Our Lady's place. Where is the angel now? Where is God now? Has she been forgotten, neglected, abandoned to bring forth a child in a stable? It does not make sense. But she believed. Isn't that our problem? We always want things to make sense. We have to understand. We have to be able to fathom. We have to be on top of every situation. Our Lady is our model in faith, in accepting what she could not understand. Well, she was about over that shock when she got in for another one. She had to take the child to Egypt. Egypt. If there is a bad word for the Jews, it was Egypt, because she knew all God had to do to get his people out of Egypt, and now send them back into Egypt. It doesn't make sense by our sophisticated standards. And she went, and she stayed, and she returned when the angel told Joseph to Nazareth. And she saw him grow up through the difficult years of adolescence. She saw him become 25. She saw him become 30, doing nothing for the salvation of the world by our standards. And then he went out and surrounded himself with people who did not understand him, people who were obtuse, selfish, unthinking, and ambitious. At the end, one of them betrayed him and died in despair at his own hands. Another one denied him, and the rest ran and left him to die alone. And the fathers of the church tell us that on that Friday men call good, Mary was the only human being on earth who believed, as she stood at the foot of the cross, that this wreck of humanity dying of a broken heart was God Almighty dying for the salvation of us all.
My dear friend,

We need Our Lady to teach us how to believe every day, how to accept what we cannot understand, how to allow God to have his way with us, and how to believe as she believed, that his love is the great reality, the unchanging factor in our lives, always, always, always. Surely the prayer of the great St. Bernard is our prayer today. Remember, O most gracious Virgin Mary, that never was it known that anyone who fled to thy protection, implored thy help, or sought thy intercession was left unaided. Never was it known. Inspired by this confidence, I fly unto you, O Virgin of Virgins, my Mother. To you I come, before you I stand, sinful and sorrowful. O Mother of the Word incarnate, despise not my petitions, but in your mercy, hear and answer me. Amen. God bless you.

0: Throughout history, Our Lady of Fatima has led countless souls to Jesus. In this time of Eucharistic revival, we join the children and youth of the world in a special holy hour with our Lord in the Eucharist. 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
1: Look who's stopping by At Home with Jim and Joy. 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
2: Gracie, as pro-lifers, we often hear arguments about the real burden pregnancy can impose upon women, very real burdens that it might interfere with their careers, or their schooling, or their family life. How do we address these issues?
3: Well, it's very true that having a baby can be terribly inconvenient, but when did it become okay to kill a living person simply because we feel we can't afford her, or because the child might interfere with our personal plans? If it's unacceptable to kill a living baby the minute after she's born because she's a burden, then it's also unacceptable to kill her before she's born.
2: Absolutely, because being a burden on someone is never justification for killing them. I like to say that solutions based on killing innocent living human beings are never okay.
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1571, all of Christian Europe was threatened by a naval invasion at Lepanto. The greatly outnumbered Christian fleet engaged the enemy in battle. Pope St. Pius called for prayers, in particular the rosary, and the Christian fleet, aided by favorable winds, won a miraculous victory for the protection of Christianity in the West. In thanksgiving, Pope St. Pius instituted the Feast of Our Lady of Victory. Later,

0: change to the feast of Our Lady of the Rosary, which we celebrate every October 7th. In our own day, no less than then, the Christian West is threatened. Threatened by the growing culture of death, which seeks to destroy the Christian heritage of our country. Today we offer this Holy Rosary and the Litany of the Blessed Virgin Mary for our nation. We pray that Our Lady of the Rosary, Our Lady of Victory, may win the victory over the culture of death and bring an end to abortion in our land, that we may once more be one nation under God, with liberty and justice for all. The Holy Rosary of the Blessed Virgin Mary. In the name of the Father, and of the Son, and of the Holy Spirit. I believe in God, the Father Almighty, creator of heaven and earth. I believe in Jesus Christ, his only Son, our Lord. He was conceived by the Holy Spirit and born of the Virgin Mary. He suffered under Pontius Pilate, was crucified, died, and was buried. He descended into hell. The third day he rose again. He ascended into heaven and is seated at the right hand of the Father. He will come again to judge the living and the dead. And with this, our Father, we remember that God is the Father of all, born and unborn, and that he loves each one with a Father's love. Our Father, who art in heaven, hallowed be thy name. Thy kingdom come, thy will be done on earth as it is in heaven. For all of the unborn, Hail Mary, full of grace, the Lord is with thee. Blessed art thou among women, and blessed is the fruit of thy womb, Jesus.
1: Holy Mary, Mother of God, pray for us sinners, now and at the hour of our death. Amen.
0: For all pregnant women, Hail Mary, full of grace, the Lord is with thee. Blessed art thou among women, and blessed is the fruit of thy womb, Jesus.
1: Holy Mary,
0: for all those victimized by abortion, Hail Mary, full of grace, the Lord is with thee. Blessed art thou among women, and blessed is the fruit of thy womb, Jesus.
1: Holy Mary, Mother of God, pray for us sinners, now and at the hour of our death. Amen.
0: And with confidence in God's almighty power to overcome all evil, glory be to the Father, and to the Son, and to the Holy Spirit.
1: As it was in the beginning, is now, and ever shall be.
0: The first joyful mystery, the Annunciation, the conception of Jesus in the womb of Mary by the power of the Holy Spirit. We remember in this mystery those children in the womb, just conceived to 3 months in development. Our Lady of the Rosary, Our Lady of Victory, protect and intercede for these defenseless ones as you so cared for and loved the tiny Jesus within you. Our Father, who art in heaven, hallowed be thy name. Thy kingdom come, thy will be done on earth as it is in heaven.
1: Give us this day our daily bread, and forgive us our trespasses, as we forgive those who trespass against us. And lead us not into temptation, but deliver us from evil.
0: Hail Mary, full of grace, the Lord is with thee. Blessed art thou among women, and blessed is the fruit of thy womb, Jesus.
1: Holy Mary,
0: Hail Mary, full of grace, the Lord is with thee. Blessed art thou among women, and blessed is the fruit of thy womb, Jesus.
1: Holy Mary, Mother of God, pray for us sinners, now and at the hour of our death. Amen.
0: Hail Mary, full of grace, the Lord is with thee. Blessed art thou among women, and blessed is the fruit of thy womb, Jesus.
1: Holy Mary, Mother of God, pray for us sinners, now and at the hour of our death. Amen.
0: Hail Mary, full of grace, the Lord is with thee. Blessed art thou among women, and blessed is the fruit of thy womb, Jesus.
1: Holy Mary, Mother of God, pray for us sinners, now and at the hour of our death. Amen.

0: Hail Mary, full of grace, the Lord is with thee. Blessed art thou among women, and blessed is the fruit of thy womb, Jesus.
1: Holy Mary, Mother of God, pray for us sinners, now and at the hour of our death. Amen.
0: Hail Mary, full of grace, the Lord is with thee. Blessed art thou among women, and blessed is the fruit of thy womb, Jesus.
1: Holy Mary, Mother of God, pray for us sinners, now and at the hour of our death. Amen.
0: Hail Mary, full of grace, the Lord is with thee. Blessed art thou among women, and blessed is the fruit of thy womb, Jesus.
1: Holy Mary, Mother of God, pray for us sinners, now and at the hour of our death. Amen.
0: Hail Mary, full of grace, the Lord is with thee. Blessed art thou among women, and blessed is the fruit of thy womb, Jesus.
1: Holy Mary, Mother of God, pray for us sinners, now and at the hour of our death. Amen.
0: Hail Mary, full of grace, the Lord is with thee. Blessed art thou among women, and blessed is the fruit of thy womb, Jesus.
1: Holy Mary, Mother of God, pray for us sinners, now and at the hour of our death. Amen.
0: Hail Mary, full of grace, the Lord is with thee. Blessed art thou among women, and blessed is the fruit of thy womb, Jesus.
1: Holy Mary, Mother of God, pray for us sinners, now and at the hour of our death. Amen.
0: Glory be to the Father, and to the Son, and to the Holy Spirit.
1: As it was in the beginning, is now, and shall be, world without end. Amen.
0: O my Jesus, forgive us our sins. Save us from the fires of hell. Lead all souls to heaven, especially those in most need of our mercy.

0: The second joyful mystery, the Visitation. The sixth-month unborn John leaps in the womb of Elizabeth at the presence of the unborn Jesus in the womb of Mary. We remember in this mystery those children in the womb, 3 to 6 months in development. Our Lady of the Rosary, Our Lady of Victory, help all mothers to rejoice in their unborn children as you rejoiced in your Magnificat that God had done great things for you. Our Father who art in heaven, hallowed be thy name. Thy kingdom come, thy will be done on earth as it is in heaven.
1: Give us this day our daily bread, and forgive us our trespasses, as we forgive those who trespass against us. And lead us not into temptation, but deliver us from evil.
0: Hail Mary, full of grace, the Lord is with thee. Blessed art thou among women, and blessed is the fruit of thy womb, Jesus.
1: Holy Mary,
0: Hail Mary, full of grace, the Lord is with thee. Blessed art thou among women, and blessed is the fruit of thy womb, Jesus.
1: Holy Mary, Mother of God, pray for us sinners, now and at the hour of our death. Amen.
0: Hail Mary, full of grace, the Lord is with thee. Blessed art thou among women, and blessed is the fruit of thy womb, Jesus.
1: Holy Mary, Mother of God, pray for us sinners, now and at the hour of our death. Amen.
0: Hail Mary, full of grace, the Lord is with thee. Blessed art thou among women, and blessed is the fruit of thy womb, Jesus.
1: Holy Mary, Mother of God, pray for us sinners, now and at the hour of our death.
0: Hail Mary, full of grace, the Lord is with thee. Blessed art thou among women, and blessed is the fruit of thy womb, Jesus.
1: Holy Mary, Mother of God, pray for us sinners, now and at the hour of our death. Amen.
0: Hail Mary, full of grace, the Lord is with thee. Blessed art thou among women, and blessed is the fruit of thy womb, Jesus.
1: Holy Mary, Mother of God, pray for us sinners, now and at the hour of our death. Amen.
0: Hail Mary, full of grace, the Lord is with thee. Blessed art thou among women, and blessed is the fruit of thy womb, Jesus.
1: Holy Mary, Mother of God, pray for us sinners, now and at the hour of our death. Amen.
0: Hail Mary, full of grace, the Lord is with thee. Blessed art thou among women, and blessed is the fruit of thy womb, Jesus.
1: Holy Mary, Mother of God, pray for us sinners, now and at the hour of our death. Amen.
0: Hail Mary, full of grace, the Lord is with thee. Blessed art thou among women, and blessed is the fruit of thy womb, Jesus.
1: Holy Mary,

0: Hail Mary, full of grace, the Lord is with thee. Blessed art thou among women, and blessed is the fruit of thy womb, Jesus.
1: Holy Mary,
0: glory be to the Father, and to the Son, and to the Holy Spirit.
1: As it was in the beginning, is now, and ever shall be, world without end. Amen.
0: O my Jesus, forgive us our sins, save us from the fires of hell,
1: lead all souls to heaven, especially

0: The third joyful mystery, the birth of Jesus. The newly born child Jesus is reverenced and adored by Mary, Joseph, and the shepherds. We remember in this mystery those children 6 to 9 months in development. Our Lady of the Rosary, Our Lady of Victory, shield these children close to birth from the evil one's works in our land, especially from partial birth abortion. May all these precious infants, like Jesus, be born under your care and love, protected by Joseph. Our Father, who art in heaven, hallowed be thy name. Thy kingdom come, thy will be done on earth as it is in heaven.
1: Give us this day our daily bread, and forgive us our trespasses, as we forgive those who trespass against us. And lead us not into temptation, but deliver us from evil. Amen.
0: Hail Mary, full of grace, the Lord is with thee. Blessed art thou among women, and blessed is the fruit of thy womb, Jesus.
1: Holy Mary,
0: Hail Mary, full of grace, the Lord is with thee. Blessed art thou among women, and blessed is the fruit of thy womb, Jesus.
1: Holy Mary, Mother of God, pray for us sinners, now and
0: at the hour of our death. Amen. Hail Mary, full of grace, the Lord is with thee. Blessed art thou among women, and blessed is the fruit of thy womb, Jesus.
1: Holy Mary,
0: Hail Mary, full of grace, the Lord is with thee. Blessed art thou among women, and blessed is the fruit of thy womb, Jesus.
1: Holy Mary, Mother of God, pray for us sinners, now and at the hour of our death. Amen.
0: Hail Mary, full of grace, the Lord is with thee. Blessed art thou among women, and blessed is the fruit of thy womb, Jesus.
1: Holy Mary, Mother of God, pray for us sinners, now and at the hour of our death.
0: Hail Mary, full of grace, the Lord is with thee. Blessed art thou among women, and blessed is the fruit of thy womb, Jesus.
1: Holy Mary, Mother of God, pray for us sinners, now and at the hour of our death. Amen.
0: Hail Mary, full of grace, the Lord is with thee. Blessed art thou among women, and blessed is the fruit of thy womb, Jesus.
1: Holy Mary, Mother of God, pray for us sinners, now and at the hour of our death.
0: Hail Mary, full of grace, the Lord is with thee. Blessed art thou among women, and blessed is the fruit of thy womb, Jesus.
1: Holy Mary, Mother of God, pray for us sinners, now and at the hour of our death. Amen.
0: Hail Mary, full of grace, the Lord is with thee. Blessed art thou among women, and blessed is the fruit of thy womb, Jesus.
1: Holy Mary, Mother of God, pray for us sinners, now and at the hour of our death.
0: Hail Mary, full of grace, the Lord is with thee. Blessed art thou among women, and blessed is the fruit of thy womb, Jesus.
1: Holy Mary, Mother of God, pray for us sinners, now and at the hour of our death. Amen.
0: Glory be to the Father, and to the Son, and to the Holy Spirit.
1: As it was in the beginning, is now, and ever shall be, world
0: without end. Amen. O my Jesus, forgive us our sins, save us from the fires of hell.
1: Lead all souls to heaven, especially those who most need thy mercy.

0: The fourth joyful mystery, the presentation in the temple. Jesus fulfills the law of God, and Mary is told she will share in his suffering. We remember in this mystery all newborn children. Our Lady of the Rosary, Our Lady of Victory, pray that infanticide and all movement toward infanticide in our nation may be crushed by your heel. And as you brought the infant Jesus to the temple, so bring these infants quickly to baptism in the church. Our Father, who art in heaven, hallowed be thy name. Thy kingdom come, thy will be done on earth as it is in heaven.
1: Give us this day our daily bread, and forgive us our trespasses, as we forgive those who trespass against us. And lead us not into temptation, but deliver us from evil. Amen.
0: Hail Mary, full of grace, the Lord is with thee. Blessed art thou among women, and blessed is the fruit of thy womb, Jesus.
1: Holy Mary, Mother of God, pray for us sinners, now and at the hour of our death. Amen.
0: Hail Mary, full of grace, the Lord is with thee. Blessed art thou among women, and blessed is the fruit of thy womb, Jesus.
1: Holy Mary, Mother of God, pray for us sinners, now and at the hour of our death. Amen.
0: Hail Mary, full of grace, the Lord is with thee. Blessed art thou among women, and blessed is the fruit of thy womb, Jesus.
1: Holy Mary, Mother of God, pray for us sinners, now and at the hour of our death. Amen.
0: Hail Mary, full of grace, the Lord is with thee. Blessed art thou among women, and blessed is the fruit of thy womb, Jesus.
1: Holy Mary, Mother of God, pray for us sinners, now and at the hour of our death. Amen.
0: Hail Mary, full of grace, the Lord is with thee. Blessed art thou among women, and blessed is the fruit of thy womb, Jesus.
1: Holy Mary, Mother of God, pray for us sinners, now and at the hour of our death. Amen.
0: Hail Mary, full of grace, the Lord is with thee. Blessed art thou among women, and blessed is the fruit of thy womb, Jesus.
1: Holy Mary, Mother of God, pray for us sinners, now and at the hour of our death. Amen.
0: Hail Mary, full of grace, the Lord is with thee. Blessed art thou among women, and blessed is the fruit of thy womb, Jesus.
1: Holy Mary, Mother of God, pray for us sinners, now and at the hour of our death. Amen.
0: Hail Mary, full of grace, the Lord is with thee. Blessed art thou among women, and blessed is the fruit of thy womb, Jesus.
1: Holy Mary, Mother of God, pray for us sinners, now and at the hour of our death. Amen.
0: Hail Mary, full of grace, the Lord is with thee. Blessed art thou among women, and blessed is the fruit of thy womb, Jesus.
1: Holy Mary, Mother of God, pray for us sinners, now and at the hour of our death. Amen.
0: Hail Mary, full of grace, the Lord is with thee. Blessed art thou among women, and blessed is the fruit of thy womb, Jesus.
1: Holy Mary, Mother of God, pray for us sinners, now and at the hour of our death. Amen.
0: Glory be to the Father, and to the Son, and to the Holy Spirit.
1: As it was.
0: O my Jesus, forgive us our sins,
1: save us from the fires of hell, lead all souls to heaven, especially those in most need of

0: The fifth joyful mystery, the finding of the child Jesus in the temple. The 12-year-old Jesus teaches the doctors and is busy with his father's work. We remember in this mystery all children. Our Lady of the Rosary, Our Lady of Victory, intercede for our country, that all abuse and neglect of children may cease, that all may recognize in the childhood of your Son Jesus the dignity of every child. Our Father who art in heaven, hallowed be thy name. Thy kingdom come, thy will be done on earth as it is in heaven.
1: Give us this day our daily bread.

0: Hail Mary, full of grace, the Lord is with thee. Blessed art thou among women, and blessed is the fruit of thy womb, Jesus.
1: Holy Mary, Mother of God, pray for us sinners, now and at the hour of our death. Amen.
0: Hail Mary, full of grace, the Lord is with thee. Blessed art thou among women, and blessed is the fruit of thy womb, Jesus.
1: Holy Mary, Mother of God, pray for us sinners, now and at the hour of our death. Amen.
0: Hail Mary, full of grace, the Lord is with thee. Blessed art thou among women, and blessed is the fruit of thy womb, Jesus.
1: Holy Mary, Mother of God, pray for us sinners, now and at the hour of our death. Amen.
0: Hail Mary, full of grace, the Lord is with thee. Blessed art thou among women, and blessed is the fruit of thy womb, Jesus.
1: Holy Mary, Mother of God, pray for us sinners, now and at the hour of our death. Amen.
0: Hail Mary, full of grace, the Lord is with thee. Blessed art thou among women, and blessed is the fruit of thy womb, Jesus.
1: Holy Mary, Mother of God, pray for us sinners, now and at the hour of our death. Amen.
0: Hail Mary, full of grace, the Lord is with thee. Blessed art thou among women, and blessed is the fruit of thy womb, Jesus.
1: Holy Mary, Mother of God, pray for us sinners, now and at the hour of our death. Amen.
0: Hail Mary, full of grace, the Lord is with thee. Blessed art thou among women, and blessed is the fruit of thy womb, Jesus.
1: Holy Mary, Mother of God, pray for us sinners, now and at the hour of our death. Amen.
0: Hail Mary, full of grace, the Lord is with thee. Blessed art thou among women, and blessed is the fruit of thy womb, Jesus.
1: Holy Mary, Mother of God, pray for us sinners, now and at the hour of our death. Amen.
0: Hail Mary, full of grace, the Lord is with thee. Blessed art thou among women, and blessed is the fruit of thy womb, Jesus.
1: Holy Mary, Mother of God, pray for us sinners, now and at the hour of our death. Amen.
0: Hail Mary, full of grace, the Lord is with thee. Blessed art thou among women, and blessed is the fruit of thy womb, Jesus.
1: Holy Mary, Mother of God, pray for us sinners, now and at the hour of our death. Amen.
0: Glory be to the Father, and to the Son, and to the Holy Spirit.
1: As it was in the beginning, is now, and ever shall be, world without end. Amen.
0: O my Jesus, forgive us our sins, save us from the fires of hell.
1: Lead all souls to heaven, especially those who most need thy mercy.

0: body, and by the glorious intercession of the Blessed Virgin Mary, be delivered from present sorrow and enjoy everlasting happiness. We ask this through Christ our Lord.
1: Amen.
0: In the name of the Father, and of the Son, and of the Holy Spirit.
1: Amen.

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1: Family, a prayer that we pray together is a powerful prayer. So please pray together with me our EWTN family prayer. Today we pray for Christian freedom. Almighty and ever-living God, we worship you who reigns over all. There are many places in the world where Christianity is persecuted or outlawed. Many Christians throughout the world practice their faith in hiding with fear of imprisonment, torture, or death. Grant them freedom, Lord, to follow you. 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Amen.
2: 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Take this, all of you, and eat of it, for this is my body, which will be given up for you. Take this, all of you, and drink from it, for this is the chalice of my blood,

0: In the name of the Father, and of the Son, and of the Holy Spirit.
1: Amen.
0: The grace of our Lord Jesus Christ, and the love of God, and the communion of the Holy Spirit be with you all.
1: And
0: with your spirit. 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
1: to Almighty God,
0: may Almighty God have mercy on us, forgive us our sins, and bring us to everlasting life.

0: us pray. Lord, from the chaste womb of the baptismal font, the Church, our mother, has given to children of this earth a new birth as children of heaven. Grant that through the life-giving gospel and your grace-filled sacraments, the Church may form its daughters and sons in the likeness of Christ, its founder, who is born of the Virgin Mother, as the firstborn of many brothers and sisters, and the Savior of the whole human race, who lives and reigns with you in the unity of the Holy Spirit, God forever and ever.
1: Amen.

A reading from the Acts of the Apostles. On the day of Pentecost, Peter stood up with the 11, raised his voice, and proclaimed, "Let the whole house of Israel know for certain that God has made him both Lord and Messiah, this Jesus whom you crucified." Now when the people heard this, they were cut to the heart, and they asked Peter and the other apostles, "What are we to do, my brothers?" Peter said to them, "Repent and be baptized, for every one of you, in the name of Jesus Christ, for the forgiveness of your sins, and you will receive the gift of the Holy Spirit. For the promise is made to you and to your children and to all those far off, whomever the Lord our God will call." Peter testified with many other arguments and was exhorting them. Those who accepted his message were baptized, and about 3,000 persons were added that day. They devoted themselves to the teaching of the apostles and to the communal life, to the breaking of the bread and to the prayers. Verbum Domini. Look to the Lord and be filled with light. I will bless the Lord at all times. Praise shall be always in my mouth. My soul will glory in the Lord, that the poor may hear and be glad. Look to God that you may be radiant with joy, and your faces may not blush for shame. In my misfortune I called. The Lord heard and saved me from all distress. The angel of the Lord who encamps with them delivers all who fear God. Learn to savor how good the Lord is. Happy are those who take refuge in him.

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1: Gloria tibi, Domine.
0: There was a Pharisee named Nicodemus, a ruler of the Jews. He came to Jesus at night and said to him, Rabbi, we know that you are a teacher who has come from God. For no one can do these signs that you are doing unless God is with that person. Jesus answered and said to him, Amen, amen, I say to you, no one can see the kingdom of God without being born from above. Nicodemus said to him, How can a person, once grown, be born again? Surely he cannot re-enter his mother's womb and be born again, can he? Jesus answered, Amen, amen, I say to you, no one can

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What is born of flesh is flesh, and what is born of spirit is spirit.

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But by water and the Holy Spirit, we're made sharers in divine nature. We have this communion with Christ himself in the church. So the church today, administering the sacraments, are pouring forth this life, proclaiming the gospel. It's giving this light of truth. In the Easter Vigil, through the Paschal mystery, Jesus has restored us to this life. So especially during that time, we have these catechumens, these people that are becoming Catholic, receiving this new birth. They're formed in the likeness of Christ. Through baptism, we're made children of God. Through confirmation, by the laying on of hands, we're filled with the Holy Spirit. Through the Eucharist, receiving his body and blood, we become one body with Christ. We become united together in Christ, where we're sharing in his divine nature. And this is happening in the womb of the church, because the church is virgin and mother. She has this virginal openness, receptivity, this fruitfulness, and she is mother. The baptismal font is compared to a womb where new life is being poured out. In Paul VI, he wrote a beautiful document on Mary and our devotion to her. And he writes that Mary is a model of the spiritual attitude with which the church celebrates and lives the divine mysteries, that the Blessed Virgin is an exemplar in this field, derives from the fact that she is recognized as a most excellent exemplar of the church in the order of faith, charity, and perfect union with Christ. That is, of the interior disposition which the church, the beloved spouse, closely associated with her Lord, invokes Christ and through him worships the Eternal Father. So in her, we see even a model of worship there on Calvary, right? She's lovingly consenting in the immolation of her son, participating in that redemption as mother. At the Annunciation, we see her faith. She gives her fiat. Let it be done to me according to your word, her yes. Peter is calling the people to faith and repentance. She's immaculately conceived. She's never committed sin. But that repentance at the heart of it is turning back to God. And she's doing that in a fullness with her yes, with her fiat. Let it be done to me according to your word. She gives, as Paul says, the obedience of faith. And she brought forth on earth the Father's Son, through a miraculous motherhood. So Jesus is saying to Nicodemus, we must be born from above anew, born of water and the Spirit. And that mystery of rebirth, we could say, is happening in the church, of which Mary is this prefigurement, and yet a realization of as well, not just symbolic. Paul VI, in the same document on Mary, would say, the ancient fathers rightly taught that the church prolongs, in the sacrament of baptism, the virginal motherhood of Mary. Among such references, we like to recall that of our illustrious predecessor, St. Leo the Great, who says, the origin which Christ took in the womb of the Virgin, he has given to the baptismal font. He has given to water what he had given to his mother, the power of the Most High and the overshadowing of the Holy Spirit, which was responsible for Mary's bringing forth the Savior, has the same effect so that water may regenerate the believer. The Catholic understanding of baptism is not just some symbol, something real is happening, this being born from above. Also, in the Mozabaric liturgy, which I'm sure you're all familiar with, says the former Mary carried life in her womb. The latter, the church, bears life in the waters of baptism.

and Mary's members, Christ was formed in the waters of the church, Christ is put on. We see in creation, Adam and Eve are created, a man and a woman. Paul refers to Christ as the second Adam, we could say the new Adam. The church fathers refer to Mary as the new Eve. And they have complementary differences. They both have equal dignity, the man and the woman. They image God. And we see theologically the meaning there, as theologians reflect on, that the woman's role is closely associated with the role of the Holy Spirit. And the man is Christological, that he images Christ. The woman especially is spirit-bearing. In Hebrew, if you look at the text of Genesis, the Hebrew word in describing her as a helper or a helpmate, that term everywhere else in the Old Testament is used to describe the help that God gives. That Mary is bringing that, or that Eve is to bring that, and Mary fulfills it. The Holy Spirit works with her, overshadows her to bring forth this new life of Jesus, the Father's Son. And the man we see on a natural level, his image is the outward, the transcendent, moving outward, the active initiation principle, and also representative. He brings an image of Christ into the world. Woman especially has a receptivity, this openness to God, this fruitfulness. Even on a natural level, she receives, God works in her that creates the human soul at the moment of conception in the woman. So we see in her receptivity, fruitfulness, and communion. As one theologian pointed out, Christ had a human mother, but did not and could not have had a human father in the biological sense. The perfecting of the creature as creature occurs in the woman, not in the man. Mary is the mother of God, has this lofty vocation. And that's a perfection, is this closeness to God, the Holy Spirit working through her. So we see in being made male and female, this relationship between Christ and the church. He is the bridegroom, the church is bride. He lays down his life, gives of himself to sanctify the bride. We see in the male and female this vocation of man and woman, God's plan of salvation for humanity. That there's different gifts, both are needed for transformation, for salvation. Eve is to be the mother of all the living. And this is fulfilled in Mary spiritually. Eve believed the words of the serpent. She fell. We have original sin due to Adam and Eve's fall there, disobedience. But Mary becomes the true mother of all the living. At Calvary, right? She is given to us as mother, that her motherhood's made universal. She is to be our spiritual mother in the order of grace. So the church is spoken of as feminine. And Cardinal Ratzinger would write so beautifully about this, that it's feminine, it's beyond any kind of sociological understanding. He says the real ground and unifying power of the reality of the church first appears. The church is more than people, more than just the people of God. We see that in the Old Testament. Because now there's a real sharing in the life of Christ. It's more than just a designated people, more than just a people set aside. It's more, he says, than structure and action. The church contains the living mystery of maternity and of the bridal love that makes maternity possible. Mary's virgin, receptive openness, giving herself to union with Christ. There can be ecclesial piety, love for the church, only if this mystery exists. When the church is no longer seen in any but a masculine, structural, purely theoretical way, what is most authentically ecclesial about the church has

been ignored. The center upon which the whole of biblical and patristic talk about the church actually hinges. That's just to say, in short, it's an organism, a living organism. I can remember being in seminary, sitting in, they call it ecclesiology, the study of the church. And when the teacher was talking about how the church is this place of communion, that the communion with the Trinity is happening in the church, this living organism, you just feel kind of the excitement in the class. Wow. It's just not an institution. It's just not this amazing institution that's lasted over 2,000 years. It's this place of communion with God through the life of the proclamation of the gospel. Faith is fostered. The sacraments are administered, are given to us, uniting humanity with God there. So in the New Testament, in the Old Testament, we see the pilgrim people of God. And we still use the term people of God. But he leads them out in the desert, forms them, reveals the law, shows them how to worship him. But in the New Testament, we speak of the church, people of God, as being the body of Christ. Not an organization alone, but as an organism of Christ. To become people, it is through the mediation of Christ, happens in the Eucharist. We become one flesh. Mary gives her fiat, becomes bride, and thus the body of Christ there, united through the overshadowing of the Holy Spirit working in her. So it's not a program, but it's a bond from the depth of the heart to a personal God. Mary is the ultimate personal concretization of the church, bodily. She's Mother of the Lord. This biological fact has a theological reality, that we are united to God in the church. At her, yes. She's Mary. Mary is Israel in person. She is the church in person. She realizes the deepest spiritual content of the covenant that God intended to make with Israel. Right? Satan tempts them, saying, eat of this fruit, you'll be like God. That's even in pagan cultures, right? There's marriages in the pagan cultures with the gods, and this yearning for a perfection of the infinite. And the covenants, and the new covenant, especially there, God has united himself with his beloved humanity, with us. So Mariology expresses the heart of salvation history. Mary represents creation, which is called to respond to God. We find our completion in God by his grace given to us. And Mary receives this in faith, and she fosters it in us as a true mother. We could see these elements all at work today in the church, and Mary puts this personal, this face of the church for us, that we can pray the rosary, we can make our consecration to her, to receive that loving care and tenderness of a mother, to foster this life, to bring us the gifts of eternal life that Jesus won for us on Calvary. That's our whole purpose, is to point us to Christ, to lead us to worship of him, to receive all this new life, this grace that he wishes to give us.

0: The Father gave his Son to Mary so that the world would receive him through her. Therefore, we ask that she intercede for us now as we offer the following petitions.
1: For our Pope and all Christian leaders, that they will inspire others by

0: their lives. We pray to the Lord.
1: Lord, hear our prayer.
0: Thus civil leaders will believe the truth in their hearts, and remain devoted to true justice. We pray to the Lord. For the strength to welcome Christ as he comes to us in the stranger, the sick, the imprisoned, and the unborn child, we pray to the Lord. For the healing of body, heart, and soul of all who suffer from the perennial cross of illness, and for the strength for those who care for them, we pray to the Lord. For friends, benefactors, and relatives who have died, that they will find peace in God's presence, we pray to the Lord.
1: Almighty Father, we thank you for giving us Mary to be our queen and mother. She who is the first and most perfect disciple of your Son teaches us how to follow in his footsteps with undivided hearts. Through our intercession, may we persevere unto death along the path of holiness. We make our prayer through Christ our Lord.
2: Amen.

Pray, brethren, that my sacrifice and yours may be acceptable to God, the Almighty Father. All Holy Father, receive this offering which the Church, our Virginal Mother, makes in imitation of the Mother of Christ, so that gathered into unity from every people and nation, the Church may become one body, living by the one Spirit, through Christ our Lord. Amen.

It is truly right and just, our duty and our salvation, always and everywhere to give you thanks. Lord, Holy Father, Almighty and Eternal God, by the marvelous

gift of your loving kindness, you decreed that the mysteries accomplished already in the Blessed Virgin should be accomplished in sign to the sacraments of the Church. For from the baptismal font, the Church brings to birth new sons and daughters conceived in fruitful virginity through faith in the Holy Spirit. These newborn children the Church anoints with the precious oil of sacred chrism, so that the Spirit, who filled the Blessed Virgin with an abundance of gifts, may come down to bless them with an outpouring of grace. Each day the Church also prepares for its children the table where it nourishes them with the bread of heaven, born of the Virgin Mary for the life of the world, Jesus Christ our Lord. Through him the angels of heaven offer their prayer of adoration as they rejoice in your presence forever. May our voices be one with theirs and their triumphant hymn of praise.

You are indeed holy, O Lord, the fount of all holiness. Make holy, therefore, these gifts, we pray, by sending down your Spirit upon them like the dewfall, so that they may become for us the body and blood of our Lord Jesus Christ. At the time he was betrayed and entered willingly into his passion, he took bread and, giving thanks, broke it and gave it to his disciples, saying, "Take this, all of you, and eat of it, for this is my body, which will be given up for you."

In a similar way, when supper was ended, he took the chalice, and once more giving thanks, he gave it to his disciples, saying, "Take this, all of you, and drink from it, for this is the chalice of my blood, the blood of the new and eternal covenant, which will be poured out for you and for many for the forgiveness of sins. Do this in memory of me."

Therefore, as we celebrate the memorial of his death and resurrection, we offer you, Lord, the bread of life and the chalice of salvation, giving thanks that you have held us worthy to be in your presence and minister to you. Humbly, we pray that partaking of the body and blood of Christ, we may be gathered into one by the Holy Spirit. Remember, Lord, your church spread throughout the world and bring her to the fullness of charity, together with Leo, our Pope, and Stephen, our Bishop, and all the clergy. Remember also our brothers and sisters who have fallen asleep in the hope of the resurrection, and all who have died in your mercy. Welcome them into the light of your face. Have mercy on us all, we pray, that with the Blessed Virgin Mary, Mother of God, with the blessed apostles and all the saints who have pleased you throughout the ages, we may merit to be co-

heirs to eternal life, and may praise and glorify you through your Son, Jesus Christ. Per ipsum et cum ipso et in ipso, est tibi Deo Patri omnipotenti, in unitate Spiritu Sancti, omnis

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You were overshadowed by the Holy Spirit and bore in your virginal womb the Son of the Eternal Father, and so became the sanctuary of the mysteries of God. Hallelujah.

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I believe that you, O Jesus, are in the most holy sacrament. I love you and desire you. Come into my heart, I embrace you. O never, never leave me. 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

0: Let us pray. Lord our God, fill with the Spirit of Christ those you have nourished with his body, so that our actions may always be guided by the same Spirit, who shines upon the pathways of the Church, and who sanctified the entire life of the Virgin Mother, through Christ our Lord.
1: Amen.

St. Michael, the Archangel, defend us in battle. Be our protection against the wickedness and snares of the devil. May God rebuke him, we humbly pray. And do thou, O Prince of the heavenly host, by the power of God, cast into hell Satan and all the evil spirits who prowl about the world seeking the ruin of souls. Amen.

0: Prayer for vocations. God our Father, who wills that all men be saved and come to the knowledge of your truth, we beg you to send laborers into your harvest and grant them grace to speak your word with all boldness, so that your word may spread and be glorified, and all nations may know you, the only God, and him whom you have sent, Jesus Christ, your Son, our Lord. Amen. Our Lady, Queen of the Americas, Mary, Mother of the Franciscan Missionaries of the Eternal Word, pray for us.
1: I worked in pro baseball for a long time, and we play on Sundays. And it was an easy excuse. I took the easy out and just didn't go to Mass. Got caught up in that whole selfishness, that whole, I can do it all. The times when I was struggling were the times I needed God the most. And now that I've come back and accepted God, my world has completely changed.
2: If you've been away from the Catholic Church for any reason, visit CatholicsComeHome.org today.
3: It's really difficult to pinpoint a first moment when I had that desire in a very conscious way. But what I did know is that even as a young child, as early as first grade, that I would oftentimes find myself drawn just to desire to be in the sacred space of the church. Yet as I did grow up, the idea of being a priest became something that was more annoying after a while. So much so that when I went to college, I really went to college closing myself off firmly to the idea of being a priest. I was willing to pursue anything else, but I wasn't willing to say yes and give God a chance. And when I realized that, and when I made it safely through that perilous moment, I realized that I needed to go to seminary, and I needed to give God that chance. That's when I realized that God indeed was calling me to be a priest, and that I could trust that, and I could say yes to it.
4: For more information on the priesthood or religious life, log on to ewtn.com/religious-life.

Between Nero and Diocletian, there were 18 Roman emperors and over 300 years of history. And intermittently during those years, Christians suffered persecution. I'm Father Charles Connor, and this is The Church in Time. Thousands of Christian men and women suffered the excruciating death of martyrdom. Beginning in 64 AD and continuing until 310 AD. Under Nero, it was a local persecution. 300 years later, under Diocletian, it was a persecution that extended throughout the Roman Empire. The catacombs grew up during these years, the burial places, the hiding places, the places where people of Christian faith gathered for the celebration of the Eucharistic sacrifice. Through all of these years, these Christian people were professing their beliefs that Jesus Christ was their only Lord and

0: Welcome to Fathers for Good. I'm Father Francis Bustillo.
1: I'm Frank Padilla.
0: Fathers for Good. On this episode, we wish to discuss even another step higher than just simply self-awareness, self-acceptance, and self-responsibility. We believe that if we want to grow mature in the spirit, in the life of the spirit, and even as a human person, a personal maturity requires self-denial. That's a bad word in many persons who do not want any sacrifice, denying oneself. I am what I am. I'm a good person. Why should I deny myself? But that is a demand of our Christian faith. Jesus says, unless you deny yourself, you cannot follow me. And this self-denial is not something self-inflicted. It's not I look for self-denials. It comes, I believe, with your status. Mm. As a married man, you had many self-denials.
1: It's all built in.
0: It's all built in, as you say. Yeah. It goes with your being husband,
1: father,
0: grandparent,
1: worker of the Lord.
0: Right. So it's because you are placed in a situation that the Lord wants you to be in. Mm-hmm. It's your mission of life. It carries with it its own burdens and crosses, right?
1: It does, Father Francis. Everything that is needed for us to deny ourselves and follow the Lord more closely is there in our day-to-day life. And the challenge is really just to recognize that and be able to act in a way that is pleasing to the Lord. It can be in very small things, like you're having an argument with your spouse. It happens with everyone. It's not necessarily wrong, but it's when the spouses are not willing to deny themselves, that they just want to put their point across, that they need to be right.
0: Never-ending argument.
1: It never ends, and then it becomes a real fight, no? Rather than a nice disagreement on something where you can dialogue in.
0: Yes.
1: It's the same thing with children. It can be such simple matters as forgoing your free time or something that you like to do. Work on the computer so that you can watch
0: a
1: comedy show with them, or go to a party when it's important for them, or a football game.
0: My founder, St. John Bosco, says that we don't have to invent penances.
1: We don't.
0: No, because it comes already with daily life. Yeah. It's a daily fare. Our congregation of priests, we are told not to look for sacrifices, but rather to find ourselves in the midst of young people in need and be present among them. I'm sure that is what is needed in this moment of our society's history. People like to give presents, but it's so difficult to be present to people who are your own fellows, your own family, your own kin, and precisely the people that God asks you to work with or to work for. Presence is the gift of self, but it takes a lot of self-denial because, as you said, Frank, there's sometimes your own plan for this kind of time, and here comes your kid, here comes your grandchild who wants your time. You know, my dear viewers, time is the most precious thing in the world. I can buy another pair of shoes. I can buy another car. I can have another house. But the time I spend, it's gone.

0: never to come back. The time that I give to a fellow in need, because that is my duty, it never comes back. Mm. And it's so precious commodity of our society that no one wants to give it up.
1: That's right.
0: It's a very harsh self-denial, right?
1: Yeah, sometimes we're just thinking about all the, not bad things, but good things that we need to do. And with limited time, limited energy, so you just want to spend it on yourself, on what you think is best.
0: Correct.
1: So it's really going out of your comfort zone, going out of your way, being willing to give such things up in order to be of service to those that the Lord brings you into to live with, right in your day-to-day basic home environment or work environment, all of those opportunities given to deny ourselves and serve others.
0: That's very true, because people want to have a lot of leisure these days, and they even organize that leisure. And woe to you if you enter into that leisure time. But the duty of life, the persons that are involved in our life, might require us to deny that time of leisure. Mm. And that's hard to give up, right? That's very hard to give up.
1: And of course, Father, there's the larger society also, the world that is in pain, that those that Christ calls, he calls them to minister to them, as he has blessed them, as he has gifted them with self-honesty and self-awareness and being loved by him. They're called to also give that love to others. So people are called to go out into the world, maybe in an uncomfortable environment, maybe to some far-off mountain village or to some remote area where the food and the accommodations that you might be given in order to serve would be very far from your own
0: Is that a personal experience?
1: It's a personal experience, Father.
0: Where did it happen to you?
1: Well, with this, our community work in evangelization and mission, the Lord has just blessed us in being able to go to different environments throughout the world. So I've been to places like Africa.
0: You've been to Papua, right?
1: Papua New Guinea.
0: I too was there.
1: Challenging. Yeah. And right there, Father, there are so many of men who are really giving of themselves. And this one particular young fellow who went to Papua New Guinea and experienced really giving of himself and denying himself. And I think maybe now is the time where we can listen to him.
2: I've been going around to different provinces and to different countries trying to share God's words to them. I choose to become a missionary because I've experienced the love of the Lord firsthand. The Lord has changed me, and the Lord has brought my life to, changed my life to something that is far beyond imaginable. And because of that greatness that the Lord has done for me, I decided to share that kind of love to other people as well. It doesn't matter how far it is, it doesn't matter who the people is. What matters is that people will be able to realize and recognize that God loved them and God's love is real. When I answer that God's call for me to become a missionary, I realize that there will be times where I will have to leave my family for a long time. I realize that I have to sacrifice some of my dreams and aspirations. I realize that I have to let go of some of the things that I want in life. But then again, when you surrender things to the Lord doesn't forget the things that you've done for His name. And ever since I've decided to leave my family, to leave my friends, to leave my dreams, aspiration, the Lord has continued to bless me so much more. In every country that I go to, in every province that I go to, I have a family to stay with. In every place that I go to, I have friends who love me for who I am. In other things, I might let go some of my dreams, aspiration, but then again, the Lord has bigger and brighter dreams and aspiration for me. And so for you guys who feel like the Lord is calling you to go on mission, I challenge you to answer that call. I challenge you to take a leap of faith, because you will never know where the Lord can bring you, not unless you start to go with Him.
0: Frank, I'm sure that that testimony of that young man is really amazing. And it brought to my mind a text of St. Paul, where he also testified the endurance and the self-denial he had to bear in order to become truly a missionary of God, especially for the Gentiles, especially for those who have never heard about Jesus Christ, and yet this is good news for them.

0: sure our audience would love to hear the word of God proclaimed, as I would like to hear it myself, as truly that this is not just a text of St. Paul before, but it resonates with present-day experience. Would you like to do it for us?
1: Certainly, Father. It's amazing what St. Paul had to endure. And here in 2 Corinthians 11, it says here, far greater labors, far more imprisonments, far worse beatings, and numerous brushes with death. 5 times at the hands of the Jews, I received 40 lashes minus one. 3 times I was beaten with rods. 1 I was stoned. 3 times I was shipwrecked. I passed a night and a day on the deep, on frequent journeys in dangers from rivers, dangers from robbers, dangers from my own race, dangers from Gentiles, dangers in the city, dangers in the wilderness, dangers at sea, dangers among false brothers, in toil and hardship, through many sleepless nights, through hunger and thirst, through frequent fastings, through cold and exposure. And apart from these things, Father Francis, there is a daily pressure upon me of my anxiety for all the churches. Wow.
0: Really? That whole saying of what it has endured tells us the capacity of the human person to accept the demand of Jesus. To follow him means to deny himself. And what does the gospel give him? What was the preaching of the gospel? Not a single penny, I believe. Not a single amount that would somehow make him compensated. There's nothing compared with what he denied of himself in order that the gospel may come true.
1: And he rejoiced in all of it.
0: We'll discuss more about this. So we'll take a break. Please come back with us.
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3: Welcome to Catholic Blitz. I'm Father John Trigilio of the Diocese of Harrisburg, Pennsylvania, joined by my colleague and very

0: was in less than a minute. So, Father Ken, we have one here for you. Must a priest be in the state of grace to confer the sacraments? The clock ticks.
1: It would be nice, but no. Often, times that this would be the optimal, that the priest would be in the state of grace, but some...
2: carried out by the particular religious community that wears it. When valid reasons of the apostolate call for it, religious, in conformity with the norms of their institute, may also dress in a simple and modest manner with an appropriate symbol, in such a way that their consecration is recognizable to all whom they meet. That's the crux of the matter. I'm Father Wade Menezes. Thank you for joining us.

0: Welcome back to our series, Fathers for Good. So Frank, what you just proclaimed regarding the travails and the trials and the self-denial of St. Paul, it did not just end with denying oneself, but actually it was through these denials, through this self-denial, he became the apostle of the Gentiles. He could have been just one of those evangelizers, right? There were many already in the time of St. Paul. But St. Paul is the St. Paul that we know today because I believe that the self-denial brought him even to transcend. That's, I think, the good word here. It's not just all negative. I suffer. I'm in pain. But pain makes us even grow into a better self. We discover we can go beyond our comfort zones. And in fact, we survive. Paul survives. How could he write this letter if he never survived those trials? So I feel that self-denial is not just negative. It is what we would call today self-transcendence.
1: Something very positive.
0: Right.
1: For our own growth in the Lord.
0: And I'm sure there are many other figures like this in the scriptures. I believe that we have discussed a lot about Job last year.
1: Well, it's interesting that as you serve the Lord, as you grow in your relationship with Him, then it seems as if the suffering and the pain also come in. Not only because just like Paul, he really went into the whole world and endured all of those hardships, so he was shipwrecked and he was arrested, but also because it seems that it is God Himself when we present ourselves to Him and say, here I am, I'm willing to serve, and I really desire to grow, then He allows suffering as a major aspect of that growth. And talking about Job, Father, it seems that that is really the case with this person in the Old Testament, because he was a just and righteous man. In fact, God was boasting about him when he was having a conversation with Satan. Have you seen anyone like my servant Job? No? He's so good. But then, of course, Satan afflicted, and that's what he always does when people serve the Lord. Satan is there to afflict. And the Lord also, in the whole mystery of his dealings with people, he allows. And so Job lost everything. He lost his family, so he lost his wealth, lost his good health. He only had his life, and he became bitter. He never turned against the Lord, but he was asking, why is that so? Please answer me. And finally, towards the end of that very interesting, very profound book, the Lord does answer, but does not explain. He simply says, in effect, I'm the Lord, who are you? And that was good enough for Job. He said, now my own eye has seen you, and I repent in dust and ashes. And what really happened was he entered more deeply into a relationship with God, which would not have happened if he had not undergone
0: such terrible suffering. He came to know God more deeply, really.
1: More deeply.
0: Of his awesomeness and greatness, right?
1: Suffering is so purifying and brings out the best in a person. Even when we speak about godly virtues, it's so easy to speak about godly virtues. Patience, tolerance, forgiveness. But it's only when you find yourself in a situation

0: situation where you are being afflicted by someone, and then you are called to be patient and to forgive.
1: Right.
0: That's the real test. So it comes that the suffering that really becomes a blessing for us.
1: I think that's really the fulfillment in the New Testament in Jesus Christ.
0: In Jesus, amen.
1: He, greater than Job, was the most righteous person. He would have not hurt any single person. And yet, he endured that suffering. He agonized about it, right? Mm. He asked even the Father to take away that cup. But accepting that cup, yes, he suffered. He had this big passion. He even died. Job was alive.
0: Mm.
1: But this person died. But look at today. He is the only risen human person in the whole human history. And he brings us that is the best of humanity. That's the best of us. That when you undergo this self-denial, it actually brings you to your own self-transcendence. Not only for himself, Jesus points to that better man, but to all humanity now. Every human person can say, I can rise from the dead.
0: Mm.
1: I can rise over my sufferings because the Lord offers me that gift of the resurrection from the dead, quote unquote. I might not be dying, but it is an experience of a self-denial. But after this, you said, it becomes better for me. And Jesus offers this so-called Paschal mystery of our faith to be the pattern, the real pattern of growth. No cross, no crown, no pain.
0: Mm. No gain.
1: No gain. And so it's very true that the better of us and the best of us comes out when we are able to undergo that suffering. Yes, it's due to our duties in life. Yes, it's due to the demands of our life. But when we accept it and we accept the brother and we allow them to be a manifestation of doing God's will, then we become Christ-like.
0: Mm.
1: And that Christ-like in us is that we rise. We rise higher than we were before. So self-transcendence is the call of maturity.
0: Mm.
1: And yes, it passes self-denial, but it is the step towards a better self.
0: And that's why, Father, it's so lofty that the world and even the enemy tries to keep us from that. You know? Tries to keep us from denying ourselves because it starts us off. And when we deny ourselves, but begin to discover more ourselves and we see the value of the cross and we see the model that Jesus has already shown us, he's shown us the way, then we soar to the heights of what God wants for us.
1: Yeah, because if we are not accepting that self-denial, we even realize and recognize that we are less of ourselves in the end, that we have not fulfilled our commitments. You said for better, for worse, richer or poorer, yes. Sickness or health. But in today's society, they say, but that's until further notice, not until death. And it's beautiful in Jesus' words in St. John's Gospel. He loved his own. He loved them to the very end. And it is that commitment of love that brought him to the cross, but it also brought him to his crown. It brought him to his risen life. That risen life of the Lord, that's what we want to discuss in the next episode of this series, Fathers for Good. And so may the Lord bless you and keep you. May His face shine upon you and be gracious to you. And may He give you His peace. In the name of the Father, and of the Son, and of the Holy Spirit.
0: Amen. We'll see you next time.

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1: The mission of Women of Grace is to transform the world one woman at a time. Women are imbued by God with certain characteristics that are intrinsic to their very nature that is necessary for the world today. Well, the program helps to further the mission because we present a variety of very educated guests, as well as individuals who have lived through various circumstances in their life. And so when people share their testimonies of God's interaction in their life, it is the greatest way that we can share hope, that we can invite an individual just by way of our story to enter into a relationship with Jesus Christ. God has given me a very rich and full life. Being a wife, being a mother, being a grandmother is a very important aspect to the work that I do. Jack and I are very intentional about our family life. We're both engaged in the apostolic work of EWTN, so I speak at conferences, I speak at retreats. I love being with the people of God. I am energized by the people of God. Put me in front of a group of people and I am unleashed for the Lord. It's the only way I can explain it. I just get so into what the Holy Spirit is showing me that this group of people needs to hear. I love meeting the people. I love greeting the people. I love praying with the people. I love embracing the people. I love the people of God because I see God in them. Wow, does it get any better than that?
2: Today I was led in spirit by my guardian angel to hell. The hatred for God from the condemned souls was unbearable for me to listen to. The worst suffering of all was not the fire, but the loss of God and not having any hope.
3: The loss of each soul plunges me into terrible sadness. You always console me when you pray for the salvation of sinners.
2: What I have written is but a pale shadow of the things I saw. They are there because of their great pride in refusing to admit their sins and not trusting in God's divine mercy for them. I now pray even more fervently for the conversion of sinners and incessantly pray for God's mercy upon them. Oh, how I would gladly suffer my whole life just to save one soul from going there.
4: On this day, more than 6,000 Catholic schools will open their doors to teach the truth of Jesus Christ. The mission is simple: to teach what is good, beautiful, honorable, and true. For as Jesus himself said, you will know the truth, and the truth will set you free. Be strong, be bold, be Catholic.

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1: Due to the nature of the

0: So far, we've seen that we have a very particular purpose, that God created us for love and communion with Him, which begins through loving and communing with each other. And we know that this is very difficult, and Christ comes to give us grace, and we have redemption that's possible for us if we can just allow Him to help us out. But as we struggle in our relationships today, we know that we sometimes end up feeling trapped. And when we feel trapped in our relationships, if you've ever thought, I was meant for more than this, I was meant more than this type of relationship, I deserve better than this, well, you're right. See, we're all created for freedom. So this chapter is about truth and freedom found in Christ. Now, if we're free, then we can truly love. Now, at one time in my life, I was actually engaged. And what happened was my fiance just kind of discovered that 4 months before we were married that we weren't on the same spiritual page. She also thought my shoes were ugly, but that's a different story. So, but so there I am, like my whole life is like flashing before my eyes, and everything that was clear suddenly became fuzzy. And I go to the priest, this little Vietnamese priest who's a short, funny, awesome guy. I go to his house, his rectory, and I'm like crying my eyes out, you know, at night. And I'm looking at him, and he kind of sits back in his chair, and he's like, "Ah, Brian, love is like butterfly." And I'm like, what? It's like a butterfly. He says, "Oh, if you have butterfly and you hold it in cage, it is not really yours." I'm like, okay. He says, if you let butterfly out of cage and it flies away, it was never yours. But if you let butterfly go and it comes back to you, then it was really yours." And so I'm trying to like figure out what that means. And I came to understand that, you know, really love is about being able to be free. And you know, my fiance actually did fly back to me, so to speak, and she's actually my wife today, and it's been a beautiful, wonderful, happy marriage, so that's a good part of the story.
1: Did you get new shoes?
0: I did get new shoes as well, you know, so it's good. But the idea here is that you were created for freedom, and the entire point of our lives is to freely choose to return back to God. See, if we're free to choose Him and free to run away from Him, then we're fully human. This is because we have free will, and it's one of the big things that separates us from animals. St. Paul says that it is for freedom that Christ sets you free. But a lot of us are just confused about freedom and what it really is.
1: Well, I think especially as guys, one of the false or at least superficial ideas of freedom that we have is no commitment. I don't need to be tied down by some girl. And we often confuse independence with freedom. I remember I was playing basketball, I think it was about a year ago, and a friend and I were playing a game called 21, and he said, "Oh, so what have you been up to?" And I said, "Oh, my wife and I just found out we're expecting our third baby." And he looked at me and he was like, "Three?" He's like, "Huh, you're done, right?" And for him, his idea of freedom was not being tied down by kids or a spouse or really responsibilities. I mean, if I told him, "Hey, my wife and I just bought our third car," he'd be like, "Sweet, what'd you get?" If I told him we just built a 3-story house, he's like, "Wow, that's awesome, you guys are really lucky." But 3 kids, man, do you know what you're doing to yourself? And as much as this guy, I think, enjoyed his independence, I don't really think he was free. In a sense, living in fear and self-absorbed. And, you know, this is something we all struggle with, but what we need to understand is freedom exists for the sake of love. It exists to be given away. And only when you do that, you really find real freedom. Because if you look in your heart, you're going to see that we really desire love more than we desire freedom. And if you want real freedom, you make that gift of yourself. And then what happens is you're actually free to live for others.
2: Now, I think we have this false notion of freedom, that it means no roles. And I think that's basically how I lived in high school, that I didn't want any roles. I didn't want anyone telling me what to do. I wanted to go where I want, act how I wanted. If I wanted to sleep with my boyfriend, I was going to do it. If I wanted to party all night, I was going to do it. And I wasn't going to let anyone tell me otherwise. And the thing was, if I had to lie to live how I wanted, it wasn't a big deal. If I had to just lie to my mom, tell her this, tell her that, to go do what I wanted, I did it. And it hurt my mom, and in the long run, I was just hurting myself. And I was so bogged down by everyone's expectations of me that I ignored the guilt, ignored the people who loved me, and in the end, was I free? And I think true freedom comes with being honest. I don't think I really experienced true freedom until after I had my conversion. I mean, I really thought in high school I was liberating myself, that I'm doing what I want, I'm gonna act how I want. But in the end, I wasn't free at all. I felt so enslaved by my guilt, by the sin, and I just felt disgusting. And I don't find any freedom in that. But after I had my conversion, I think that's where really freedom came into my life. Because I was free to be honest with the people that love me, with my friends, with my family, but most of all, with myself and with God. And there is no other freedom than being at peace with God. And I have this quote by Pope John Paul II. And he says, freedom is not the ability to do anything we want. Rather, freedom is the ability to live responsibly the truth of our relationship with God and with others. Now, I think there's really just some wisdom in that. When you're being honest with others, when you're being honest with your family, then that's freedom. And I look back, and it's no wonder that I was just so miserable.
1: Yeah, and I think in order to be free, also, you need to know the truth. You know, as you said about being honest. Otherwise, you're not even living in reality. I don't know if you saw a movie, came out several years ago called The Truman Show. Christopher West, who does great talks on the theology of the body, made this analogy, just really stuck with me, that this movie with Jim Carrey is about this guy who his entire life, he's on a TV show and he doesn't know it. He's born under this big TV set. His life, the reality, is an enormous dome. It's like an island, there's cars, neighborhoods, it's real normal, and it's surrounded by water and an ocean. And when he's a child, they stage the death of his father by drowning so he'd be afraid to ever go across the water to end up to the other side of the set and find out it's fake. Now this TV show, the whole world tunes in and watches this guy brush his teeth every day, his conversations, and it becomes a big hit. And so his whole life, although he didn't realize it, was fake. And what happens is he starts to get clues that something's not right here. I think like a light falls out of the ceiling and it like lands on the street. And then a woman from outside tries to get into the set as an actor to get through to him, saying, this isn't real, this isn't fair what they're doing to you. And someone takes her away. And it sends him on this quest. What is true? What is real? Is this reality? And it sends him on a quest where he actually gets on a boat and just heads towards the across the ocean. And the producers create like a storm and everything, try to drown him. And he says, I don't care, you can kill me. I want to find the truth. And eventually he gets through to the other side and he finds out reality. And I think that's a lot like Christ trying to break through to us, telling us what's the truth. And his truth is what sets us free. Now, free from what? Not just lust or shame or regret, but to actually give us victory over our sins. He didn't die on a cross to give us coping mechanisms. Well, try your best not to think about sex, then you'll be a good boy. He wants to give us victory so that we actually become free to love. And you actually become free from all the lies of the world about who they think that we are. There's a quote that John Paul II said over and over in his pontificate, that Christ, the Redeemer, fully reveals man to himself, that the truth about him actually teaches us the truth about ourselves, the truth about God, our love, our destiny. And when you know this truth, you become free to live as you're created to live. And someone might say, well, that's great, but I mean, how can you even know the truth? I mean, is there even an objective truth, especially when it comes to morality? I mean, doesn't everyone kind of have their own private values? Well, you don't even believe this in your heart. Imagine tonight, you go home, you go to bed, maybe at 1 or 2 o'clock in the morning, you hear the window kind of shake and opens up, and I crawl into your bedroom, and I'm walking in, and I start looking around your room, and you wake up, and you're like, Dude, what are you doing in my room, chastity guy? And I'm like stealing your iPods and your video games and your cell phone. And I'm like, oh, I thought you had a nice iPod. I wanted to take it. You'd be like, dude, you can't take my iPod. Get out of my room. You don't even belong here. And I said, well, look, we just have different values. It's true for me that it's okay for me to steal your stuff. You would say, no, it's objectively wrong. You can't take it. It doesn't belong to you. And so when it comes to theft, racism, murder, we all say it's black and white. You know, it's wrong. You can't do that. But how come when it comes to the realm of sexual values that we suddenly begin to think that everything is subjective? We all got our own private system of values. John Paul II, when speaking to college guys, he said, we struggle with this. He said, we have this attitude of like, I feel that I must make God's truth and will fit into my perspective. And my concern is whether or not they're convenient for me. For me. If it is convenient or helpful to me, well and good. But if not, I refuse it and leave. There is the temptation to place myself above Christ, especially when he asks something of me. Maybe this temptation to follow our own inclinations and wishes

0: place ourselves beyond Christ is found particularly in the field of sexual morality, because it is here that Christ makes demands on men.
1: You know, I think you're so right about us. We want to follow something subjective because we really fear that somehow if we follow what's objective, if we follow maybe God's design for us, that we're going to feel trapped by it, that it's going to take away our freedom. But what's really, I think, not true about that is that deep down in our hearts, there really is some standard that should be followed. But we'd rather keep our eyes closed and really kind of, because we really fear that it's not going to make us free. But the Catechism tells us this. It says, the more that one does what is good, the freer one becomes. Now, the reality here is that freedom is rooted in what is true. So when we do what's good, we're doing the exact thing that God made us for. Doing what is good leaves us with no regrets, nothing to hide, and nothing to fear. Now, the way that this brings us to freedom is by desiring and choosing what is good. Now, but if our desires aren't good, what about that? You're like, well, I can do what's right, but I don't want to. What then? John Paul II still has an answer. He says that your actions must line up with the truth of what's in your heart. So if our hearts desire what's evil, but we say that what we want is good, we're actually living a lie, and therefore not free. But he also says that our hearts must desire the good so that the rest of our lives can be about pursuing and enjoying what's good, which leads us to the ultimate good, which is God. Now, Jesus said, if you even look after a woman lustfully, you have committed adultery with her in your heart. You might think that sounds kind of harsh, but think about how much fun you would have if you invited a friend over to your house, and the whole time you're actually there, you can hear his thoughts without him knowing it. And he's thinking like, I wish I wasn't here. I wish I could go to that party over there. I wish I didn't have to be here. I wish I could go be with Jimmy instead of being here with this loser. I mean, this would really hurt. And how free would that person really be your friend? See, their actions are not lining up with the desires of their hearts. So there's actually infidelity there. Now, we often think that if I was God, I would change his rules about sex and everything would kind of be better and we'd really then be able to be free. But if freedom comes from desiring what is good and then choosing it, then the person who is free is the one who does not need the rules. Now, even as we're taping this show right now, my wife is back home in New Orleans with our kids. We're here in Phoenix, and the deal is that there's nobody here with a gun to my head saying, you can't commit adultery. I mean, I'm married, but even though my wife's not here to watch my every move, I love her so much that I don't need that law about adultery. In effect, I desire what's good, and therefore, I don't need anybody to tell me not to commit adultery. I don't need anybody to tell me you can't cheat on your wife. So if I follow God's law, but the desires of my heart really want to break the law, I've done what's right, but I'm not really free. So I'm not happy then. God knows that when I desire him and I choose him above all else, that's when I'm free. That's when I'm happy, because that's when I'm in love.
0: I think what this means for the average teenagers, you know, teens especially, I mean, they want freedom. And so often, I think we think of freedom as a lack of what John Paul II calls external constraints, rules posed against you. For example, a curfew, you have to be back by 10:30, whether or not you have a license, rules placed on you, it's all external. John Paul II invites us to consider the idea of internal constraints, things that keep you from being free to do what's right, whether it's your selfishness, your lust, your pride. All these things keep us from doing what's right. And what real freedom is, according to John Paul II, like you said, is the ability to do what's good. And so a lot of people think, well, self-control and self-mastery, isn't that just about having restrictions? Actually, the opposite of true. It trains you in freedom, because you can't give what you don't have. If I don't have self-control, I cannot make a gift to myself. You may have heard the expression, if I can't say no to sex, what is my yes even really worth? And so through that self-control, you learn real freedom. And the bottom line is this, either you will control your passions or your passions will control you. One will dominate the other, and you are the one who chooses.
2: Now, theology of the body just isn't chastity. It's also being a gift of yourself. Now, after I had my big conversion and I graduated, I really didn't know what I want. I really had a lot of confusion. And so what I did is I just gave a year to God and I became a missionary for a year and I went overseas. And the whole year was nothing but giving myself to other people and helping others. And it was amazing how I realized how self-centered that my life was. How I always just focused on me and my problems and the gossip and my boyfriend and what was best for me. How can I please me? And in that year, it was the most amazing

0: freeing year, I think, of my life, to where I really understood what being a gift of self really was. And in that time, I had this relationship with God that I never had before, because it took me away from all of the confusion. And I really challenge you, try to be a gift of yourself where you're at right now. I mean, people need you in your community. I mean, even your friends may need you. People in your own family need you in so many ways. There are a million ways that you can be a gift of yourself right now. So I challenge you to step outside of yourself and really see where you can help someone today.
1: Let's check out these insights from some others who have been inspired by John Paul II and his insights on truth and freedom.
2: If we try to live by a legal code, we get all tight and wrapped up inside where we can't even act. We're not free to act. But what theology of the body is, it's about what's inside of us. It's about being free to live what God has placed in our hearts. And that's what's so exciting about it. It's not following this code or these rules. Yes, we follow the rules, but because it is what God has placed on our heart.
3: In a nutshell, theology of the body teaches us the truth, the real reason why we were created to love, the real meaning of our life. And if we express and live those truths, we will be free. Not the false freedom, not the counterfeit freedom that society tries to sell you and all the different pleasures that you can experience here on earth. But theology of the body brings you to the heart of the truth God implanted inside of you, in your soul. And if you live out that truth, you will obtain the freedom, the true happiness that will last forever.
4: Theology of the body has helped me to understand real freedom through looking at myself and seeing Christ in my works as a person.
0: You weren't created for your parents' sake or your boyfriend's sake or your girlfriend's sake. You were created because God loves you. And you find fulfillment through giving of yourself in love. Then you get that real freedom means being able to do that, being able to do what leads us to fulfillment. And that feels very, very free. Doing the things that the world calls freedom, they don't leave us feeling free at the end. They leave us feeling empty and feeling used.
4: So long I have enslaved myself to my own thoughts and my own standards of what the world told me I had to be. And, you know, oh, I gotta be a certain way to get this certain guy or to fit in with this certain group of people. And then as I unwrapped theology of the body, it just clicked that, you know, it really doesn't matter. Like, what the world tells you you have to be isn't gonna get you where you need to be.
5: Theology of the body, like, is the first thing that has really, like, spoken truth to, like, my woundedness. I come from a very abusive background, sexual abuse, physical abuse, just the whole gamut of abuse that can possibly be there. And it's something I've always struggled with as far as like just being really, like having a lot of self-hatred, just really viewing myself very negatively, viewing others, you know, in a very like guarded way, like just holding people out here, you know. And I've done the whole counseling bit, done, you know, spiritual direction, done, you know, medication, just really struggled with depression and anxiety, and just have really, just really struggled all around with it, and but always have turned to my faith to help, and never really felt it coming from here to here, you know? And theology of the body is the very first thing that has ever really spoken truth to me, or really helped me to overcome a lot of my just the things I deal with as far as like negativity and all that kind of stuff, because I think it has spoken the truth about my dignity, you know? And so I think that's what's been the most powerful thing for me. And not to say that it's that I'm healed and like that I don't struggle anymore. I mean, that's not true at all. But I definitely feel like I'm on the road to freedom from all these lies that I've been believing. And I think it's because of theology of the body.
1: So we've been talking all chapter about truth and freedom. And we're starting to understand that being free means being who God created you to be, following the designs of his original plan. But you're sitting here probably thinking, well, how do I live this out? I mean, we've been through 5 chapters now, and this is a lot of stuff. What do I do today? And it can be really easy to get overwhelmed by trying to live out the next 10 years of your life in the next week. That's not what we need to do. If you can sit back, relax, and just make good choices today, you might still be thinking, well, I don't want to make good choices today. I mean, I know what's right, but I don't want to do it. The good news is that God can change your heart. If you can just be open to that, he can change your desires, and one choice at a time, one day at a time, you can

Our pilgrimage honoring the Lady of Heaven continues. Join the faithful in prayer and thanksgiving for the Blessed Mother's intercession in our world during Holy Mass in honor of Our Lady of Fatima.

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1: Hi, this is Doug Keck, inviting you to join me next time when our guest author is good friend Joseph Pierce. His book is Classic Literature Made Simple, 50 Great Books in a Nutshell.
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We've talked a lot about arguments in this series, but until now, we've never actually talked about arguments. I know, that seems contradictory, but it's not once you break it down. We've talked about different arguments, but we've never actually talked about an argument in itself. So why is this important now? Because just as a perfectly sound statement can seem contradictory, a perfectly self-refuting argument can seem sound. We need to be wary of these arguments. The debate over God's existence is probably one of the most long-standing in human history, so you can imagine the countless arguments surrounding its case. But let's not get caught up in history. The argument we want to examine today is pushed by the new atheist. The what? Atheists are people who deny God's existence. The new ones are just a fancy title they get for not being old. Kind of like a new pair of the same old shoes you get regularly. More than proposing arguments for God's existence, they oppose arguments for God's existence. In fact, this constitutes one of their arguments. First premise, if there are no good arguments for a claim, then if we are rational, we should deny it. Second premise, there are no good arguments for God's existence. Thus, the new atheists say, if we are rational, we should deny that God exists. Or inversely, if you believe in God's existence, you are irrational, so the new atheists say. Let's break it down. For an argument to be sound, the premises must be true and the conclusion must necessarily follow. Well, to start, there are good arguments for God's existence, so false premise and therefore conclusion. But worse than an unsound argument is a self-refuting one. Atheists claim that God does not exist because there are no good arguments to prove it. They, on the other hand, have offered no good arguments to prove that God does not exist. So, to use their line of reasoning, we'd have to conclude, there are no good arguments to support the claim that God does not exist. Therefore, God exists.

0: We will not understand the man who is Hamlet unless we endeavour to empathise, nay, sympathise with the rage he feels upon discovering that his beloved father has been murdered in cold blood by Claudius, the latter of whom commits fratricide and regicide, presumably after having already committed adultery with his brother's wife, Hamlet's mother. Furthermore, on the subtextual level, we will not understand Hamlet's rage against spies such as Polonius, Rosencrantz, Guildenstern, and yes, even Ophelia, unless we understand Shakespeare's own rage against Elizabeth's spy network and its role in the arrest of Catholic priests such as St. Robert Southwell and Catholic laity such as St. Anne Lyne, both of whom Shakespeare probably knew well. With respect to Southwell, Shakespeare pays allusive tribute to the Jesuit poet in the famous graveyard scene, Alas, Poor Yorick, which plays upon lines from Southwell's poem upon the image of death. It is this subtext which illumines the inner heart and allegorical depths of the play, exposing the something rotten in the state of Denmark as something rotten in the state of England.
1: 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Watch the full-length series anytime at ewtn.com/on-demand.
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In the name of the Father, and of the Son, and of the Holy Spirit, amen. You expired, Jesus, but the source of life gushed forth for souls, and the ocean of mercy opened up for the whole world. O font of life, unfathomable divine mercy, envelop the whole world and empty yourself out upon us. O blood and water, which gushed forth from the heart of Jesus, as a fount of mercy for us, I trust in you. O blood and water, which gushed forth from the heart of Jesus, as a fount of mercy for us, I trust in you. O blood and water, which gushed forth from the heart of Jesus, as a fount of mercy for us, I trust in you. Our Father, who art in heaven, hallowed be thy name. Thy kingdom come, thy will be done, on earth as it is in heaven.

0: Hail Mary, full of grace, the Lord is with thee. Blessed art thou among women, and blessed is the fruit of thy womb, Jesus.
1: Holy Mary, Mother of God, pray for us sinners, now and at the hour of our death. Amen.
0: I believe in God, the Father Almighty, creator of heaven and earth, and in Jesus Christ, his only Son, our Lord, who was conceived by the Holy Spirit, born of the Virgin Mary, suffered under Pontius Pilate, was crucified, died, and was buried. He descended into hell. On the third day, he rose again from the dead. He ascended into heaven and is seated at the right hand of God, the Father Almighty. From there, he will come to judge the living and the dead.

Eternal God, in whom mercy is endless and the treasury of compassion inexhaustible, look kindly upon us and increase your mercy in us, that in difficult moments we might not despair nor become despondent, but with great confidence submit ourselves to your holy will, which is love and mercy itself. Amen. In the name of the Father, and of the Son, and of the Holy Spirit.

Hello, family. The heart and center of EWTN is the chapel, where Jesus in the Most Blessed Sacrament is exposed for adoration every day. We invite you now to join us live in adoring Him who is truly, really, and profoundly present with us in this humble way. O Sacrament Most Holy, O Sacrament Divine, all praise and all thanksgiving be every moment thine.

0: Welcome to the Church Universal series, where we will tell the often untold story of the many groups, outreaches, and apostolates in the Catholic Church, which are making a positive difference in the world through their charitable works and their prayerful lives. Hello, I'm Father Joseph Mary, and today I'm speaking with the leaders of a lay group apostolate in the Church, which has over 4 million members throughout the world. It was founded by a martyr saint in the 20th century and is working to evangelize the world, the Militia of the Immaculata, otherwise known as the Knights of Mary Immaculate, founded by Saint Maximilian Mary Kolbe. My guests today are Father Stephen McKinley, spiritual advisor to the Militia Immaculata in the U.S. and Canada, and rector of the National Shrine of Saint Maximilian Kolbe, and Miss Emma Skuglik, young adult leader in the Militia Immaculata Youth Movement. Welcome, Father Stephen and Emma.
1: Thank you, Father. Glad to be here.
0: And I hope I didn't mess up your name there.
2: Oh, no, is that you close? Did fine. It was close. Very, very close.
0: Father Stephen, tell us, what is the Militia Immaculata?
1: The Militia Immaculata. How do we do this in a short time, huh? Founded by St. Maximilian when he was a student at our Seraphic College in Rome with six other friars. And the whole attempt was to win the world for the Sacred Heart of Jesus through total consecration to the Blessed Virgin Mary. St. Maximilian had seen some anti-Catholic sentiment there in Rome. Mm-hmm. And he said, how can I combat that? How can I combat that? And he says, Our Lady. And Our Lady would be the tool, the instrument, you know, that would teach us how to combat that anti-Catholic sentiment. Hmm. And so with six other confriars, he started the MI. In his room, if you go to there, you can say Mass now in his room. It's a little chapel. And so he started that, and it's grown into the movement, like you said, all over the world with Mary towns and cities of the Immaculate throughout the world.
0: Now, with the papacy of St. Pope John
1: yes.
0: Paul, a lot of people have come to know about the life of St. Maximilian, but tell us a little bit about his own history and his background.
1: Certainly. St. Maximilian was born 1894, I want to believe, in Poland. Sometimes the dates escape me. But he was born in Poland, a good Polish family, a good devout Catholic family. Of course, growing up, Our Lady was the queen of the country, mm-hmm. you know. One time when he was, before pre-teenage years, he was a typical boy, he got into some trouble. And his mother said, Raymond, his name Raymond because he was born very close to the Feast of St. Raymond in January.
0: Okay.
1: And so his mother said, Raymond, what will become of you? What will become of you? So immediately he ran to church. Hmm. And he went to Our Lady's altar and he said, what will become of me? Ask the Our Lady. And she appeared. And she says, I offer you these two crowns, one white, one red. Will you accept them? Hmm. And he said, yes, I will accept them. And of course, the white being purity, chastity, the life of religious, and the red being that of a martyr. And so his whole life was kind of defined at that moment as a young child. Then it happened that there was a conventual Franciscan that came to his parish and gave a retreat, and he joined the friars. And then the friars, the community sent him to Rome. While he was in Rome studying, he received a doctorate in philosophy and theology. And that's where he founded the MI, was there in Rome. I always say Our Lady was very busy about the year 1917
0: yes.
1: in Rome and in somewhere else that
0: right.
1: we know of. And so, and for the rest, and then Maximilian went back to Rome. He was sent back to teach. Even then, he had only one good lung. Hmm. He had some medical problems, so they said he talked very softly, and everyone would kind of hang on to every word that he said. But he went back and he taught, and then from there he asked permission to begin to publication to catechize the world, mm-hmm. and to start the Marytown, the first Marytown, Dniepro-Kalanov, which is outside of Warsaw, still there today. Before World War II began, the number of friars or those in formation was just around 700. Hmm. The largest community Of conventual Franciscans in the world.
0: That's a lot of men to oversee.
1: I don't know how he did it. Holy obedience, I'm sure, was right in the middle of all of that.
0: And I remember reading a book one time of how he would go sometimes 10 times to the before the Blessed Sacrament
1: absolutely.
0: To pray. He had to if you have 700
1: friars, absolutely. Right? And he would say something like, this is the engine. This is where it really all is, right here in the chapel. And so he would tell the friars, the most important task, the most important job at the city of the Immaculate,

0: is adoration of the Blessed Sacrament, being with us. That's what drove the place, you know.
1: Now, you're a conventual Franciscan. Have you met other, people that actually met St. Maximilian?
0: I had the privilege of meeting the young, he's an old man now, he was a young novice. Mm-hmm. And he was the last, I think he's the last friar at Marytown that would remember Maximilian. And so I had the privilege to meet him, and he said that the friars knew that there was something very special about him. Mm-hmm. And they would hang on his every word. There was, you could hear a pin drop, he said. And we said, well, how would you describe Maximilian? And he said, I would describe Maximilian by saying he was a man's man.
1: Yeah.
0: But everything for Our Lady, everything for Our Lady, really basing everything on the Immaculate Conception.
1: Hmm. Well, your young people have put together a beautiful video that has some of the archive photos of St. Sure. Maximilian. And then it concludes with a beautiful little montage of your youth movement, which we'll talk about after the video. So let's take a look at Sure. that video now. Yeah.

0: So Emma, we had the MI Youth. They were signing some document there. What was happening there? We saw a lot of young people signing something.
1: Right, so they were signing their consecration documents. And so at the end of the youth retreats that we offer, they're given the chance to consecrate themselves to Our Lady, essentially sign their lives away, saying, Mary, take everything that I have, everything I've got to offer, and use it for God's will. You know, let me be an instrument in your hands. And this is what Maximilian Kolbe wanted everyone in the world to do, you know, become consecrated to Our Lady so she can take us to her Son.
0: So what we saw there were actual pictures of a camp. You have an annual camp there at Marytown, is that right?
1: We do. We have it at Marytown, and we have camps other places in the United States that I've been a part of. They happen around the world, mm-hmm. but the ones in the United States, they're about 5 days long, and teens come from everywhere. You have to be between 13 and 17 years old, and it's an amazing experience of both catechesis and sacraments, as well as a lot of fun.
0: Yeah, that's great. Now, as far as making a personal consecration, I guess that's a desire really to put yourself at the service of God mm-hmm. and wanting to live in God's will more perfectly. How has that affected your own life, making this consecration?
1: Well, I was consecrated when I was 13 years old. My mom signed me up for a camp at Marytown, and off I went. Mm-hmm. I had no idea what to expect. And that's when I joined the family, I guess you could say. The MI definitely feels like a big family. Mm. People you see for maybe only a couple days a year, but they're some of my closest friends that I've ever gotten to know. And I was wondering, like, this is a big commitment. I'm not really sure how I should handle this. I'd heard so much about St. Max and consecration. I thought, okay, maybe I'll wait till next year. You know, when I'm 14, I'll come back and then I'll get consecrated. I'll be more ready. But someone, I don't even know who it was, just some angel.
0: Yes.
1: Someone was working through him and came to me and said, Our Lady will take you where you are. You don't have to be worried about, you know, what you've got to offer, where you are in life. You're never too young or too old. She'll take you right now. And so I did it that year, and I have to say I've been thankful ever since. They say mm-hmm. once you grab onto Our Lady's mantle, she takes hold of you and takes you on a roller coaster ride for the rest of your life.
0: Yes.
1: You know, you just have to trust. It's something that St. Max had that I always want to emulate. It's mm-hmm. He just trusted Our Lady so much and trusted that she would help him do God's will.
0: And she really does help us to carry out His will more perfectly, mm-hmm. to take initiatives like being on a program about the Militia Immaculata. She takes us on initiatives that are going to help spread the gospel and help mm-hmm. other people.
1: Yeah.
0: Right. Now, Father Stephen, could you mm-hmm. describe what is a Marian consecration?
2: What is it when we make a Marian consecration?
0: Yes.
2: Well, for St. Maximilian, it's giving yourself totally to Our Lady to be mm-hmm. used any way, shape, or form that she wants to use you. And for St. Maximilian, it made perfect sense because of the Immaculate Conception. Mm. And he would oftentimes say, you know, Mary's will is identical to God's will because it was never separated for even a moment, an iota of a moment, by sin. So if we could connect ourselves, if we place ourselves in Mary's mantle, in Mary's hands, she can only take us to one place. It's impossible for her to take us to anywhere except to her mm-hmm. divine Son. And so for Maximilian, it was the Immaculate Conception really was a trigger. And then, of course, because of that and other things, miraculous metal was so important to him. He called it his silver bullet, and he always had them. And even when he was arrested by the Nazis, he handed out his silver bullets
0: really?
2: To the Nazis. Absolutely, he gave them. And he says, now you must wear them. Now we don't know, but perhaps.
0: Now we saw a close-up of a video

0: our close-up of the Maracas medal. Do you have one yourself?
1: Oh, absolutely. Yeah, yes. It's always right there. So, and I always say that this is the medal because Our Lady designed this one. It's the only medal we have that was designed by Our Lady herself there, you know, in France with Catherine Laboure.
0: So it's really a medal of her Immaculate Conception.
1: Yeah. And it says, O Mary, conceived without sin, pray for us who have recourse to thee. And then St. Maximian would add, and for those that do not have recourse to thee.
0: Oh,
1: you know,
0: yeah.
1: He added a little bit to that prayer.
0: Now, we saw, Emma, some of the young people doing different charitable works in the MI Youth Movement. What are some of the things that they might be involved in?
2: Well, in the camps themselves, oftentimes services worked right into it. I know at Marytown, we had the opportunity several times to go work with the Little Sisters of the Poor and really get to work with their residents there and get to know them. But something that's so unique about the MI is it's not only during those camps that it's your consecration is something you live out every day. You take it with you. And so when I do service work or when I do youth ministry or when any of the teens or anyone who's part of the MI does work in their everyday lives, they're living out their consecration and they're taking part in MI ministry, which is so beautiful. So it's not something that you only do in community, even with other MIs people. It's everyone.
0: It's living it out in your day-to-day life. So I suppose that there's just a wide variety of ways that people live out that consecration to Our Lady.
2: I think St. Max, in the way that he wanted the whole world to be a part of the MI, there's not a list of these are things you have to do to be living out your MI consecration. These are the ministries you have to be a part of. It's something that everyone with all their gifts and talents can take part in. So if someone is helping the homeless, you know, that's part of MI ministry. Or if someone is a doctor in a hospital, that's them living out their MI ministry. It's it's inclusive of all our gifts and talents that we're given.
0: Father Stephen, this word militia might set some people back a little bit because it has a war connotation.
1: Absolutely. The militia. Maximian, you know, at one time in his life as a friar, right before he got ready to take vows as a conventual, he had second thoughts because, you know, Poland was being attacked in many different ways. And he thought perhaps that he should go off and be in the Polish army. And then his mother came for a visit. He was getting ready to leave, and his mother came for a visit. He didn't know she was coming, and she says, oh, I'm so happy. My two sons are conventual Franciscans. You know, I really am very happy. And so he thought that was part, you know, the Lord's plan for him. And so he really realized that the militia that that Our Lady wanted was the militia to win souls to Jesus Christ. It's not a word sometimes that we would want to use if you go through the checkpoint in an airport. You might get pulled over and asked, what militia do you belong to?
0: So it's all about spreading the kingdom of God.
1: Precisely.
0: And it's all directed toward the Sacred Heart of Jesus.
1: Precisely.
0: Toward Jesus, but going with Mary.
1: With Mary. And he would say, you know, that we do it with Mary because you can be absolutely, positively sure that she can only take you to her divine son. So if you want to be sure, you give it to Mary, and Mary will take you. And along the way, she will ask you to do a lot of things that you never dreamed that you would be doing.
0: Right.
1: Yeah.
0: Now, you are the rector at the Shrine of St. Maximilian Kolbe. It's a national shrine?
1: National shrine, yes.
0: And tell us a little bit about that.
1: Well, we have services there, you know, every day, two masses a day. We have confessions twice a week. I kind of chuckle sometimes. People will say, no one goes to confession. Well, at the shrine, we go to confession. We keep four priests busy for about 2 hours on Tuesdays and Thursday nights. And that's a good busy. And then we have a retreat house that will hold about, I think there's 15 or 20 rooms at least. I'm not quite sure on the number. But with double occupancy, we can hold 60. And so we will give retreats ourselves. People will use it for the MI villages to meet there, all different kinds of things. So we stay extremely busy. And it's getting more and more busy, which is a great sign because that means there's a hunger out there to know more about the Lord. And a hunger that I see in Catholics to know more about their faith, you know, so they can go out and really evangelize.
0: Yes.
1: This becomes a really great tool of evangelization.
0: And it's connected with Marytown itself, right?
1: Absolutely. The retreat house is connected with the chapel. The chapel was built by the Benedictine Sisters of Perpetual Adoration way back in the late 20s, and we've continued their apostolate. So it's Perpetual Adoration. The doors are never locked.

0: If the friars aren't in there taking holy hours, the laity are. And I am mm-hmm. I'm overwhelmed with the number of men and women who get up at 2 and 3 and 4 o'clock wow. to be with our Lord.
1: I thought it was interesting that St. Maximilian wanted to have a Mary town in every city. And so in Libertyville, Illinois, that was one of the early
0: That was one of the earliest ones. You had first the one in Poland, of course, mm-hmm. and then he went to Japan and began the Garden of the Immaculate. I'm not going to try to say that in Japanese. And then we are the third at Marytown, and we are at the third location of the third Marytown. The first was a caddy shack in Crystal Lake, Illinois. Mm-hmm. Then we moved to a farm setting in Wisconsin. Mm-hmm. And then from Wisconsin, when the sisters put the convent up for sale, we went to Libertyville, Illinois.
1: Hmm.
0: And we've been there ever since. So that was in the late 70s we moved there.
1: Emma, in your involvement with the MI Youth, why would you invite other young people to be part of the MI Youth? You saw a beautiful group of young people at that camp. What would it be that would, why would you encourage someone to join that movement?
2: There's something so attractive about the MI because it's genuine, it's real. The joy that you find there isn't something that you find out in the rest of the world. It's filled with truth, and mm-hmm. I think it's contagious. And when you leave, you just want to tell everybody else what you experienced. You have to come, you have to experience what it means to be a part of this. And to meet other people who are passionate, young people who are passionate about prayer, who desire more prayer time, who want to spend more time in adoration, who want to learn how to make a better confession, who want to learn more about their faith so that they can share it with others. Mm-hmm. It's something that has never been a static for me. The MI is definitely dynamic in that once you really understand what it is, you just want to bring everyone else in. Mm. And I've had the great opportunity to see teens come to the camps, young adults come to the retreat over New Year's. Young adults choose mm-hmm. to come over New Year's Eve
1: right.
2: to spend it in, on a retreat, to spend midnight at Mass, welcoming the New Year in right. with the Holy Eucharist. And that's something that isn't comparable to anything else. And
1: so it's something that has enriched your life, mm-hmm. and when that's enriched your life, you want other people's lives to be enriched by that too.
2: Yes, most definitely.
1: Father Stephen, any closing words about the Militia Immaculata, why people might want to join the group at large?
0: I think it's a beautiful way to express your faith. It's a way you can be absolutely positively sure that when you put your hand in Mary's hand, that she's only going to take you to one place. Mm-hmm. St. Maximilian would say, you know, we have had many wonderful saints, but only one can we be sure will take us nowhere except to her divine son.
1: Yes.
0: And so there's the beauty of it, I think. And the beauty of it is it's so fluid. It can be mm-hmm. so expressed in so many different ways, the MI can, membership in the MI.
1: So there's not a lot of directives about you have to do this, but there's just a simple consecration to Our Lady and living it out
0: Absolutely.
1: In your daily life.
0: Maximilian would say, wear the medal and repeat the consecration daily. And he doesn't care what formula you'll use. He's got one if you want to use his. But certainly our late Holy Father told us to us. There it is.
1: Mm-hmm. Beautiful. Yeah. Well, thank you for being with us today and telling us about the Militia Immaculata. And we hope you come back to see us again sometime.
0: Thank you, Father. Thank you very much.
1: So St. Paul writes that God gives a variety of gifts and inspires a variety of services for the common good. What gifts has He given you? What service has He inspired in you? If you have benefited from the work of the Militia Immaculata or EWTN or any other good work of the Church, you and I have a joyful duty to pass it forward. Perhaps the Militia Immaculata is one of the ways that you are called to grow in holiness and to make a difference in the lives of others too. May God bless and guide you. See you next time.

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2: This month, the Church honors the heavenly graces revealed by Our Lady to the shepherd children of Fatima. 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
3: The year 303 AD. It is the time of Emperor Diocletian's brutal persecution of Christians. Bishop Januarius of Benevento secretly visits imprisoned believers to console and strengthen them. However, Januarius is soon discovered and brought to the Roman governor, who demands that he renounce his faith in Jesus Christ. Januarius refuses. In 304 AD, the governor orders the beheading of the bishop and his companions. Eusebia, a Christian woman, gathers some of Januarius's blood into two vials, which are soon buried with his body in the cathedral in Naples. Three times a year, when this martyr's blood is placed close to his head on the high altar, it liquefies and turns red. The blood then solidifies again. The miracle of St. Januarius was first witnessed in 1389. And remarkably and inexplicably continues to this day.
4: Lord, bless our family, all of us now together, those far away, all who are gone back to you. May we know joy, may we bear our sorrows in patience. Let love guide our understanding of each other. Let us be grateful to each other. We have all made each other what we are. O family of Jesus, watch over our family. Amen.
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Hello. In this program on Catholics, the Bible, and the early church, I want to speak with you about the communion of saints. In the Apostles' Creed, we Christians say, "And I believe in the communion of saints." The communion of saints are God's family. We believe that we're in union with one another on earth. And what we Catholics believe, and what I would like to try to explain today, is that we believe that we're in union with those who have died, those who were faithful to the Lord and have now gone on, that we're truly in union with them now, even before we join them in heaven. And some might ask, well, are those who have died alive right now? First of all, I'd like to quote what Jesus says about the resurrection of the just. We all Christians believe that those who have died will rise again. Jesus says in John's Gospel, chapter 5, "Do not be surprised at this. The hour is coming when the dead will leave their graves at the sound of His voice. Those who did good will rise to life again, and those who did evil to condemnation." So Jesus tells us there that there will be the resurrection, either to life or to condemnation. But the question I think in the minds of many Christians is, what about those who have died now? Are they alive with God right now before the resurrection? And the first passage I would like to quote is what Jesus said about God being the God of the living. In Mark's Gospel, chapter 12, we read, "Now about the dead rising again, have you never read in the book of Moses, in the passage about the bush, how God spoke to him and said, 'I am the God of Abraham, the God of Isaac, and the God of Jacob. He is God not of the dead, but of the living.'" Now, when Jesus was talking here, he was talking about Abraham, Isaac, and Jacob, who had died in Old Testament times. But he was saying that God is the God of the living. Then there's another very interesting passage about those who die being alive with God. Is Jesus on the cross told the good thief, "This day you will be with me in paradise." Now, that thief was about to have his legs broken and die, but Jesus assured that he would be alive. And some very, very important passages, I believe, are the passages that St. Paul tells us about his desire to be with the Lord. St. Paul tells us in his letter to the Corinthians, chapter 5, his second letter, about his desire to be with the Lord. We read, "We are always full of confidence then when we remember that to live in the body means to be exiled from the Lord, going as we do by faith and not by sight. We are full of confidence, I say, and actually want to be exiled from the body and make our home with the Lord." So Paul is very explicit here. He would like to be exiled from the body to be with the Lord. Paul didn't here say that he would be exiled from the body and have to wait until the resurrection of the body to be with the Lord. He wanted to be away from the body and right with the Lord. And there's another passage in Paul, and this is the passage from the letter to the Philippians in chapter 1, where Paul says, "Life to me, of course, is Christ, but then death would bring me something more. But then again, if living in this body means doing work which is having good results, I do not know what I should choose. I am caught in this dilemma. I want to be gone and be with Christ, which would be very much the better. But for me to stay alive in this body is a more urgent need for your sake." So Paul really desired to be with the Lord, to be out of the body. He desired to die, but not to be dead, but to live more fully. So we can see from Paul that he really felt that he would be alive

0: with the Lord when he left the body. So these are reasons why we Catholics believe that after our death, even before the final resurrection, we will be with the Lord. Another thing that we Catholics believe about the saints, in addition to believing that they are alive, is that the saints can be our models. And you might say, well, isn't Jesus our model? And of course, Jesus is the model. But when you think about Jesus, because he became a man, took on the limitations of human life. He had to live in a particular place at a particular time. Whereas the saints who have imitated Jesus have lived in all places and in all times. And so they help us to imitate Christ as we see how they lived out their Christian life in different places and in different times. And Paul himself tells us that we should imitate him. For example, in his first letter to the Corinthians in chapter 11, he says this, "Take me for your model as I take Christ." Other translations of this would be imitators of me as I am of Christ. And in his letter to the Philippians, he tells us this in chapter 3, verse 17, "My brothers, be united in following my rule of life. Take as your models everybody who is already doing this and study them as you used to study us." So what we see here is Paul telling us to be example, to be imitators of him and of those who have imitated Jesus. So we look upon the saints as those who are models, who are inspirations to us to follow the Lord. And I think of the Acts of the Apostles. In the Acts of the Apostles, we have the beautiful story of St. Stephen, who was stoned to death for Christ. And he's an example both of fidelity to Christ unto death and of forgiveness, because he prayed for his enemies as he was dying. He was a beautiful model of Jesus, and we can imitate Jesus as we imitate Stephen. And the saints are inspirations to us. As we see the saints being faithful to Christ in all sorts of circumstances and all sorts of cultures, they can give us the inspiration to follow Christ. And that really seems to be what the author to the Hebrews is telling us in chapter 12, where he says, with such a cloud of witnesses, he spoke in chapter 11 about all the great saints of the Old Testament, or many of the great saints of the Old Testament. And then he says, with such a cloud of witnesses, let us run the race faithfully. So we Catholics look upon the saints as those who are alive with God right now, of those whom we can imitate, and those who are really inspirations to us. And we feel, like the author to the Hebrews, that in the saints we have a cloud of witnesses that we can follow and who can be an inspiration to us in following Christ. Now, in the next segment of this program, I want to talk to you about the intercession of the saints, why we Catholics ask saints to pray with us to the Lord. So I'll be back in a minute.
1: At Fatima, Our Lady urged the world to find refuge in her Immaculate Heart. Join the faithful of New Jersey as EWTN takes you to the National Blue Army Shrine of Our Lady of Fatima to offer prayers of thanksgiving to the Blessed Mother. Encounter the peace and grace of Fatima. Holy Mass on the anniversary of Our Lady of Fatima on the Global Catholic Network. EWTN.

In this section of the program, I want to talk about the intercession of the saint. And a question we Catholics are frequently asked is, why do Catholics pray to the saints? We should go to God through Jesus. First of all, I'd like to say that praying to the saints is kind of a household expression among us Catholics, but really, we're not praying to the saints, we're asking the saints to pray for us and to pray with us. And a very excellent passage to me is the passage in

Paul's first letter to Timothy, chapter 2, where he speaks about Jesus being the one mediator, but he also speaks about the importance of intercession. Let me read and then comment. My advice is that, first of all, there should be prayers offered for everyone, petitions, intercessions, and thanksgiving, and especially for kings and others in authority, so that we may be able to live religious and reverent lives in peace and quiet. To do this is right and will please God our Savior. So here Paul is saying that we should intercede for others, especially those who are rulers. To do this is right and will please God our Savior. He wants everyone to be saved and reach full knowledge of the truth. And now he gives the principle of the one mediator. For there is only one God, and there is only one mediator between God and mankind, himself a man, Christ Jesus. Now, what I want to point out here is, Paul, in the passage where he speaks about the one mediator, asked the Christians, the saints of his day, to pray for certain intentions. Now, it wouldn't have dawned on Paul that these Christians would have gone directly to God and not through Jesus. He didn't say, when you pray, be sure to go through Jesus. He took that for granted. Now, when we Catholics ask the saints in heaven to pray with us and for us, it's not in the least on our minds that we are making an end run around Jesus. The only way we go to God is through Jesus. So when we pray to the saints, more accurately, when we ask the saints to pray for us and pray with us, we are simply asking them to join us in our prayers. Just as St. Paul asked the saints to pray for certain intentions on earth, we ask the saints in heaven to pray with us. Now, I'm sure many of you ask your friends to pray with you for special intentions. And I doubt if every time you say, please pray for me for this, and you add, and be sure to go through Jesus, you take it for granted that they're going to go through Jesus. Well, the way we Catholics look upon the intercession of the saints is that in the communion of saints, we have friends not only on earth, but also in heaven. And the Holy Spirit is the bond of union between you and me, between all the saints on earth, and between us and the saints in heaven. And just as we ask one another to pray for one another on earth,

the line. Well, to me, what's very interesting and very consoling is to see that what we Catholics do today is just part of a long, long history of doing the same thing. I want to read some citations from the early Christians. I have this book, The Faith of the Early Fathers, which has quotations from many, many of the early Christian writers, which gives us an example of what the early Christians did. And for us Catholics, this is very important because, as I've explained in another talk, we believe in tradition, in that which has been passed on to us from the apostles and their successors, that which is guarded by the Holy Spirit and guarded by Jesus, who promised to be with the church all ages. So when we look at what has been the constant practice of the church, our attitude is that Jesus, who is faithful to his promises to give the Holy Spirit to his church forever and to be himself with his church forever, has been guiding the church in these practices. Now, the first one I want to quote from today is Saint Cyril of Jerusalem in his catechetical lectures, which were written around the year 350 AD. And he's speaking about how the Christians of his day prayed in the Eucharist. Then we make mention also of those who have already fallen asleep, those who have died. First, the patriarchs, prophets, apostles, and martyrs, that through their prayers and supplications, God would receive our petition. So you see here, way back in the year 350, Saint Cyril is describing something not that's new, but that's been part of the Christian tradition of his own age, something that had come down to him as received and which he received himself, that the Christians, when they assembled for the Eucharist, asked for the prayers of the prophets, the apostles, the martyrs, that through their prayers and supplications, God would receive our petition. So that seeking the intercession of the saints was already common in the year 350. Then we see the great Saint Jerome, who was the great scripture scholar of the early church. And he wrote against a certain Vigilantius around the year 400 AD. Vigilantius was someone who was claiming that we shouldn't do things like venerate relics of saints, or pray by the tombs of the saints, or send alms to Jerusalem, and so on. And here's what Saint Jerome said about this. You say in your book that while we live, we are able to pray for each other, but afterwards, when we have died, the prayer of no person for another can be heard. And this is especially clear since the martyrs, though they cry vengeance for their own blood, have never been able to obtain their request. And now he gives his answer. But if the apostles and martyrs, while still in the body, can pray for others, at a time when they ought to be still solicitous about themselves, how much more will they do so after their crowns, victories, and triumphs? Jerome is here defending the practice of the church which he had received in his own day in 350 AD about praying to the saints to ask them to pray for us. And then the great theologian of the early church, Saint Augustine, around the year 400, tells us what was the practice of the church in his day. He's writing against a certain Faustus. A Christian people celebrates together in religious solemnity the memorials of the martyrs, both to encourage their being imitated and so that it can share in their merits and be aided by their prayers. But this is done in such a way that our altars are not set up to any one of the martyrs, although in their memory, but to God himself, the God of those martyrs. Augustine is saying this, that when we honor the martyrs, we're not setting up something to worship the martyrs. Augustine could be answering today the same thing he answered in his own day. He was defending the practice of the church in his own day and was telling that the people in his own day did not worship the martyrs, but they honored their memory and wanted their prayers. He was giving the tradition that was his in his own day, and he was defending it. Just as today, I want to be saying that the tradition that we have received of praying to the martyrs and to the saints is a time-honored tradition among the Christian people. Please stay with us, and I'll be back in a moment to continue this really, to me, fascinating subject of the communion of saints.

0: Dr. Simon Greenleaf was a Harvard law professor who wanted to debunk Christianity. He thought everything these Christians believe rests on their claim that Jesus rose from the dead that wouldn't even hold up in court. So he started writing about it, and he became a Christian. Why? He eventually realized, what's going to put someone away in court? An eyewitness. What if you have a bunch of eyewitnesses? Jail. And what if all the witnesses are willing to die to uphold their testimony? Case closed. That's what we have with the resurrection of Jesus from the dead. Not just people dying for a belief system, which you'll find throughout history. These people died for something way more than that. They died for something they saw. St. Peter was crucified. He said, I'm not worried that he died like my Lord. Crucify me upside down. St. Bartholomew was skinned alive. Guys, it makes no sense to do that for a lie. The tomb is empty, friends. I've been in it. The resurrection of Jesus, God conquering death, it's the best news in history. And the best part about it is, it's real.
1: A question you might want to ask me is, why do Catholics have statues of Mary and the saints? Before I go into a scriptural discussion of this, I'd just like to say that what we Catholics do when we have statues, when we have stained glass windows, when we have relics and so on, is really just giving vent to a common human sentiment. We all have pictures of our loved ones. How many times I've been on an airplane and gotten in a conversation with someone, and after a while, if we get talking, they'll pull out their wallet and show me a picture of their husband or their wife, their children, their grandparents. Grandparents especially love to show you pictures of their grandchildren. It's an honor for them. We are honoring those we love that way. In our homes, we like to keep pictures of those we love. A husband might want to keep a lock of hair of his wife, things that belong to someone who has gone on, some dishes that belong to our mother or our grandmother or something like that. And it's really a common patriotic sentiment that we want statues of great people like Washington, of Lincoln, and so on, or of public civic heroes in our own towns. So this is a common thing, and none of us would ever think that when we honor a statue or a picture of George Washington that we're worshiping it or worshiping him any more than we worship the pictures of the family members in our on our mantelpiece at home. We don't worship them, but we do love them, and we do honor them. But you might say, well, what about the Old Testament prohibition against graven images, against carved images? And I'd like to read that prohibition. It's in the book of Exodus in chapter 20. You shall not make yourself a carved image or any likeness of anything in heaven on earth or on earth beneath or in the waters under the earth. You shall not bow down to them and serve them. Now, it's good to understand the historical context of this prohibition. The peoples around the Jewish people were peoples who worshipped idols. And so for the Jews to carve an idol would be carving something that they were going to worship. But if we Christians today, or we Americans today, make a statue of George Washington, we're not going to worship it. That's not our temptation, because paganism today is different from paganism in those days. We have idols today too, but the idols are not carved idols. They're more money, pleasure, power, and things like that. But it's interesting to note that even in the Old Testament, there were exceptions to this rule about not making carved images. For example, in Exodus 25, in the instructions about the Ark of the Covenant, we read, further, you are to make a throne of mercy of pure gold, 2.5 cubits long, and 1.5 cubits wide. For the two ends of this throne of mercy, you are to make 2 golden cherubs, or cherubim. You are to make them of beaten gold. God gave the instruction that they were to make these cherubim on top of the Ark of the Covenant. He knew that there was no temptation there where they were honoring the Lord to worship these carved images of the cherubs. And so he gave that instruction. Also, we have in the Old Testament, too, in the book of Numbers, the instruction to make a bronze serpent. This is in the book of Numbers in chapter 1, where Moses interceded, chapter 21. Moses interceded for the people, and the Lord answered him, make a fiery serpent and put it on a standard. If anyone is bitten and looks at it, he shall live. So Moses fashioned a bronze serpent, which he put on a standard. And if anyone was bitten by

a serpent, he looked at the bronze serpent and lived. This bronze serpent, as you know, was a symbol of Jesus, and Jesus in the New Testament referred back to this as something that was a figure of himself. Now, in the New Testament, we Christians believe that we are living by the law of the Spirit and not by the old law. And so we feel that we don't keep every injunction of the old law. For example, Paul, in his letter to the Romans in chapter 8, writes, "The reason, therefore, why those who are in Christ Jesus are not condemned is that the law of the Spirit of life in Christ Jesus has set you free, free from the law of sin and death. God has done what the law, because of our unspiritual nature, was unable to do." We now live in the law of the Spirit, not by the old law. And we see the importance of a living authority to interpret both the Old Testament and the New Testament. In the New Testament, there was a desire on the part of some to keep part of the old law, of having converts to Christianity be circumcised. But as we know in Acts 15, at the Council of Jerusalem, the apostles and the elders with all the people decided that the converts to Christianity who came from the Gentiles did not have to be circumcised. They decided that not everything in the old law should be kept. We Catholics, following the living tradition of the church, have these statues, stained glass windows, pictures, relics of saints, and so on, believing that in the New Testament we don't keep the Old Testament law if it doesn't apply to us today, and that we have a living authority to teach that to us. Now, you might ask, well, what about Catholics and relics? Why do Catholics keep relics? We know this is something that in the Acts of the Apostles, we already see. For example, in the Acts of the Apostles, we read about St. Paul in chapter 19. We read, "So remarkable were the miracles worked by God at Paul's hands that handkerchiefs or aprons which had touched him were taken to the sick, and they were cured of their illnesses, and the evil spirits came out of them." Just as people touched the hem of Jesus' garment and were healed, people even touched handkerchiefs and aprons that had touched Paul and were healed, and miracles were worked. These were like relics of Paul. We Catholics today will have relics of saints, maybe something that a saint used, a piece of clothes that they wore, or a tiny part of that, or maybe a chip of a bone of a saint, something like that. We honor these things. We don't worship them. We believe that just as God worked through the hem of Jesus' garment, just as he worked through handkerchiefs and aprons that had been touched to Paul, God can still work today through material objects. And this is really a summary of the incarnational principle that I talked about earlier. God became man, and God continues now to use human instruments, and just as Jesus in his own day used water, used oil, used bread, used wine, even used spittle and mud, he used material things, so God today uses all of the universe, of whom Jesus is the head and center, to help bring all of us closer and closer to himself. And when we see the saints, we see God's principle that is brought out in 1 Corinthians, that God uses the weak things of this world to confound the strong. And that should be an inspiration to us, that God can use us, weak as we are, to bring his message and his love to other people. He can use us, weak human instruments, to bring his love to all of those around us. So we see here that the saints are alive, the saints can be our models, the saints can pray for us, and that this is a constant tradition among Christians, was received by the early Christians and defended by them as that which they had received against those who in their own day would not have wanted them to do that. We can rejoice that we are now members of the communion of saints, part of the family of God with the saints in heaven and on earth. I'll be back next week to continue this series on Catholics, the Bible, and the early church.

0: Mrs. Margaret Clitheroe, summoned to appear before the court.
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1: 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Fare thee well, and God be with thee.
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7: 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He'll give a reflection and much more.

0: Tonight on Life on the Rock, we have our very own Father Joseph Mary Wolfe again speaking to us tonight on St. Francis and the year of St. Francis. And this is the second show with him.
1: He has a real gift of talking about St. Francis. He really makes it come alive and picks out great characteristics from his life. So now we're going to a video with Father Joseph.
2: You know, the community that Mother Angelica joined was first called the Franciscan Nuns of the Blessed Sacrament. And so they have this Franciscan heritage. And part of that Franciscan heritage is here in this chapel right behind me, the one that you see in the daily mass. It's called Our Lady of the Angels. So St. Francis, when he begins the community, it begins at the Porciuncula, also known as Our Lady of the Angels. And he saw Our Lady's intercession so important, and she would be the queen of the Franciscan order, where the community would begin, where the poor clares would begin, and where the lay Franciscans would begin, right there at Our Lady of the Angels. So we are so delighted that our little chapel that reaches all over the world is also called Our Lady of the Angels. And you know, St. Francis and St. Dominic were especially inspired to do something new in the church, to be mendicants, which means they're gonna rely on divine providence and they're just gonna go out and preach the gospel. Well, of course, Mother Angelica, if you could say it, she's a witness to divine providence because she had to rely on God's providence to provide for this whole adventure, right? This whole work that happened through EWTN that now reaches the whole world. So we're thankful to God for these over 45 years now that His providence has continued to provide for us. So the connections with Mother and St. Francis, also finally, her great love of the Eucharist. St. Francis, in his testament, he wrote, "I see nothing corporeally of the Lord, but His most holy body and blood." And so he had this profound love for the Eucharist, which of course the sisters in their adoration proclaim as well.
0: Well, Father Joseph, welcome back to Life on the Rock to continue our conversation on the St. Francis and the year of St. Francis. But we also kind of wanted to talk about, you know, St. Francis in relation to Mother Angelica and EWTN. And I think that's also very appropriate for this year of St. Francis. But going back to the history with St. Francis, he kind of sprung up in a unique time. With the Franciscans and the Dominicans, because they're known as Dominican orders.
2: Right.
0: You're talking about what is a Dominican order?
2: Right. So you had, you know, you had these Benedictine monasteries all over Europe. Mm-hmm.

0: like there was 30,000, I think, at one time. Oh. And that really built Western civilization, because these were the places of learning. These were the places of scientific advancement, mm-hmm. even, and horticulture and all of these things. But Francis and Dominic feel called to do something new. The Holy Spirit's doing something new. That where these monasteries, as wonderful as they have been and continue to be, they had to produce their own means to support themselves. Yeah. So brewing beer, or, you know, raising honey or doing different things. Well, Francis wanted to be like Jesus in a more radical way, as far as I'm going to go out and depend on divine providence. Mm. So mendicare means to beg. So they would go and they would rely on divine providence to provide for their needs, while they would go out to the marketplace and they would preach the gospel. So Jesus said, seek first the kingdom of heaven, everything else is going to be given to you. Well, I love, you know, Michael Warsaw coined the term that Pope John Paul was a witness to hope, mm-hmm. and Mother Angelica is a witness to providence. Mm. Because to start this enterprise with $200 and no knowledge of television, she was just going to rely on divine providence, as it still does today after 45 years. So that's really a Franciscan reliance on God, that he is going to provide. When he calls us to do certain things, he will provide.
1: And you have to have quite a bit of faith.
0: Yeah.
1: To just, you know, many times take mm-hmm. those risks, and really have that confidence and trust that God will deliver you. Because a lot of times, you know, with Mother Angelica, you know, sometimes the answer wasn't just given, you know, right. Things are pushed almost to the very end. Mm-hmm. And just to have that courage, that faith, and acceptance, you know, that resonation to God's will of, you know, whatever happens. And so that's a great point to point out.
0: Yeah, the sisters had a saying, in fact, in the early days, just in time. You know? That the means would come just in time. And, you know, St. John Chrysostom, I came across this quote of his, and he says, the Lord does that so you know where it's coming from, right? If you had all of this money and you're all set and you're set for years to come, then you'd begin to say, well, maybe it's us, you know?
1: Yeah.
0: But when you're relying on God and you're on your knees and you're praying, we got to pay the bills, and then it comes just in time, you know it's from him.
1: Yeah.
0: And it keeps you honest, you know? That's what Mother wanted for us, that it keep us always faithful to the Lord.
2: Dependent
0: on him.
1: And kind of going back to that early history with the Franciscans, kind of just to tag along what you were saying, that there were preachers in the marketplace. Mm-hmm. Was that a new concept for that time? Or did most of the preaching come through the churches, like in a parish?
0: Mm-hmm. Yeah, it was mostly from the parishes, right? So here's these new groups, the Franciscan and the Dominicans, who are going out and they're mm-hmm. preaching. And so that's one of our charisms. That's why we have the network here. And you can think of Mother Angelica, why God would inspire her to begin something, well, to preach the gospel. And I often say to the nuns, so our nuns live very much that life like St. Clare. It's a cloistered life, very much separated and living a life of prayer. That's the heart. Mm-hmm. But you need a voice too. Right. People need to hear the gospel, and that's what the network is. So St. Therese and St. Francis Xavier are the church's patrons for evangelization, because you need the prayer, but you also need the voice.
1: Yeah.
0: And we have that here. Thanks be to God. We have the sisters supporting us with
1: and
0: the
1: I
0: prayers.
1: Think going back to during that time, like we were talking in the last episode, you had a lot of these new groups spring up mm-hmm. that were just preaching whatever gospel or practice or whatever mm-hmm. that weren't always in line with the church, you know, and it causes confusion or division, or it upsets somebody. But how true it is today, you know, we just hear so much stuff out in the world. There's a flood of voices. But, you know, I think today there is a special calling, you know, for us as missionaries to go out to the people and to bring that, you know, the truth mm-hmm. of Christ out there. Because there's a real hunger, you know, I think in the very time and age, there's always going to be that hunger for Christ. Mm-hmm. I don't think that ever really goes away. It may be misdirected, but ultimately, you know, all of our life's meaning is bound to Christ.
2: I mean, I think that's why preaching is so powerful, because people can hear the voice of the Good Shepherd and they hunger for that. Yeah. And it's a supernatural thing, obviously, because how could the church possibly compete?

0: eat with the glitzy of of modern media, you know, the shock value, it holds your attention, all that stuff. Unless it was true, unless it was really true and really speaks to the heart and calls us to conversion. There's just a power to the word. And I loved it. What Father said last show was just that reconciliation, that a peace through reconciliation with God, with one another. You know, that's how you would greet people with that peace. That peace comes from above. It comes from the gospel.
1: Yeah. And can you also talk about St. Francis' relation with the Eucharist, as we kind of talked about in the last episode, but also Mother Angelicos, because she inherits that from St. Francis.
2: Yeah, you think about the founding of the Poor Clares of Perpetual Adoration. They were founded in Troyes, France, near Paris. Or actually, they were founded in Paris and later moved to Troyes. But they were founded to offer reparative thanksgiving for the gift of the Eucharist, to offer thanksgiving for those who do not acknowledge or even those who are hostile or blasphemous toward the gift of the Holy Eucharist. So their foundress back in 1854, Mother Marie St. Clair, she was inspired by the gospel of the 10 lepers and only one returned to give thanks. So when they eventually come from Europe to Cleveland, that's where Mother Angelica enters. And she enters on August 15th, 1944. Realized she was in adoration for 37 years before this network launched.
1: Wow. Yeah.
2: So that was the heart of their community, the heart of her life. Well, St. Francis, as we mentioned last time, in his very first admonition, which was these talks that he would give to the friars when they gathered in chapter meetings, the very first one, and by far the longest one, is on the Eucharist. And he says that just as the apostles, they could look at this man and they could see a man, Jesus, but by faith, they could see there's something more about you. You are the Christ.
1: Right.
2: And what does Jesus say? Flesh and blood has not revealed this to you, but my Father in heaven. So it's a gift of faith. And Francis uses that example to say, we look at the most holy body and blood of our Lord, the bread of the wine made holy by his word, and we perceive his most holy body and blood by faith. So again, it's the same thing. It's a gift of faith by which we can perceive this. And that's the life of our nuns here.
1: And I think too, going back to the history of Mother Angelica's community, the Poor Clares, you know, they came into existence in the aftermath of the French Revolution. They completely rejected God or religion and all things sacred and holy on a very grand scale. And just kind of the blasphemies and outrageous sacrileges that carried on, you know. And but, you know, the faith was still alive there in France, maybe in kind of a small pocket. But in many ways, it was revived through their Eucharist, through that reclaiming that devotion.
0: And there's a faith. I was just reading this recently. The faith increased by mid-late 1800s. There was more religious and more priests than going into this terrible time.
1: Wow. Interesting. Well, we have to go to a break, but whenever we come back, let's get more into St. Francis and Mother Angelica.
2: All right.

0: Mother's Day isn't technically a liturgical celebration in our Roman Catholic calendar, but it is one that we can reclaim. Moms are considered the feminine genius, according to St. John Paul II, because they have a way to do what God did, feed others with themselves. I think the least we can do is feed them.
1: Gracie, as Catholics, we're very often accused of being just religious wackos, imposing our religious moral codes on the rest of the world. They tell us, keep your religion off our uterus, or keep your rosaries off our ovaries. How do we reply to that?
2: Well, while many of the world's major religions oppose abortion, opposition to abortion doesn't have to be based on religion at all. My own opposition to abortion is based on science, the law, reason, morality, social justice, and the visible evidence.
1: Absolutely. And because the overwhelming majority of pro-choice people are secular, I've always recommended that we avoid religious arguments entirely. In the vast majority of cases, I've come to learn that making a religious argument

argument is simply handing your opponent a club with which to beat you over the head. We have so many compelling non-religious arguments that powerfully explain why abortion is wrong. I say we stick to them.

0: Father Joseph, can you also talk about St. Francis, Mother Angelica's relationship to the child Jesus?
1: Yes, of course, 1223, he inaugurates the creche scene, right? And he has a living manger scene. Mm-hmm. He gets permission from the Pope to have Mass offered there. Francis was a deacon, and we're told that he preached about the Bambino de Betlemme, and it sounded like a sheep bleeding. Well, you can almost hear that, right? Bambino de Betlemme, the babe of Bethlehem, with tears and such devotion. And so he had a great love for the poverty and humility, the emptying of our Lord, mm-hmm. who joined himself to us, this profound manifestation of his love. And he had been forgotten in the hearts of men, we're told by the biographers of that time. So he wants to put that back into the hearts of people. Well, today we live in a society that doesn't need God. We're independent. We got technology, thank you. We don't need you. So we need that devotion to the child Jesus, which probably was why the child Jesus inspired Mother to found a shrine here in the United States. Mm-hmm. Dedicated to the child Jesus. And yeah. She's got a life-size manger scene there. But it's help us to remember we're all children of God.
0: Right.
1: And it's a much happier way to live dependent on God who provides for you, who loves you, than it is that I got to carry the weight of the world on my shoulders. It all depends on me, right? That's a very anxious way to live. Yeah. So that's how Francis had
0: some
1: freedom.
0: And there at the shrine right in the middle of the piazza is a big statue dedicated.
2: I think too, it's a non-threatening message, right? Because when it comes down to it, I mean, we're gripped by fear and anxiety mm-hmm. because if you try to live independent of God secularly, you're full of fear because God takes away the fear, casts away the fear in our lives. So you see a child, that's very non-threatening.
0: Mm-hmm. Yeah.
2: And I think Pope Benedict, in his reflections on Christmas, he talked about a child is just asking for love. Mm. On a natural level, right? The child needs to be loved and cared for. It's going to survive. That's kind of what it beckons from us. So God ultimately wants our love.
0: Yeah, mm-hmm. That's very interesting. Because even with like St. Therese, she was a big lover of the child Jesus. And, you know, some of her philosophy or belief mm-hmm. was that she kind of viewed herself as a ball.
1: Yeah.
0: To be played with, you know, and if Christ wants to play with the ball, he can. He wants to put it on the side, he can, you know,
1: right?
0: And to be happy. But just to have that, to kind of see ourselves that, you know, that we're kind of like God's child plaything, you know, mm-hmm. he loves us that much. He's attached to us in that regard.
2: So that radical trust in his providence care. Mm-hmm. I'll often ask like people that are from Colombia that come to visit that are, and they're away at the shrine in Bogota. And I say, what's the charism of that shrine? Mm. And I mean, the stories are providence, right? That they built that shrine. I think it was in the 1920s actually. Mm. And so they had miraculous, ways to feed people. And this food would, there was a miraculous source of food that could provide for the poor people. And I think, again, it's that theme of trust and God's providence mm-hmm. and living in accord with that.
0: So. Yeah. And also, can you talk about St. Francis' relationship and Mother Angelica's to Our Lady? I think that's an important one.
1: You know, I was at a Marian Congress in Rome last year. And the one point I really took away from it is that Francis doesn't give us a treatise on Our Lady. He gives us a prayer. Mm. And so the salutations of the Blessed Virgin Mary, hail his robe, hail his tabernacle, hail his vesture, hail his mother. So he has this way of calling her these royal titles, but also he uses the phrase tabernacle. Mm-hmm. She was the God bearer. And Pope John Paul II, and his encyclical on the Eucharist takes that up.
0: Oh.
1: And he says, Mary was in a way the very first tabernacle. And that what must she have experienced when she went to those first masses of Peter, James, John, the apostles, Jesus had ascended into heaven, and she received the Eucharist. Mm.

0: He said it must have been something similar to the incarnation or the very experience that she had. But Mother Angelica, the EWTN was founded as an entity on December 12th, 1980, the Feast of Our Lady of Guadalupe, who is a star of the new evangelization. You think about the mass conversions. So what a significant day to begin. And then it launches on August 15th. And all of us, the sisters and the friars, we have Mary as part of our name because consecration to Our Lady is an essential part of who we are.
1: Yeah.
0: So we put everything in her care. And just as Francis did, the orders began at the Portiuncula, Our Lady of the Angels. That's the name of our chapel.
1: Right.
0: Our Lady of the Angels, that's where the men's order began. That's where the women's order began. That's where the lay Franciscans began, was at that little chapel dedicated to Our Lady of the Angels.
1: Yeah, and that's a beautiful chapel too, to go in and pray.
2: I like, he also uses the expression like virgin made church.
0: Yes.
2: And so, you know, Mary is a special image of the church, you know, prefigurement, but also a preeminent member. But I like to think of it too. She gives that maternal face to the church. That's not just institutional. It's not just law, organization, administration, but it's a loving, the church is a mother.
1: Okay.
2: And welcomes us into her womb.
1: Father Joseph, you're also the dean here of the chapel. At EWTN, and how have you initiated the year of St. Francis here at the campus of EWTN?
0: So this was actually a suggestion of Father Anthony that we do a special holy hour prayer for priests that Archbishop Coakley was asking for. And of course we had the year of St. Francis, so we tied the two together in the first Friday of February. And so we instituted here on this campus our own year of St. Francis, taking up, of course, what the church is doing from January 10th to January 10th. And so we have a statue of St. Francis throughout this year as a reminder. It's the year of St. Francis to pray for peace, but also to be instruments of peace. And then we have a statue of the Sacred Heart because peace, as Pope Leo said, Christ came. When he said, Shalom, he said, peace be with you. It wasn't just a nice greeting, but it was actually, he had brought reconciliation. Yeah. He had brought peace. So that's what we did. And even at that mass in which we began the year of St. Francis on this campus, I did the prayers for the homebound. So the homebound are welcome to receive the plenary indulgence that's offered this year too. And so it's quite simple. We did the prayers. We pray a creed and Our Father. You pray a prayer to Our Lady. So it could be as simple as Our Lady of the Angels, pray for us. Prayer to St. Francis. St. Francis, pray for us. St. Clair, pray for us. All Franciscan saints, pray for us.
1: Yeah.
0: So quite simple to receive that. But what they want us to do is to just reflect on how can I be more of an instrument of peace.
1: Yeah. And I think, too, I think there's a special grace this year in the sense of, you know, just allowing ourselves, you know, if we truly kind of will it and desire to go back to confession. You know, and I think this past Easter season, Lent and Easter, we saw a lot of confessions.
0: Yeah.
1: I noticed here at the EWTN campus, there was just, it seemed like every day it was just kind of overflowing.
0: Yeah.
1: With people going, maybe you can talk about, a little bit more about that.
2: Too, and Jesus appears in the upper room to the apostles. Mm. He institutes the sacrament of reconciliation. You know, whose sins you forgive are forgiven. So he breathes on them, gives them the Holy Spirit, and, you know, gives them this authority to absolve sins, that it's, I think it's key. I mean, sin just totally destroys our peace and affects other people. So that is a great sacrament, reconcile with God and one another.
0: Peace begins in our hearts.
2: Right. Yeah.
0: And that's how we can bring it to others. Mm-hmm. That's why Francis was a minister of peace, because he knew Christ. He loved Christ. He was reconciled to Christ. He served Christ. And so that peace radiated out to others.
1: Well, we've run out of time again.
0: Yes.
1: But Father Joseph, thank you for being on Life on the Rock. Father Mark, I really enjoyed our conversation with Father Joseph. I really like just kind of the ties he makes with, you know, just kind of everyday Catholic things, from Our Lady to the, you know, child Jesus. And, you know, we have great examples with St. Francis and Mother Angelica.
2: Right, and Mother herself too had such a love for the crucified Christ. Mm-hmm. And I know

0: she would say on the show, often how she loved to meditate of comforting Jesus in his agony in the garden. And I thought that was so appropriate for a poor Claire nun, a cloistered nun, to have that real heart just for the sufferings of Christ. And I this year during Lent, this past Lent, I meditated more on the cross, just on a personal level. And there, everything is there, you know, all the virtues we need. I know St. Thomas, to quote a Dominican there, he talked about, we see the witness of charity, that he lays down his life for us. So we should lay down our life for others. He talks about, you know, humility. He's crucified between two thieves, and to have patience in our sufferings. You know, Mother was so good with that, with the patience. She just would accept it. She knew God was using it, and in a powerful way. And of course, the cross is a witness of obedience, the point of death, right? He does the will of the Father. And then also contempt for the world, which is seen in St. Francis's life. You know, sometimes he's shown in a statue, he's like trampling on a little sack of gold coins or something, you know, that when you look at the crucifix, it's hard to get to value the things of this passing world. Yeah. Like, it takes its proper place. You know, the kingdom, and Jesus at the heart of the kingdom, that comes first. That's to be our first focus, is not to get caught up in this other stuff and to treat it as an idol or something, that some of these other things that could sustain us, they can't. Jesus' love sustains us, and we can bring our cross to him and share in that sufferings and get strength to carry our cross.
1: And I think too, going back, you know, just even that mission of evangelization today in the unbelieving world, you know, to spark renewal in the hearts of men and women, you know, to cling to Christ, you know, especially, you know, our crucified Savior who loves us so much, you know, and that was so at the heart of St. Francis. And they really to grasp that reality of how much God loves us.
0: Yeah. And then, yeah, what to do with our sufferings? I think, you know, today there's like, you know, we think technology can take away suffering. We could think this right life hack, this right therapist or whatever, the right medicine, right, can take away all our suffering. And it can. It's not the full answer. You know, things can help. But we see in the crucified Jesus and God's answer to human suffering, that his son entered into it, gives it meaning, makes it redemptive, that now it's a path to unite our life with his, that he's present to us in that cross, and that we're most configured to him in that cross. So it just gives a meaning to it that I think the modern world hungers for in some way. And so I think I love this year of St. Francis. I didn't see it coming, and I think it should have great resonance with people.
1: Thank you, Father Mark.
0: Well, may our Heavenly Father shine his face upon you. May he give you his peace. May Almighty God bless you, the Father, and the Son, and the Holy Spirit. We'll see you next week on Life on the Road.

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I will always come to you, Jesus, and share with you everything in my heart, as a child does to his loving mother, be it my joys and sorrows, my sins,

0: Jesus, I will trust you. For you are an ocean of mercy for me.
1: That is why I am here for you. I have established this throne of mercy here on earth, not surrounded by guards or soldiers that you cannot come, but by angels. You can come here and speak to me, and in silence hear my voice in your heart. Tell all souls I am waiting for them to visit me here in the Blessed Sacrament, so I can fill them with many graces because of their acts of love and faith in coming to me.
0: Thank you, Lord. You are the King of Mercy, living in our midst here on earth.

Apostolic succession is the unbroken chain of authority and powers given by Jesus to Peter and the other apostles, and is passed down to the present-day Pope and bishops. Because apostolic succession is unbroken, it assures the preservation of true Catholic doctrine.

0: 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Now, today we're welcoming best-selling Catholic author Kevin Wells to our show. Kevin is a married father with three children who lives in Millersville, Maryland. He's an award-winning Catholic author, a Catholic speaker, and a former sports reporter with the Tampa Tribune, where he covered Major League Baseball. Now, Kevin is also an active evangelist who has spoken on the national Catholic stage, including the Legatus Summit, the Napa Institute, and That Man Is You, EWTN, and all other conferences, missions, and retreats, where he often speaks on the urgent need for heroic lives of virtue and untamed Catholicism in the public square. It's music to my ears. His articles have appeared in Crisis Magazine, Catholic World Report, the National Catholic Register, and more. And he recently started a weekly writing series called The Wellspring, which you can subscribe to for free at his website, kevinwells.org. And today he's going to be here to speak with us about his newest book. And the title of the book is Coached by the Cure, Lessons in Shepherding with St. John Vianney. You could go out to his website, kevinwells.org.
1: Well, we had a great first show, and I look forward to his unpacking more fully the book, the character, the way of holiness of St. John Vianney. And he writes as if St. John Vianney is speaking, you know, to you. So he soaked himself in St. John Vianney, and he's speaking to us as parents, and he's speaking to anybody in the broader church, priests and bishops and anyone else, who will listen to St. John Vianney and say, this is the way. St. John Vianney is saying, this is the way. And he speaks so much as if, you know, Jesus died a cross death, but Jesus lived a cross life. And that's what it's going to take to renew this church. We'll be right back. Plenty more to come. Please don't go away.

Jesus loves you. This I know. But did you know he also respects you? Think about what that means. God respects your freedom. As mighty as he is, the one force in the universe he's chosen not to be able to overcome is your will. He died to offer you salvation, but he never forced it on you. If you were there when he walked the earth 2,000 years ago and it came to your door, he'd ask, "Is it okay if I come in right now?" And even though he could do all the work of spreading the kingdom and helping the poor all by himself, he chose in his plan of salvation to need you. If you don't say yes, if you don't fulfill the work he gave you to do, it might never get done. So God humbly asks, "Will you follow me? Will you help me?" He respects your body. In the Eucharist, your flesh becomes a tabernacle, a dwelling place of God. His touch healed people. It was gentle. It wasn't forced. It was never uncomfortable. It was like a good dad raising his daughter up. And if he touched you, he probably first asked, "Can I take you by the arm?" He respects his relationship with you. Jesus said, "I call you friends." He doesn't just call us sinners in need of salvation or damsels in distress in need of a hero. He's gone further than that. God, the maker of all things, has raised you up to the status of friend. He wants your friendship and he asks, "Will you be my friend?" You are sacred, unrepeatable. The creator of the universe respects you. I think maybe you should start treating yourself with some respect too.

0: Welcome back. Well, our guest today is Kevin Wells, and he is the author of a beautiful book I highly recommend for you. It's called Coached by the Cure. Go out to his website. It's kevinwells.org. Well, Kevin, we had a very lively show with you yesterday. And for our family that didn't get to watch yesterday, give a brief recap about the book, being coached by the Cure, and your perspective through St. John Vianney. And then I want you to tell our family about the saintly characteristics of St. John Vianney and the impact that he can have in 2026 in the lives of children and families.
1: Thank you, Joy. A few years ago, I wrote a book called The Hermit, The Priest Who Saved a Soul, a Marriage, and a Family. And as authors do, you travel around and you give talks and you sign books. And I noticed something pretty much everywhere I went. One, two, three married couples would come up after the talk. You know, you have books at a table. And the scene played out the same over and over again. Obviously, there was variables, but mom would have teary eyes. Dad would be looking at the ground. And I'd say, oh, there's another one. There's another. And they'd sit down. And finally, mom would just, the waterworks would come down. And mom would say, we lost them all. We've lost all our kids to the world. We got five kids. They're gone. Dad would be looking at the ground, had his arm around her waist. And this kept going on. And I said, Lord, and they would ask, what do we do? And obviously you give answers. We won't go into that, or at least some thoughts. But the book, Coached by the Cure, is the answer to these parents. And it is, the book is John Vianney now is encouraging moms and dads, not only in ways to get those children back who have entered into the world, but to raise their kids to be saints in the home. So John Vianney is no longer in this book the patron saint of parish priests. He's been renamed. He is now the patron saint of the domestic church. And John Vianney begs, implores moms and dads, hey, you can do this. I'm on the sidelines. I'm with you. I'm going to show you what happened after post-revolution France, when everyone left, not everyone, but much of France was either guillotined or ran away from the faith, or scared to be Catholic because of Robespierre. Well, John Vianney led them all back, hundreds of thousands, 30 years later. So he says to moms and dads, you can do it too, and I'm going to show you how. It's kind of a sacred blueprint of how moms and dads can really be like John Vianney, and he lays it out for them.
2: Yeah. In terms of your format,

0: You do have a number of chapters that kind of share the way of St. John Vianney and his character and so on. You have reflections after each chapter. Is this something like, I guess you could do it individually, you could do it as a couple. Churches can do it together because your reflection section is pretty powerful in terms of calling people to commitment.
1: Yeah, I think, you know, husbands and wives, we're always looking for reasons to become a little bit closer, right? So I do think, Jim, I'm glad you said that. Read a chapter together, and afterwards there are questions that John Vianney asks. So the book, for your viewer, I'm just arrogant enough to write a book in John Vianney's voice after studying his biography. So it's actually written in his tongue, this book. So he asks questions after each chapter. So yeah, I think it's a good thing for husband and wife to kind of reflect on after the kids are off to bed about, hey, are we doing this as moms and dads? And,
0: right.
2: Because we do, as parents and as grandparents, we have to examine, right? One of the things is just in our own personal lives of holiness, we have to examine the fruit and say, do we have rotten fruit? Like, or is it vibrant? Is it delicious? Is it tasty? Is what we're doing right? Because if we just keep doing the same thing, and where it's like, this, we need a change. We need a new course direction, right?
1: 100%. That's actually why I led with humility. Like, when you read about John Vianney, it's a kick in the teeth. Like, it grabs you by the face mask and says, you're an okay dad, but man, you got so much more in your tank. You have three kids, you got three pure souls that you're raising up, and they're gonna leave the house. John Vianney nailed himself to the wood of the cross for all of France and worked 19, 20 hours every day because he knew he needed to spiritually resurrect France. So yes, I think as moms, and I need to know, if my wife sees something in me that is soft or lukewarm or hesitant or wobbly, well, I better hope that she says something that enables me to begin to annihilate. Mm-hmm. Maybe it's a predominant fault and it's spreading. Right. Well, I gotta do what I can to annihilate this wound and fill it with the sanctifying graces so I can be a decent dad.
2: Right. And part of the problem is so many people are so sick in their own wounds and they're not working the sacraments of the church to get the healing that God is desiring to give them. Run to confession. When you receive the Eucharist, let it be the medicine for your body, soul, and mind that your body is craving. I mean, my heart grieves sometimes, and you just watch people and their robotic motion after they receive. It's just like, oh my gosh, you know, it's like, wait a minute, Jesus has just come inside my body. I think I'm going to implode. Well, right, but it's that formation.
1: Well, Joy, that's why I wrote the book, because the church has failed miserably to catechize over the past six decades. And because it has failed with CCD programs, catechesis, sometimes the mass just not being reverently celebrated, this book says, look, we don't cast judgment on the priest down the road who maybe is living more like a bachelor priest, or maybe the priest is holy down the road. It's not about either one of them. Like, we're obviously going to go to the holy priest who offers his life, daily holy hours, et cetera. But mom and dad, this is now in this world, 2026, where everything is like a spreading Babylon. Mom and dad, you've got to get in the trench. You've got to be the priest in the home. So the catechesis, as you brought up, Joy, we have to teach people, no, you don't go to Eucharist like a robot, and you also don't go in the state of mortal sin. Mm-hmm. Like, I wonder how many, no judgment, but I wonder how many communicants this Sunday will go to Mass in the state of mortal sin because they haven't heard from behind the ambo, hey, please, I beg you, please, as your spiritual father, I love you, but I offer confession 5 days a week, 6 days a week, and man, sometimes I weep because no one's ever coming. Right. So why are you coming to communion? Right. So until parents link it together, mortal sin, the gravity of sin can take you to hell. This is what communion demands. Jesus wants to give himself fully. How does he give himself fully when you're in sin?
2: Right.
1: So moms and dads, this book says, you're the ones.
2: Right.
0: Mm. Tell us more about Portraits of Humility, what true humility is.
1: John Vianney knew that he could not win over a spiritually bereft town, and these were hardcore potato farmers. They didn't play games with overly pious priests. They wanted priests that they could see, like, yeah, this guy cares for me.

So he used to go into the fields and help pull potatoes. He grew up on a farm in Dardilly, very humbly, so his cassock would be sweat-stained. He didn't care. Obviously, he cared, but they weren't going to Mass on Sunday. Mm-hmm. They would hear the bells ring on Sunday, but they didn't care. They didn't go. So.

0: townsfolk and priests from the surrounding areas, because John Vianney preached very strongly about the consequences of sin is damnation, they put together a petition that condemned John Vianney, calling him neurotic, a wild man, kind of the Forrest Gump of all priests. They had heard that he failed out of seminary 3 times. And one of John Vianney's few friends in those early days when ours had no, really not too many people going to Mass, he gave John Vianney the petition and said, hey, they're trying to kick you out of the priesthood. And John Vianney looked at it, and his eyes welled with tears, and he signed the petition. That's humility. And what began to win some of those Ars residents and some of those priests back was John Vianney's stunning display of humility.
1: Yeah. And so this is instruction for us as parents, you know, the sacrifice of ourselves, the true pate cum, suffering with, you know, I can remember my son, he was sad about some things and really hurting. He wouldn't talk about it, you know. So I lay down in bed with him, put my arm around him and said, you know, I know you're hurting and everything. And, you know, why don't you just, you know, let it out and share and cry, you know. And he looked at me and he said, you don't cry. Oh, man, I felt that right in my heart. You don't cry. I said, Lord, you got to give me tears, like right now. You know, I needed to feel it. And I did. I just started crying for him, you know. And from the bottom of his gut, it just came out. It just came out. But, you know, it was related to me. And that's what you're saying. These are lessons from St. John Vianney. You see, right? So it's not just for the priest, it's me, oh Lord. You know, I'm a good dad, but I want to be better. And if somebody's going to point something out to me, then, you know, my kids are pointing it out. I want my son to be whole, and he's saying, well, you don't seem quite whole.
0: Well, that's the thing. Well, so John Vianney was so holy in his humility. What it'll do for Jim Pinto and Kevin Wells is when we see, so John Vianney was infused because he spent his life in front of the monstrance. He was intensely devoted to contemplative prayer. He wasn't bright. He wasn't gifted with theological opulence. But because he prayed, he understood, like, your son was suffering from something you couldn't see. Yeah. Well, John Vianney could read souls as time went on. So he would know. Vianney would say, hey, Jim, here's the deal. Your son needs you to almost, like, stick your hand in between your rib cage and pull out your heart and say, son, I don't know, but I weep. I weep because you're suffering. Absolutely. And he sees your tears. And then there's a big hug because, Dad, so this book encourages sort of that route, that highway to what moms and dads can do that Vianney did to sort of cut away those stumbling blocks between their sons and daughters.
2: Right. And it really, I mean, we all want to be the best version of ourselves, right, in our journey of holiness. We all want to decrease our vices, increase our virtues. And this book is a manual of just saying, this is the heart of God for you. To be the best version of you. Because just being a parent is hard work anyway, being a dad, being a mom, and doing the stuff that we do. Well, why not do it with greater tools? Mm-hmm. I mean, not with broken tools. Mm-hmm. We want the best toolbox, right? We want to be able to go, I got this. I got confession. I have the sacraments. I have all the saints. Do you understand the great cloud of witnesses that are here with us? We are not alone, right? And you tell my grandchildren, this is holy water. Every time I leave my house and they're just looking at me, and Nona, where are we getting that holy water? I said, this is yours. You're taking it home. You know what I mean? And the church has it for us and the priest bless it. I mean, it's this constant catechizing, but not in a preachy way, in a lived way, coming saying, because this is the wretch that Nona is, and I need all the help I can get. And God wants to help us, and we have to be vulnerable with our children and our grandchildren and say, look, I'm getting old. We want to finish well. It's not how we start, it's how we finish. And we want to finish well. And we want all the lights on. And if there's darkness inside of us, Jesus, come and expose it, because I want to be full of light, right? Mm-hmm. And those are the ways that we have to teach and love and share. And this great holy priest is speaking to us today. And you need a manuscript? There it is. Right?
0: Yeah, you know, Jim and Joy, you understand that it's all about witness. It's all about your behavior. Back in the day when you were raising your kids, you can talk all you want about the catechism or the latest, the saint of the day is this.

0: And did you hear the second reading? Okay, yeah, but mom and dad, are you loving me? Like, so this book holds up a paragon and says, this is what a guy did that pulled back hundreds of thousands, and he had to display it. Mm-hmm. So these characteristics, again, the characteristics of shepherding, of fatherhood, of motherhood, they're immutable. Mm-hmm. A holy saint, they don't change over the generations. Mm-hmm. So that's what this sort of lays out as it caters to John Vianney's life.
1: Yes, it's beautiful. We're going to take a break at this point, hold you over for the final segment, so be thinking about what you want to leave us with. Also want to hear about this new thing that you're doing with the email, because I just signed up for that, got one of those. So what's that all about? What's your hopes of that? So we'll be right back. Plenty more to come. You can go to kevinwells.org, kevinwells.org for more information for that. Is it a monthly email?
0: Weekly
1: email, okay. We'll be right back. Plenty more to come. Please don't go away.

0: it's a march. You made man in your image, in your likeness. You formed me in my inward being.
1: While some are throwing elbows to climb the political ladder, we are standing for the child in the womb who has no legal protection in Canada.
2: Together we can build a world where the dignity of every human person is upheld and celebrated.
3: We are here to stand firm on the promises of Jesus Christ.
4: So let's ignore the noise. Let's trust in the power of the cross, and let's end abortion in our beautiful country of Canada.

0: One of the most terrifying experiences in life is teaching your teenager to drive. My daughter had this tendency to focus her attention on the hood of the car. She thought that by focusing on the car itself, she'd keep it going in the right direction. Thankfully, she got the hang of it. You only get to where you're going if you fix your eyes far ahead of the car, right to where you want to be. And that's true of life. We need a focal point that's beyond ourselves to give us perspective. That focal point is the majesty of God. And that's one reason why worship is so important. When you pray, don't just ask for stuff. You might end up more stressed than when you started praying because you just sat in the presence of your problems instead of remembering the greatness of God. Try starting your day with your favorite song of praise by reciting the Gloria from Mass or just reading a psalm that tells about the greatness of God. It can point your whole life in the right direction.
1: Finishing our conversation with Kevin Wells. Kevin, you share quite a bit about St. John Vianney and one of his great secrets of going to the Blessed Mother and just the power that comes from that. How can parents, how can households call upon Our Lady? Your thoughts.
2: John Vianney didn't see Our Lady as a porcelain doll, like a Christmas time little Bethlehem scene where Mary's quiet and just... No, he saw Mary as the leader of the warrior of angels. They bowed to Mary. So what does that mean? So John Vianney at the fourth station of the cross, when Jesus meets his mother and he's bloodied and broken, the cross is on top of him, he's already starting to suffocate, and he sees Mary, and John Vianney saw Mary as saying, "Get up, son. Mm-hmm. Get up. Mm. You got to finish this." Mary put a demand on John Vianney. So on those hard days, those long nights, the long suffering he went through when he could not get folks to come back to the church, Mary was telling him, "Get up, mm-hmm. walk Golgotha. Don't stop this. My son, you told my son that you want to be a priest? Get up. Stick the cross on your stinking shoulder and get up." So John Vianney, Mary sort of acted with the whipcord, like, "John, I love you.

0: but there's more in your tank, even more in your tank. And because he gave Mary his life as a Holocaust, France was changed. And I think Mary was the one that really put a charge into him to suffer and take to the cross and make choices every day to do hard things.
1: Yeah. Well, support, speaking truth, you know, like he was saying earlier, and I often use an illustration of, you know, we can't really affirm ourselves into the fullness of who we are. Maybe Jesus could do that, but he even had a mother, and she had to encourage him. It's taking, parents taking as much as you can see of the essence of their child and holding it up before them and saying, this is who you are, and this is who God calls you to be. Yeah, I'm thinking of some of our kids when we had difficulties, and Joy said, you know what, you've been taken over by something, but I know who you are. You know, and she kissed it and put it back, this is who you are. Be at home. This is who you are. And that's the call, really, to some degree, of priests to do for us. Bishops for their priests to do that. Are they doing that? Parents, are we doing that? To be a student of our children and a student of God and what he wants for them. And the Cure of Ours can tell you a lot about that so that you can articulate that and then take some time and just kiss and say, this is who you are. You know, go on. Keep walking. There's suffering in this world, but keep walking because the light will come through this suffering, that kind of thing. We got to do.
0: Yeah, we're custodians for our children's souls. And, you know, if my kids don't get to heaven, then I probably won't get there either. I've got to have a plan. So part of that demands, as you said, Jim, to ennoble them, to paint the path, to teach them, catechize them. So, yeah, we've got to get in the trench with our kids in this day and age to guide them because it's tough out there. We all know it.
1: Just in the closing minute, tell us about, I'm just picking up on this now, the Wellspring, Kevin Wells. obvious. So I did sign up for your email.
0: You,
1: tell us about it, why you're doing this.
0: So last year, I do a lot of writing for Crisis Magazine, and Crisis takes on things for about 30, 35 years. And I began to realize that when I wrote something, hopefully through prayer, the Holy Spirit, oftentimes I found that it was just going to be held up by a certain tribe. Oh, the TLM community. Oh, Wells is on our side. Or if I wrote something else, the cultural Catholics. Oh, Wells is with us. And I said, no more. I'm sick of this silliness because I just want to write for God. So about 3 months ago, I said, I'm done. And I'm taking a financial hit because you get paid for writing articles. So I write a free article for God now. For the folks out there, hopefully. So it's if they go to kevinwells.org and put their email in the Wellspring, they'll see a link. I try and write things that this side of the tribal church and this side's not writing. Yep. I try and split the seams to lead us closer to Jesus' sacred heart,
2: right,
0: to the Immaculate Heart of Mary, hopefully, as an old Irish storyteller, a sports writer, through storytelling. So I think it's done okay, I guess.
1: Good.
2: Right.
1: Yeah.
2: Well, and it's for a time such as this, because we're in a time, and we all need to wake up.
1: Yeah. Kevin, it's great to have you back. Look forward to anything else you're going to be writing and hearing about it, whatever you're working on. And thank you for your ministry to the church as a whole and working for the renewal of the church, even if she has to go through some confronting of pain, you know, to know the truth, because the truth will set you free. Thank you so much. Coached by the Cure of Ours, EWTNRC.com, or just go to Kevin's website, kevinwells.org, and get that email, that weekly email from Wells Spring. You're an important part of this EWTN family, and you're never alone. And we always try to speak the truth here, to speak it in love, and to walk it out together. God bless you and all of your loved ones. Keep it on EWTN. Bye now.

This month, the church honors the heavenly graces revealed by Our Lady to the Shepherd Children of Fatima. 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Then, on May 13th, join the faithful in prayer and thanksgiving for the Blessed Mother's intercession during Holy Mass in honor of Our Lady of Fatima. You are invited.

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1: Lord God, give us the grace to know Thee, to know ourselves, to love Thee, to love ourselves, to do to my neighbor what I want done to myself, because I really do it to You. Give me a deep awareness of my sins, my faults, my weaknesses, and a deep humility that I can just give them all to You, Lord Father. Just put them all in Your holy, sacred heart. Amen.

Has your family ever brought dinner to a family in need? Have you ever given someone a glass of cold water? If so, stay tuned for today's virtue. Welcome. My name is Sister Pio Maria, and today we're going to be talking about the virtue of kindness. Kindness is a virtue under the cardinal virtue of justice, which enables us to give to God and others what is due to them. To God, because He's created us, He's given us everything, and to others, because we are all His children. But what is kindness? Kindness is expressing genuine concern for the well-being of others and anticipating their needs. Genuine means real, so this virtue means I really want the best for the other person. It can also mean anticipating their needs. That means I think of what a person might need before they ask. Maybe I know that my mom or dad is tired, so I go to the laundry room and fold or sort the clothes for them. This is something that Jesus would have done. Jesus practiced the virtue of kindness in many ways. Think of all the times that he healed people, fed people, and forgave their sins during his public ministry. All of these examples show that he saw the needs of others and acted on them. Remember, in the Bible, Jesus told us that others would know that we are his disciples by how we loved. Showing kindness to one another is part of that love. Let's look at what kindness could look like in our lives. On this card, a girl is writing a letter. Writing a letter lets others know that they matter to us. So kindness looks like writing a letter. And sounds like, I was thinking about you. This little girl is cleaning up a spill. It looks like water spilled out of that cup. Maybe she didn't even spill it, but still, she is offering the gesture of kindness. So kindness looks like helping someone to clean up a spill. And sounds like, I can clean that up for you. What do you see here? This girl is bringing a cup of water to a boy in bed who's sick. Remember in the Bible when Jesus tells us that bringing a cup of water to the least of his brothers is also done to him? That means that this girl is also loving Jesus and bringing that cup of water to this young boy. So kindness looks like taking care of someone who's sick. And sounds like, I can get you some water. Have you ever forgotten something that you needed? This little boy looks like he forgot his jacket at home, but someone is giving him a jacket. So kindness looks like sharing your jacket with someone who's cold. And it sounds like, I have an extra coat that you could borrow. Finally, see this girl's example of kindness. She is offering to help carry groceries, which can be heavy, especially for older people. So kindness looks like offering to help someone carry bags.

0: And sounds like, do you need any help? Now, can you draw a picture of what kindness will look like in your life? Don't forget to write what it sounds like, too.
1: What virtue are you showing in your picture?
2: Kindness.
1: How are you showing kindness?
2: Because I'm giving her the ball.
1: And how is that kind?
2: Because I'm letting her use it.
0: Let's review. Can you tell me the definition of kindness? Let's repeat it together. Kindness is expressing genuine concern about the well-being of others and anticipating their needs. Now, since we have an understanding of the virtue of kindness, let's list ways that we can cultivate it in our own lives. Remember, God always gives the growth and many opportunities to practice these virtues. So let's think of some ways that we can practice it at home, at school, and on the playground. At home, we can offer to do an extra chore, especially if our parents seem busy or tired. At school, we can notice students who seem like they might be having a bad day and cheer them up. On the playground, we can notice if someone doesn't have a game to play and offer or invite them to our game. It's also important for you to keep thinking of ways that you could practice kindness in your own life. Think of what it will look like or sound like for you, and give it a try. Draw your own virtue card. Just remember that God always gives the growth. So now let's pray for an increase in the virtue of kindness. In the name of the Father, and the Son, and the Holy Spirit. Amen. Dear Jesus, you are kindness itself. I desire to show charity toward my neighbor with my thoughts, words, and actions. When others meet me, let them meet you in me. Amen. In the name of the Father, and the Son, and the Holy Spirit. Amen.
3: The third grade students were on their way to the cafeteria to have lunch. Once they got there, they sat down at their table and started to pull out their lunch.
4: Yes! My mom packed me my favorite sandwich. I can't wait to eat this!
3: Exclaimed Brad.
4: Oh, cool! I got two cookies for lunch today instead of one. Best day ever!
3: Brenda shouted.
4: My parents finally bought these amazing crackers, which we haven't had in forever. I packed a lot of them because I love them so much,
3: said Grace. As the kids started to eat their lunch, Brenda noticed that their friend Mary was missing.
5: Hey guys, where's Mary? I thought she walked in here with us,
3: said Brenda. The three of them started to look around for her. After a couple seconds, Grace saw her sitting alone at a table far away from them.
4: There she is. What is she doing over there?
3: Asked Grace.
5: I don't know. She's just sitting there reading, not even eating anything. She must have forgotten her lunch,
3: said Brenda.
4: We should go over there and sit with her. Maybe we can share some of our food with her as well,
3: Grace suggested.
5: But I don't want to get up. I already opened everything up and the rest of the class is over here,
3: complained Brad.
5: Come on, Brad. It's a nice thing to do. It'll make her really happy,
3: Brenda encouraged.
6: Okay, fine, I'll come,
3: said Brad. He started to pack up his things. As they closed their lunch boxes and stood up to join Mary, Brad said,
5: My sandwich is pretty big. I'm going to give her half of my sandwich. I bet she'll really like it.
4: Yeah, I've got some extra fruit, too, but I'm not going to give her my crackers because they're the best, and it's been such a long time since I've had them,
3: Grace added. Brenda replied,
5: Giving her your fruit's nice, but maybe you could give her a couple of crackers. You do have a whole bag, Grace, and she doesn't have a lunch.
3: Grace thought about it for a moment. She remembered what they had just been talking about in religion. That Jesus suffered so much because he loved them. He didn't hold anything back.
4: Yeah, you're right. I'm going to give her some of my fruit and crackers,
3: exclaimed Grace. The three friends walked over to Mary.
5: What are you doing sitting here by yourself?
3: Brenda asked. Before she could reply, Brad gave her half of his sandwich, Grace gave her fruit and goldfish, and Brenda gave

0: her the extra cookie.
1: I forgot my lunch, but now I have the best lunch ever,
0: Mary exclaimed.
1: You know what's even better? Having friends like you.
2: Brad failed to practice the virtue of kindness when he claimed that he didn't want to sit with Mary. Grace failed to show it when she didn't want to share some of her food with her. They weren't expressing a genuine concern about the well-being of others. In the end, they showed kindness by going over to sit with Mary and sharing some of their food with her, even though it was hard.
3: Saints are the friends of God who practiced heroic virtue as they walked with Jesus. They can show us how to live virtue in our everyday lives as we seek to become disciples of Christ. Now let's look at how St. Martin de Porres practiced the virtue of kindness.
4: Hola, me llamo St. Martin de Porres. I was born on December 9th, 1579 in Lima, Peru. My father was a Spanish landowner and my mother was a freed slave. When I was young, my father abandoned us, leaving me, my mother, and two siblings to live in great poverty. When I was 12 years old, my mother sent me to work for a surgeon where I learned to treat people's illnesses and wounds. He was also a barber and taught me how to cut hair. As I grew up, I was made fun of and excluded for being mixed race. No matter what was said to me, I always made sure to show love and concern to everyone. After years of helping the poor and sick, I became a lay helper in the Dominican Order. In Lima, the Dominican friars had just built a huge church and monastery. I spent 9 years there working with the poor, taking on barbering and healing, and spending hours in prayer and penance. After this time, I was given the privilege to take my vows of the Dominican Order. However, some people weren't happy about this and would call me horrible names and mocked me. I was assigned to be in charge of the infirmary where I was able to cure many people through the grace of God. I took care of all people, regardless of their race or what kind of disease they had. I took care of slaves that were brought from Africa and founded an orphanage for abandoned children and slaves. There is even stories about my kindness to the mice of the monastery. I was known around Lima, Peru, for my kindness to the poor. The people knew that I had skills in healing, using herbs and medicines, and even performing surgeries on sick people who did not have the money to go to the hospital. One day, one of my Dominican brothers was very sick. All the doctors in Lima had told him that he would die. But I knew that Jesus Christ, the celestial doctor, the divine physician, could heal him. When I visited the friar, he was in great pain. I gave him a drink of water, put a cool cloth on his forehead, and treated him the best I could. I stayed with him all night long. The next morning, he rose, completely cured. The brother called it a miracle. Indeed, Jesus had healed him. The Lord had asked me to treat this brother with kindness and mercy. God used me as his instrument to bring about healing for this friar and many others. In January of 1639, when I was 60, I became sick with chills, fevers, and tremors that caused me enormous pain. I suffered with this illness for almost a year and died on November 3rd, 1639. I was canonized by Pope John XXIII in 1962. Each person is a child of God. They have infinite dignity and worth. For me, practicing medicine, collecting money, and even giving haircuts were ways to show each person their dignity. By caring for them, I tried to live out Jesus' command to love my neighbor as he has loved me. How can you show kindness today? At school, at home, and with your friends?

Hello, boys and girls. My name is Sister Mary Margaret. I'm a Dominican sister of Mary, Mother of the Eucharist, from Ann Arbor, Michigan. You've been learning about the virtue of kindness. You already know what kindness is, but do you remember the definition we learned? Kindness is expressing genuine concern about the well-being of others and anticipating their needs. I'd like you to repeat this with me. What is kindness? It is expressing genuine concern about the well-being of others and anticipating their needs. Remember, genuine means real. You can tell the difference between being really kind and just pretending to care about others. And when you anticipate someone's needs, it means that you think about what they need before they even ask you. For example, if you see a friend fall down on the cement, do you run to them before they even ask for help? When we practice this virtue, we are participating in Christ's own charity, or his love for others. We are going to practice Lectio Divina, which means sacred reading. It involves listening to God speaking to us through sacred scripture and speaking with him about what we hear. Let's begin by remembering that we are in God's presence. He is with us, loving us and speaking to us. We will pray to the Holy Spirit dwelling in our hearts and ask him to help us understand his words and love him more. In the name of the Father, and of the Son, and of the Holy Spirit, amen. Come, Holy Spirit, living in my soul through grace, come and speak to me through the words of sacred scripture that you have inspired. Holy Spirit, living inside of Mary, come and live inside of me. Amen. In the name of the Father, and of the Son, and of the Holy Spirit. Amen. I'm going to read to you from one of Jesus' parables, the parable of the Good Samaritan. Remember, a parable is a story that Jesus told to teach us about the kingdom of God or about how we should act. We will light a candle to represent Christ, the light of the world, who is speaking to us in these words of sacred scripture. As you listen, think about what this passage is telling you about the virtue of kindness. Here's the Gospel of Luke, chapter 10, verses 25 through 37. There was a scholar of the law who stood up to test him and said, "Teacher, what must I do to inherit eternal life?" Jesus said to him, "What is written in the law? How do you read it?" He said in reply, "You shall love the Lord your God with all your heart, with all your being, with all your strength, and with all your mind, and your neighbor as yourself." Jesus replied to him, "You have answered correctly. Do this, and you will live." But because he wished to justify himself, he said to Jesus, "And who is my neighbor?" Jesus replied, "A man fell victim to robbers as he went down from Jerusalem to Jericho. They stripped and beat him and went off, leaving him half dead. A priest happened to be going down that road, but when he saw him, he passed by on the opposite side. Likewise, a Levite came to the place, and when he saw him, he passed by on the opposite side. But a Samaritan traveler who came upon him was moved with compassion at the sight. He approached the victim, poured oil and wine over his wounds, and bandaged them. Then he lifted him up on his own animal, took him to an inn, and cared for him. The next day he took out 2 silver coins and gave them to the innkeeper with the instruction, 'Take care of him. If you spend more than what I have given you, I shall repay you on my way back.' Which of these 3, in your opinion, was neighbor to the robber's victim?" He answered, "The one who treated him with mercy." Jesus said to him, "Go and do likewise." I'm going to reread just the parable that Jesus told, and this time I

wants you to choose a word or phrase that stands out to you. Jesus replied, "A man fell victim to robbers as he went down from Jerusalem to Jericho. They stripped and beat him and went off, leaving him half dead. A priest happened to be going down that road, but when he saw him, he passed by on the opposite side. Likewise, a Levite came to the place, and when he saw him, he passed by on the opposite side. But a Samaritan traveler who came upon him was moved with compassion at the sight. He approached the victim, poured oil and wine over his wounds, and bandaged them. Then he lifted him up on his own animal, took him to an inn, and cared for him. The next day, he took out 2 silver coins and gave them to the innkeeper with the instruction, 'Take care of him. If you spend more than what I have given you, I shall repay you on my way back.' Which of these 3, in your opinion, was neighbor to the robber's victim?" He answered, "The one who treated him with mercy." Jesus said to him, "Go and do likewise." What did you hear? What word or phrase struck your heart? Did you hear the word mercy? It can mean loving kindness. The virtue of kindness is expressing genuine concern about the well-being of others and anticipating their needs. So which person in the scripture passage showed kindness or mercy? Was he genuinely concerned about the injured man? How can you tell? The injured man was a Jew, and the Jews and Samaritans didn't like each other. What does this tell you about the Samaritan? I wonder if it was easy or difficult for him to be kind to a Jew. Are you able to be kind even to those whom you may not like or who are unkind to you? Look at this painting. What do you notice? It is called The 7 Acts of Mercy, and it was painted by Peter Bruegel the Younger. Do you know the 7 corporal works of mercy? They are all different ways of practicing loving kindness. I am going to read these works of mercy to you, and I want you to see if you can find people in this painting practicing each one. Feed the hungry. Give drink to the thirsty. Clothe the naked. Shelter the homeless. Visit the sick. Visit those in prison. Bury the dead. When you are a child, you may not be able to practice all of these on your own. However, you can still notice the needs of those around you. Perhaps your classmate already has food, but needs you to practice kindness by sitting with them at lunch. Or your younger sister already has a home, but needs you to speak kindly to her. After thinking about the virtue of kindness in sacred scripture and in this sacred art, we will spend some time listening to God speaking in our hearts. We can remain in silence with him or listen to quiet music playing in the background. Make your mind and body still and ready to speak to Jesus silently in your heart and to listen for what he says to you. Did you listen to God and speak to him? Or did you just rest in his presence? He loves to spend this time with you. Prayer should change us to be more like God. After listening to the scripture and thinking about this painting, how do I think God is calling me to practice kindness to those around me? Do I show kindness to everyone in my life, even those whom I don't like as much? When I have an unkind thought about someone, do I ask God to help me love that person? When I am upset,
Do I think before I speak?

so I don't injure someone by my words? Do I treat others the way I would want to be treated? On your kindness page, describe what a person who is practicing kindness might look like and sound like. Perhaps you can draw and write about how you can practice kindness. We're going to end this time by asking God for the grace to practice the virtue of kindness, to be truly concerned about the well-being of others as the Good Samaritan was. In the name of the Father, and of the Son, and of the Holy Spirit, amen. Dear Jesus, you are kindness itself. I desire to show charity toward my neighbor with my thoughts, words, and actions. When others meet me, let them meet you in me. Amen. In the name of the Father, and of the Son, and of the Holy Spirit, amen.

0: Hi, this is Doug Keck inviting you to join me next time when our guest author is good friend Joseph Pierce. His book is Classic Literature Made Simple, 50 Great Books in a Nutshell.
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2: The mission of Women of Grace is to transform the world one woman at a time. Women are imbued by God with certain characteristics that are intrinsic to their very nature that is necessary for the world today. Well, the program helps to further the mission because we present a variety of very educated guests as well as individuals who have lived through various circumstances in their life. And so when people share their testimonies of God's interaction in their life, it is the greatest way that we can share hope, that we can invite an individual just by way of our story to enter into a relationship with Jesus Christ. God has given me a very rich and full life. Being a wife, being a mother, being a grandmother is a very important aspect to the work that I do. Jack and I are very intentional about our family life. We're both engaged in the apostolic work of EWTN. So I speak at conferences, I speak at retreats. I love being with the people of God. I am energized by the people of God. Put me in front of a group of people and I am unleashed for the Lord. It's the only way I can explain it. I just get so into what the Holy Spirit is showing me that this group of people needs to hear. I love meeting the people. I love greeting the people. I love praying with the people. I love embracing the people. I love the people of God because I see God in them. Wow, does it get any better than that?

Hello and welcome to this segment of The Crux of the Matter. I'm Father Wade Menezes. As faithful Christians, we know that sin is an offense against God as well as a fault against reason, truth, and right conscience. It is a deliberate thought, word, deed, or omission contrary to the law of God, and we want to avoid it at all costs. This seems obvious enough in regard to one's carrying out a sinful action directly. But what about a person serving as an accessory to another sin? By accessory here, I'm referring to one's aiding or abetting another in their sin. According to the church's moral tradition, there are 9 ways of being an accessory to another's sin. By giving counsel to it, by commanding it, by giving consent to it, by provoking it, by giving praise or flattery to it, by concealing it, by partaking of it, by remaining silent about it, and by defending it. Again, by counsel, command, consent, provocation, praise or flattery, concealment, partaking, silence, and defense. These are all ways in which a person can aid or abet another in their sin. A classic example in this

regard is the person who drives a woman to an abortion clinic to obtain an abortion. The driver, precisely by driving the woman to the clinic, not only seemingly gives counsel and defends this sinful action, but likewise partakes of it and gives consent to it. Friends, sin is no matter to be taken lightly. It is always dangerous and hurtful. By its very nature, it is a failure in genuine love for God and neighbor. It wounds human nature and injures human solidarity. And while we surely want to stay away from committing sin directly, we likewise never want to be an accessory to it. And that's the crux of the matter. Thanks for being with us.

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1: Family, a prayer that we pray together is a powerful prayer. So please pray together with me our EWTN family prayer. Today we pray for Christian freedom. Almighty and ever-living God, we worship you who reigns over all. There are many places in the world where Christianity is persecuted or outlawed. Many Christians throughout the world practice their faith in hiding with fear of imprisonment, torture, or death. 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Protect them from their oppressors, and use EWTN to bring them hope and encouragement. 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Amen.
2: 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Take this, all of you, and eat of it, for this is my body, which will be given up for you. Take this, all of you, and drink from it, for this is the chalice of my blood,

0: In the name of the Father, and of the Son, and of the Holy Spirit.
1: Amen.
0: The grace of our Lord Jesus Christ, and the love of God, and the communion of the Holy Spirit be with you all.
1: And with your spirit.
0: Brethren, let us acknowledge our sins, and so prepare ourselves to celebrate the sacred mysteries.

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1: to Almighty God and to you and my brothers and sisters that I have greatly sinned in my thoughts and in my words, in what I have done and what I have failed to do. Through my fault, through my most grievous fault. Therefore I ask the Blessed Mary, the Virgin, all the angels and saints, and you, my brothers and sisters, pray for me to the Lord our God. May Almighty God have mercy on us, forgive us our sins, and bring us to everlasting life.

0: us pray. Lord, from the chaste womb of the baptismal font, the Church, our Mother, has given to children of this earth a new birth as children of heaven. Grant that through the life-giving gospel and your grace-filled sacraments, the Church may form its daughters and sons in the likeness of Christ, its founder, who was born of the Virgin Mother, as the firstborn of many brothers and sisters, and the Savior of the whole human race, who lives and reigns with you in the unity of the Holy Spirit, God forever and ever.
1: Amen.
2: Reading from the Acts of the Apostles. On the day of Pentecost, Peter stood up with the 11, raised his voice, and proclaimed, "Let the whole house of Israel know for certain that God has made him both Lord and Messiah, this Jesus whom you crucified." Now when the people heard this, they were cut to the heart, and they asked Peter and the other apostles, "What are we to do, my brothers?" Peter said to them, "Repent and be baptized, for every one of you, in the name of Jesus Christ, for the forgiveness of your sins, and you will receive the gift of the Holy Spirit. For the promise is made to you and to your children and to all those far off, whomever the Lord our God will call." Peter testified with many other arguments and was exhorting them. Those who accepted his message were baptized, and about 3,000 persons were added that day. They devoted themselves to the teaching of the apostles and to the communal life, to the breaking of the bread and to the prayers. Verbum Domini. Look to the Lord and be filled with light. I will bless the Lord at all times. Praise shall be always in my mouth. My soul will glory in the Lord, that the poor may hear and be glad. Look to God that you may be radiant with joy, and your faces may not blush for shame. In my misfortune I called. The Lord heard and saved me from all distress. The angel of the Lord who encamps with them delivers all who fear God. Learn to savor how good the Lord is. Happy are those who take refuge in him. Lord,

0: Dominus vobiscum.
1: Et cum spiritu tuo.
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1: Gloria tibi, Domine.
0: There was a Pharisee named Nicodemus, a ruler of the Jews. He came to Jesus at night and said to him, Rabbi, we know that you are a teacher who has come from God, for no one can do these signs that you are doing unless God is with that person. Jesus answered and said to him, Amen, amen, I say to you, no one can see the kingdom of God without being born from above. Nicodemus said to him, How can a person, once grown, be born again? Surely he cannot re-enter his mother's womb and be born again, can he? Jesus answered, Amen, amen, I say to you, no one can enter the kingdom of God without being born of water and spirit. What is born of flesh is flesh, and what is born of spirit is spirit.

We must be born again, born from above by water and spirit. That becoming a Christian is even more radical than coming into existence and receiving life on a natural level. But by water and the Holy Spirit, we are made sharers in the divine nature. And this is a spiritual birth. We see the first reading today is the Pentecost preaching of Peter. And he comes out strong, hitting hard and heavy, saying this Jesus whom you rejected, put to death, died for our sins. So they're cut to the heart and say, what shall we do? And Peter said, repent and be baptized, every one of you, in the name of Jesus Christ for the forgiveness of your sins, and you shall receive the gift of the Holy Spirit. And it is the Holy Spirit that does this work of transformation, that gives us new life, that makes us a new creation. And today, the church offers these options for a votive mass, and this is particular to the Easter season. There's some for ordinary time, there's Lent and Marian votive masses. This one is for Easter. And the title here is Holy Mary, Fountain of Light and Life. Fountain of Light and Life. We see that the sacraments of Christian initiation are properly celebrated during the Easter vigil. So the people of God are receiving this new light of faith. They're receiving this new divine life through the Holy Spirit, through the sacraments. And that the church, of which Mary is a type, a realization of the church, in her annunciation, she gives her fiat, her faith, her belief, and the angel's message,

That's the beginning of the church right there. She is the Immaculate Conception, and that the Holy Spirit overshadows her. And so this image of a fountain is a wonderful image of the church that we see in Mary,

God as the soul, you know, inviting her. It is the body of Christ. Jesus is alive. He's resurrected. He's in heaven. And we have this communion with Christ himself in the church. So the church today, administering the sacraments, are pouring forth this life, proclaiming the gospel. It's giving this light of truth. In the Easter Vigil, you know, through the Paschal mystery, Jesus has restored us to this life. So especially during that time, we have these catechumens, these people that are becoming Catholic, you're receiving this new birth. They're formed in the likeness of Christ. Through baptism, we're made children of God. Through confirmation, by the laying on of hands, we're filled with the Holy Spirit. Through the Eucharist, receiving his body and blood, we become one body with Christ. We become united together in Christ, where we're sharing in his divine nature. And this is happening in the womb of the church, because the church is virgin and mother. She has this virginal openness, receptivity, this fruitfulness, and she is mother. The baptismal font is compared to a womb where new life is being poured out. In Paul VI, he wrote a beautiful document on Mary and our devotion to her. And he writes that Mary is a model of the spiritual attitude with which the church celebrates and lives the divine mysteries, that the Blessed Virgin is an exemplar. And this field derives from the fact that she is recognized as a most excellent exemplar of the church in the order of faith, charity, and perfect union with Christ. That is, of the interior disposition which the church, the beloved spouse, closely associated with her Lord, invokes Christ and through him worships the Eternal Father. So in her, we see even a model of worship there on Calvary, right? She's lovingly consenting in the immolation of her son, participating in that redemption as mother. At the Annunciation, we see her faith. She gives her fiat. Let it be done to me according to your word, her yes. Peter is calling the people to faith and repentance. She's immaculately conceived. She's never committed sin. But that repentance at the heart of it is turning back to God. And she's doing that in the fullness with her yes, with her fiat. Let it be done to me according to her, to your word. She gives, as Paul says, the obedience of faith. And she brought forth on earth the Father's Son through a miraculous motherhood. So Jesus is saying to Nicodemus, we must be born from above anew, born of water and the Spirit. And that mystery of rebirth, we could say, is happening in the church, of which Mary is this prefigurement, and yet a realization of as well, not just symbolic. Paul VI, in the same document on Mary, would say, the ancient fathers rightly taught that the church prolongs, in the sacrament of baptism, the virginal motherhood of Mary. Among such references, we like to recall that of our illustrious predecessor, St. Leo the Great, who says, the origin which Christ took in the womb of the Virgin, he has given to the baptismal font. He has given to water what he had given to his mother, the power of the Most High, and the overshadowing of the Holy Spirit, which was responsible for Mary's bringing forth the Savior, has the same effect so that water may regenerate the believer. The Catholic understanding of baptism is not just some symbol, something real is happening, this being born from above. Also, in the Mosebaric liturgy, which I'm sure you're all familiar with, says the former Mary carried life in her womb. The latter, the church, bears life in the waters of baptism. In Mary's members, Christ was formed. In the waters of the church, Christ is put on. We see in creation

Adam and Eve are created a man and a woman. Paul refers to Christ as the second Adam, we could say the new Adam. The church fathers refer to Mary as the new Eve. And they have complementary differences. They both have equal dignity, the man and the woman. They image God. And we see theologically the meaning there, as theologians reflect on, that the woman's role is closely associated with the role of the Holy Spirit. And the man is Christological, that he images Christ. The woman especially is spirit-bearing. In Hebrew, if you look at the text of Genesis, the Hebrew word in describing her as a helper or helpmate, that term everywhere else in the Old Testament is used to describe the help that God gives. That Mary is bringing that, or that Eve is to bring that, and Mary fulfills it. The Holy Spirit works with her, overshadows her to bring forth this new life of Jesus, the Father's Son. And the man we see on a natural level, he's the images, the outward, the transcendent, moving outward, you know, the active initiation principle, and also representative. He brings an image of Christ into the world. Woman especially has a receptivity, this openness to God, this fruitfulness. Even on a natural level, she receives, God works in her that creates the human soul at the moment of conception in the woman. So we see in her receptivity, fruitfulness, and communion. As one theologian pointed out, Christ had a human mother, but did not and could not have had a human father in the biological sense. The perfecting of the creature as creature occurs in the woman, not in the man. Mary is the mother of God, has this lofty vocation. And that's a perfection, is closeness to God, the Holy Spirit working through her. So we see in being made male and female, this relationship between Christ and the church. He is the bridegroom, the church is bride. He lays down his life, gives of himself to sanctify the bride. We see in the male and female this vocation of man and woman, you know, in God's plan of salvation for humanity. That there's different gifts, both are needed for transformation, for salvation. Eve is to be the mother of all the living. And this is fulfilled in Mary spiritually. Eve believed the words of the serpent. She fell. We have original sin due to Adam and Eve's fall there, disobedience. But Mary becomes the true mother of all the living. At Calvary, right? She is given to us as mother, that her motherhood's made universal. She is to be our spiritual mother in the order of grace. So the church is spoken of as feminine. And Cardinal Ratzinger would write so beautifully about this, that it's feminine. It's beyond any kind of sociological understanding. He says the real ground and unifying power of the reality of the church first appears, the church is more than people, you know, more than just the people of God. We see that in the Old Testament. Because now there's a real sharing in the life of Christ. It's more than just a designated people, more than just a people set aside. It's more, he says, than structure and action. The church contains the living mystery of maternity and of the bridal love that makes maternity possible. Mary's virgin, receptive, openness, giving herself to union with Christ. There can be ecclesial piety, love for the church, only if this mystery exists. When the church is no longer seen in any but a masculine, structural, purely theoretical way, what is most authentically ecclesial about the church has been ignored. The center upon which the whole of biblical and patristic talk about the church actually hinges. That's just to say, in short,

It's an organism, a living organism. I can remember being in seminary, sitting in, they call it ecclesiology, the study of the church. And when the teacher was talking about how the church is this place of communion, that the communion with the Trinity is happening in the church, this living organism, you just feel kind of the excitement in the class. Wow. It's just not an institution. It's just not this amazing institution that's lasted over 2,000 years. It's this place of communion with God through the life of the proclamation of the gospel. Faith is fostered. The sacraments are administered, are given to us, uniting humanity with God there. So in the New Testament, in the Old Testament, we see the pilgrim people of God. And we still use the term people of God. But he leads them out in the desert, forms them, reveals the law, shows them how to worship him. But in the New Testament, we speak of the church, people of God, as being the body of Christ. Not an organization alone, but as an organism of Christ. To become people, it is through the mediation of Christ, happens in the Eucharist. We become one flesh. Mary gives her fiat, becomes bride, and thus the body of Christ there, united through the overshadowing of the Holy Spirit working in her. So it's not a program, but it's a bond from the depth of the heart to a personal God. Mary is the ultimate personal concretization of the church, bodily. She's Mother of the Lord. This biological fact has a theological reality, that we are united to God in the church. At her, yes. She's Mary. Mary is Israel in person. She is the church in person. She realizes the deepest spiritual content of the covenant that God intended to make with Israel. Right? Satan tempts them, saying, eat of this fruit, you'll be like God. That's even in pagan cultures, right? There's marriages in the pagan cultures with the gods, and this yearning for a perfection of the infinite. And the covenants, and the new covenant especially there, God has united himself with his beloved humanity, with us. So Mariology expresses the heart of salvation history. Mary represents creation, which is called to respond to God. We find our completion in God by his grace given to us. And Mary receives this in faith, and she fosters it in us as a true mother. We could see these elements all at work today in the church, and Mary puts this face of the church for us, that we can pray the rosary, we can make our consecration to her, to receive that loving care and tenderness of a mother, to foster this life, to bring us the gifts of eternal life that Jesus won for us on Calvary. That's our whole purpose, is to point us to Christ, to lead us to worship of him, to receive all this new life, this grace that he wishes to give us.

0: The Father gave his Son to Mary so that the world would receive him through her. Therefore, we ask that she intercede for us now as we offer the following petitions.
1: For our Pope and all Christian leaders, that they will inspire others by their lives. We pray to the Lord.
0: Lord, hear our prayer.
1: Thus civil leaders will believe the truth in their hearts, remain devoted to

0: true justice, we pray to the Lord. For the strength to welcome Christ as he comes to us in the stranger, the sick, the imprisoned, and the unborn child, we pray to the Lord. For the healing of body, heart, and soul of all who suffer from the perennial cross of illness, and for the strength for those who care for them, we pray to the Lord. For friends, benefactors, and relatives who have died, that they will find peace in God's presence, we pray to the Lord.
1: Almighty Father, we thank you for giving us Mary to be our Queen and Mother. She who is the first and most perfect disciple of your Son teaches us how to follow in his footsteps with undivided hearts. Through our intercession, may we persevere unto death along the path of holiness. We make our prayer through Christ our Lord. Amen.

0: Pray, brethren, that my sacrifice and yours may be acceptable to God, the Almighty Father. All Holy Father, receive this offering which the Church, our Virginal Mother, makes in imitation of the Mother of Christ, so that gathered into unity, from every people and nation, the Church may become one body, living by the one Spirit, through Christ our Lord.
1: Amen.

It is truly right and just, our duty and our salvation, always and everywhere to give you thanks. Lord, Holy Father, Almighty and Eternal God, by the marvelous gift of your loving kindness, you decreed that the mysteries accomplished already in the Blessed Virgin should be accomplished in sign to the sacraments of the

Church. For from the baptismal font the Church brings to birth new sons and daughters conceived in fruitful virginity through faith in the Holy Spirit. These newborn children the Church anoints with the precious oil of sacred chrism, so that the Spirit, who filled the Blessed Virgin with an abundance of gifts, may come down to bless them with an outpouring of grace. Each day the Church also prepares for its children the table where it nourishes them with the bread of heaven, born of the Virgin Mary for the life of the world, Jesus Christ, our Lord. Through him, the angels of heaven offer their prayer of adoration as they rejoice in your presence forever. May our voices be one with theirs and their triumphant hymn of praise.

You are indeed holy, O Lord, the fount of all holiness. Make holy, therefore, these gifts, we pray, by sending down your Spirit upon them like the dewfall, so that they may become for us the body and blood of our Lord Jesus Christ. At the time he was betrayed and entered willingly into his passion, he took bread and, giving thanks, broke it and gave it to his disciples, saying, "Take this, all of you, and eat of it, for this is my body, which will be given up for you."

In a similar way, when supper was ended, he took the chalice. And once more giving thanks, he gave it to his disciples, saying, "Take this, all of you, and drink from it, for this is the chalice of my blood, the blood of the new and eternal covenant, which will be poured out for you and for many for the forgiveness of sins. Do this in memory of me."

Therefore, as we celebrate the memorial of his death and resurrection, we offer you, Lord, the bread of life and the chalice of salvation, giving thanks that you have held us worthy to be in your presence and minister to you. Humbly, we pray that partaking of the body and blood of Christ, we may be gathered into one by the Holy Spirit. Remember, Lord, your church spread throughout the world and bring her to the fullness of charity, together with Leo, our Pope, and Stephen, our Bishop, and all the clergy. Remember also our brothers and sisters who have fallen asleep in the hope of the resurrection, and all who have died in your mercy. Welcome them into the light of your face. Have mercy on us all, we pray, that with the Blessed Virgin Mary, Mother of God, with the blessed apostles and all the saints who have pleased you throughout the ages, we may merit to be co-heirs to eternal life and may praise and glorify you through your Son, Jesus Christ. Per ipsum et

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I believe that you, O Jesus, are in the most holy sacrament. 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

0: Let us pray. Lord our God, fill with the Spirit of Christ those you have nourished with his body, so that our actions may always be guided by the same Spirit, who shines upon the pathways of the Church, and who sanctified the entire life of the Virgin Mother, through Christ our Lord.
1: Amen.
0: Dominus vobiscum. Benedicat vos omnipotens Deus, Pater, et Filius, et Spiritus.

St. Michael the Archangel, defend us in battle. Be our protection against the wickedness and snares of the devil. May God rebuke him, we humbly pray. And do thou, O Prince of the heavenly host, by the power of God, cast into hell Satan and all the evil spirits who prowl about the world seeking the ruin of souls. Amen.

Prayer for vocations. God our Father, who wills that all men be saved and come to the knowledge of your truth, we beg you to send laborers into your harvest and grant them grace to speak your word with all boldness, so that your word may spread and be glorified, and all nations may know you, the only God, and him whom you have sent, Jesus Christ, your Son, our Lord. Amen. Our Lady, Queen of the Americas, Mary, Mother of the Franciscan Missionaries of the Eternal Word, pray for us.

0: It's really difficult to pinpoint a first moment when I had that desire in a very conscious way. But what I did know is that even as a young child, as early as first grade, that I would oftentimes find myself drawn just to desire to be in the sacred space of the church. Yet as I did grow up, the idea of being a priest became something that was more annoying after a while. So much so that when I went to college, I really went to college closing myself off firmly to the idea of being a priest. I was willing to pursue anything else, but I wasn't willing to say yes and give God a chance. And when I realized that, and when I made it safely through that perilous moment, I realized that I needed to go to seminary and I needed to give God that chance. That's when I realized that God indeed was calling me to be a priest and that I could trust that and I could say yes to it.
1: For more information on the priesthood or religious life, log on to ewtn.com/religious-life.

0: Between Nero and Diocletian, there were 18 Roman emperors and over 300 years of history. And intermittently during those years, Christians suffered persecution. I'm Father Charles Connor, and this is The Church in Time. Thousands of Christian men and women suffered the excruciating death of martyrdom. Beginning in 64 AD and continuing until 310 AD. Under Nero, it was a local persecution. 300 years later, under Diocletian, it was a persecution that extended throughout the Roman Empire. The catacombs grew up during these years, the burial places, the hiding places, the places where people of Christian faith gathered for the celebration of the Eucharistic sacrifice. Through all of these years, these Christian people were professing their beliefs that Jesus Christ was their only Lord and Savior to the exclusion of all others, including even the Roman Emperor. And this has been The Church in Time.
1: There's nothing under the sun or about the sun we don't talk about. Every day of the week, EWTN Catholic personalities and experts proclaim and explain the truth that is the eternal word. From challenges at home to issues that are universal, cutting through the clutter to reveal the beauty and mystery of our faith so you can grow closer to Christ and His church.

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0: In the name of the Father, and of the Son, and of the Holy Spirit.
1: Amen.
0: I would like to welcome all of you to this Holy Rosary, which is going to be broadcast on the internet and on EWTN. Wherever you are, whether in Lourdes or far abroad, let us join together in prayer. Since the apparition of the Virgin Mary to Saint Bernadette in this very same place, millions, including many saints and popes, have come to pray and ask for God's mercy. Let us join together in praying the joyful mysteries of the Holy Rosary and ask the Virgin Mary, Mother of Mercy, to comfort us and cure us of our infirmities, both spiritual and corporal. The prayer request we have received from you over the internet and social networks have been placed in a box, which is now going to be laid on the altar of the grotto. May the Virgin Mary give courage and hope to those in need. I believe in God, the Father Almighty, creator of heaven and earth, and in Jesus Christ, his only Son, our Lord, who was conceived by the Holy Spirit, born of the Virgin Mary, suffered under Pontius Pilate, was crucified, died, and was buried. He descended into hell. On the third day, he rose again from the dead. He ascended into heaven, and is seated at the right hand of God, the Father Almighty. From there he will come to judge the living and the dead. I believe in the Holy Spirit, the Holy Catholic Church, the communion of saints, the forgiveness of sins, the resurrection of the body, and life everlasting. Amen. Let us now pray for our Holy Father, Pope Leo, and for his intentions. Our Father, who art in heaven, hallowed be thy name. Thy kingdom come, thy will be done, on earth as it is in heaven.
2: Give us this day our daily bread, and forgive us our trespasses, as we forgive those who trespass against us. And lead us not into temptation, but deliver us from evil. Amen.
0: Hail Mary, full of grace, the Lord is with you. Blessed are you among women, and blessed is the fruit of your womb, Jesus.
2: Holy Mary, Mother of God, pray for us sinners, now and at the hour of our death. Amen.
0: Hail Mary, full of grace, the Lord is with you. Blessed are you among women, and blessed is the fruit of your womb, Jesus.
2: Holy Mary, Mother of God, pray for us sinners, now and at the hour of our death. Amen.
0: Hail Mary, full of grace, the Lord is with you. Blessed are you among women, and blessed is the fruit of your womb, Jesus.
2: Holy Mary, Mother of God, pray for us sinners, now and at the hour of our death. Amen.
0: Glory be to the Father, and to the Son, and to the Holy Spirit.
2: As it was in the beginning, is now, and ever shall be, world without end. Amen.
0: O Mary, conceived without sin,
2: pray for us who have recourse to thee.
3: The first joyful mystery, the Annunciation of the Angel to Mary. From the Gospel according to St. Luke. In the sixth month, the angel Gabriel was sent from God to a town of Galilee called Nazareth, to a virgin betrothed to a man named Joseph of the house of David.

0: And the virgin's name was Mary. And coming to her, he said, Hail, favored one, the Lord is with you. O Lord, we offer you this mystery in praise of the Annunciation, and we ask you, through the intercession of the Holy Mother, the grace of faith.
1: Our Father, who art in heaven, hallowed be thy name. Thy kingdom come, thy will be done on earth as it is in heaven.
2: Give us this day our daily bread, and forgive us our trespasses, as we forgive those who trespass against us. And lead us not into temptation, but deliver us from evil. Amen.
1: Hail Mary, full of grace, the Lord is with thee. Blessed art thou among women, and blessed is the fruit of thy womb, Jesus.
2: Holy Mary, Mother of God, pray for us sinners, now and at the hour of our death. Amen.
1: Hail Mary, full of grace, the Lord is with thee. Blessed art thou among women, and blessed is the fruit of thy womb, Jesus.
2: Holy Mary, Mother of God, pray for us sinners, now and at the hour of our death. Amen.
1: Hail Mary, full of grace, the Lord is with thee. Blessed art thou among women, and blessed is the fruit of thy womb, Jesus.
2: Holy Mary, Mother of God, pray for us sinners, now and at the hour of our death. Amen.
1: Hail Mary, full of grace, the Lord is with thee. Blessed art thou among women, and blessed is the fruit of thy womb, Jesus.
2: Holy Mary, Mother of God, pray for us sinners, now and at the hour of our death. Amen.
1: Hail Mary, full of grace, the Lord is with thee. Blessed art thou among women, and blessed is the fruit of thy womb, Jesus.
2: Holy Mary, Mother of God, pray for us sinners, now and at the hour of our death. Amen.
1: Hail Mary, full of grace, the Lord is with thee. Blessed art thou among women, and blessed is the fruit of thy womb, Jesus.
2: Holy Mary, Mother of God, pray for us sinners, now and at the hour of our death. Amen.
1: Hail Mary, full of grace, the Lord is with thee. Blessed art thou among women, and blessed is the fruit of thy womb, Jesus.
2: Holy Mary, Mother of God, pray for us sinners, now and at the hour of our death. Amen.
1: Hail Mary, full of grace, the Lord is with thee. Blessed art thou among women, and blessed is the fruit of thy womb, Jesus.
2: Holy Mary, Mother of God, pray for us sinners, now and at the hour of our death.
1: Hail Mary,
2: Amen.
1: Full of grace, the Lord is with thee. Blessed art thou among women, and blessed is the fruit of thy womb, Jesus.
2: Holy Mary, Mother of God, pray for us sinners, now and at the hour of our death. Amen.
1: Hail Mary, full of grace, the Lord is with thee. Blessed art thou among women, and blessed is the fruit of thy womb, Jesus.
2: Holy Mary, Mother of God, pray for us sinners, now and at the hour of our death. Amen.
1: Glory be to the Father, and to the Son, and to the Holy Spirit.
2: As it was in the beginning, is now, and ever shall be, world without end. Amen.
1: O Mary, conceived without sin,
2: pray for us who have recourse to thee.
0: The second joyful mystery, the visitation of Mary to Elizabeth, from the Gospel according to St. Luke. When Elizabeth heard Mary's greeting, the infant leaped in her womb, and Elizabeth was filled with the Holy Spirit, cried out in a loud voice, and said, Most blessed are you among women, and blessed is the fruit of your womb. O Lord, we offer this mystery in praise of the visitation of Mary, our mother, to Elizabeth. We ask you, through the intercession of the Holy Mother, the grace of hope.
3: Our Father, who art in heaven, holy be your name. Your kingdom come, your will be done on earth as it is in heaven.
2: Give us this day our daily bread, and forgive us our trespasses, as we forgive those who trespass against us. And lead us not into temptation, but deliver us from evil. Amen.
3: Hail Mary, full of grace, the Lord is with thee. Blessed art thou amongst women, and blessed is the fruit of thy womb, Jesus.
2: Holy Mary, Mother of God, pray for us sinners, now and at the hour of our death. Amen.
3: Hail Mary, full of grace, the Lord is with thee. Blessed art thou amongst women, and blessed is the fruit of thy womb, Jesus.
2: Holy Mary, Mother of God, pray for us sinners, now and at the hour of our death. Amen.

0: Hail Mary, full of grace, the Lord is with thee. Blessed art thou amongst women, and blessed is the fruit of thy womb, Jesus.
1: Holy Mary, Mother of God, pray for us sinners, now and at the hour of our death. Amen.
0: Hail Mary, full of grace, the Lord is with thee. Blessed art thou amongst women, and blessed is the fruit of thy womb, Jesus.
1: Holy Mary, Mother of God, pray for us sinners, now and at the hour of our death. Amen.
0: Hail Mary, full of grace, the Lord is with thee. Blessed art thou amongst women, and blessed is the fruit of thy womb, Jesus.
1: Holy Mary, Mother of God, pray for us sinners, now and at the hour of our death. Amen.
0: Hail Mary, full of grace, the Lord is with thee. Blessed art thou amongst women, and blessed is the fruit of thy womb, Jesus.
1: Holy Mary, Mother of God, pray for us sinners, now and at the hour of our death. Amen.
0: Hail Mary, full of grace, the Lord is with thee. Blessed art thou amongst women, and blessed is the fruit of thy womb, Jesus.
1: Holy Mary, Mother of God, pray for us sinners, now and at the hour of our death. Amen.
0: Hail Mary, full of grace, the Lord is with thee. Blessed art thou amongst women, and blessed is the fruit of thy womb, Jesus.
1: Holy Mary, Mother of God, pray for us sinners, now and at the hour of our death. Amen.
0: Hail Mary, full of grace, the Lord is with thee. Blessed art thou amongst women, and blessed is the fruit of thy womb, Jesus.
1: Holy Mary, Mother of God, pray for us sinners, now and at the hour of our death. Amen.
0: Hail Mary, full of grace, the Lord is with thee. Blessed art thou amongst women, and blessed is the fruit of thy womb, Jesus.
1: Holy Mary, Mother of God, pray for us sinners, now and at the hour of our death. Amen.
0: Glory be to the Father, and to the Son, and to the Holy Spirit.
1: As it was in the beginning, is now, and ever shall be, world without end. Amen.
0: O Mary, conceived without sins,
1: pray for us who have recourse to thee.
2: The third joyful mystery, the Nativity of Jesus, from the Gospel according to St. Luke. While Joseph and Mary were in Bethlehem, the time came for her to have her child, and she gave birth to her firstborn son. She wrapped him in the swaddling clothes and laid him in a manger, because there was no room for them in the inn. O Lord, we offer this mystery in praise of your nativity, and we ask you through the intercession of the Holy Mother, the grace of charity.
3: Our Father, who art in heaven, hallowed be thy name. Thy kingdom come, thy will be done on earth as it is in heaven.
1: Give us this day our daily bread. And forgive us our trespasses, as we forgive those who trespass against us. And lead us not into temptation, but deliver us from evil. Amen.
3: Hail Mary, full of grace, the Lord is with thee. Blessed art thou among women, and blessed is the fruit of thy womb, Jesus.
1: Holy Mary, Mother of God, pray for us sinners, now and at the hour of our death. Amen.
3: Hail Mary, full of grace, the Lord is with thee. Blessed art thou among women, and blessed is the fruit of thy womb, Jesus.
1: Holy Mary, Mother of God, pray for us sinners, now and at the hour of our death. Amen.
3: Hail Mary, full of grace, the Lord is with thee. Blessed art thou among women, and blessed is the fruit of thy womb, Jesus.
1: Holy Mary, Mother of God, pray for us sinners, now and at the hour of our death. Amen.
3: Hail Mary, full of grace, the Lord is with thee. Blessed art thou among women, and blessed is the fruit of thy womb, Jesus.
1: Holy Mary, Mother of God, pray for us sinners, now and at the hour of our death. Amen.
3: Hail Mary, full of grace, the Lord is with thee. Blessed art thou among women, and blessed is the fruit of thy womb, Jesus.
1: Holy Mary, Mother of God, pray for us sinners, now and at the hour of our death. Amen.
3: Hail Mary, full of grace, the Lord is with thee. Blessed art thou among women, and blessed is the fruit of thy womb, Jesus.
1: Holy Mary, Mother of God, pray for us sinners, now and at the hour of our death. Amen.
3: Hail Mary, full of grace, the Lord is with thee. Blessed art thou among women, and blessed is the fruit of thy womb, Jesus.
1: Holy Mary, Mother of God,

0: God, pray for us sinners, now and at the hour of our death. Amen.
1: Hail Mary, full of grace, the Lord is with thee. Blessed art thou among women, and blessed is the fruit of thy womb, Jesus.
0: Holy Mary, Mother of God, pray for us sinners.

0: Women, and blessed is the fruit of thy womb, Jesus.
1: Holy Mary, Mother of God, pray for us sinners, now and at the hour of our death. Amen.
0: All glory be to the Father, and to the Son, and to the Holy Spirit.
1: As it was in the beginning, is now, and ever shall be, world without end. Amen.
0: O Mary, conceived without sin,
1: pray for us who have recourse to thee.
2: The fourth joyful mystery, the presentation of Jesus in the temple. From the Gospel according to St. Luke. When the parents brought the child Jesus to do for him what was customary under the law, Simeon took him in the arm and praised God. O Lord, we offer this mystery in praise of your presentation in the temple. And we ask you, through the intercession of the Holy Mother, the grace of greater devotion to Mary.
3: Our Father, who art in heaven, hallowed be thy name. Thy kingdom come, thy will be done, on earth as it is in heaven.
1: Give us this day our daily bread, and forgive us our trespasses, as we forgive those who trespass against us. And lead us not into temptation, but deliver us from evil. Amen.
3: Hail Mary, full of grace, the Lord is with thee. Blessed art thou amongst women, and blessed is the fruit of thy womb, Jesus.
1: Holy Mary, Mother of God, pray for us sinners, now and at the hour of our death. Amen.
3: Hail Mary, full of grace, the Lord is with thee. Blessed art thou amongst women, and blessed is the fruit of thy womb, Jesus.
1: Holy Mary, Mother of God, pray for us sinners, now and at the hour of our death. Amen.
3: Hail Mary, full of grace, the Lord is with thee. Blessed art thou amongst women, and blessed is the fruit of thy womb, Jesus.
1: Holy Mary, Mother of God, pray for us sinners, now and at the hour of our death. Amen.
3: Hail Mary, full of grace, the Lord is with thee. Blessed art thou amongst women, and blessed is the fruit of thy womb, Jesus.
1: Holy Mary, Mother of God, pray for us sinners, now and at the hour of our death. Amen.
3: Hail Mary, full of grace, the Lord is with thee. Blessed art thou amongst women, and blessed is the fruit of thy womb, Jesus.
1: Holy Mary, Mother of God, pray for us sinners, now and at the hour of our death. Amen.
3: Hail Mary, full of grace, the Lord is with thee. Blessed art thou amongst women, and blessed is the fruit of thy womb, Jesus.
1: Holy Mary, Mother of God, pray for us sinners, now and at the hour of our death. Amen.
3: Hail Mary, full of grace, the Lord is with thee. Hail Mary, full of grace, the Lord is with thee. Blessed art thou amongst women, and blessed is the fruit of thy womb, Jesus.
1: Holy Mary, Mother of God, pray for us sinners, now and at the hour of our death. Amen.
3: Hail Mary, full of grace, the Lord is with thee. Blessed art thou amongst women, and blessed is the fruit of thy womb, Jesus.
1: Holy Mary, Mother of God, pray for us sinners, now and at the hour of our death. Amen.
3: Hail Mary, full of grace, the Lord is with thee. Blessed art thou amongst women, and blessed is the fruit of thy womb, Jesus.
1: Holy Mary, Mother of God, pray for us sinners, now and at the hour of our death. Amen.
3: Hail Mary, full of grace, the Lord is with thee. Blessed art thou amongst women, and blessed is the fruit of thy womb, Jesus.
1: Holy Mary, Mother of God, pray for us sinners, now and at the hour of our death. Amen.
3: Glory be to the Father, and to the Son, and to the Holy Spirit.
1: As it was in the beginning, is now, and ever shall be, world without end. Amen.
3: O Mary, conceived without sin,
1: pray for us who have recourse to thee.
2: The fifth joyful mystery, the finding of Jesus in the temple. From the Gospel according to St. Luke. After searching for 3 days, Mary and Joseph found Jesus in the temple, sitting in the midst of the teachers, listening to them and asking them questions. And all who heard him were astounded at his understanding and his answers. O Lord, we offer you this mystery in praise of the finding of child.

0: Jesus in the temple, and we ask you through the intercession of your Holy Mother, the grace of final perseverance. Our Father who art in heaven, hallowed be thy name. Thy kingdom come, thy will be done, on earth as it is in heaven.
1: Give us this day our daily bread, and forgive us our trespasses, as we forgive those who trespass against us. And lead us not into temptation, but deliver us from evil. Amen.
0: Hail Mary, full of grace, the Lord is with thee. Blessed are you among women, and blessed is the fruit of thy womb, Jesus.
1: Holy Mary, Mother of God, pray for us sinners, now and at the hour of our death. Amen.
0: Hail Mary, full of grace, the Lord is with thee. Blessed are you among women, and blessed is the fruit of thy womb, Jesus.
1: Holy Mary, Mother of God, pray for us sinners, now and at the hour of our death. Amen.
0: Hail Mary, full of grace, the Lord is with thee. Blessed are you among women, and blessed is the fruit of thy womb, Jesus.
1: Holy Mary, Mother of God, pray for us sinners, now and at the hour of our death. Amen.
0: Hail Mary, full of grace, the Lord is with thee. Blessed are you among women, and blessed is the fruit of thy womb, Jesus.
1: Holy Mary, Mother of God, pray for us sinners, now and at the hour of our death. Amen.
0: Hail Mary, full of grace, the Lord is with thee. Blessed are you among women, and blessed is the fruit of thy womb, Jesus.
1: Holy Mary, Mother of God, pray for us sinners, now and at the hour of our death. Amen.
0: Hail Mary, full of grace, the Lord is with thee. Blessed are you among women, and blessed is the fruit of thy womb, Jesus.
1: Holy Mary, Mother of God, pray for us sinners, now and at the hour of our death. Amen.
0: Hail Mary, full of grace, the Lord is with thee. Blessed are you among women, and blessed

0: full of grace, the Lord is with thee. Blessed are you among women, and blessed is the fruit of thy womb, Jesus.
1: Holy Mary, Mother of God, pray for us sinners, now and at the hour of our death. Amen.
0: Hail Mary, full of grace, the Lord is with thee. Blessed are you among women, and blessed is the fruit of thy womb, Jesus.
1: Holy Mary, Mother of God, pray for us sinners, now and at the hour of our death. Amen.
0: Hail Mary, full of grace, the Lord is with thee. Blessed are you among women, and blessed is the fruit of thy womb, Jesus.
1: Holy Mary, Mother of God, pray for us sinners, now and at the hour of our death. Amen.
0: Glory be to the Father, and to the Son, and to the Holy Spirit.
1: As it was in the beginning, is now, and ever shall be, world without end. Amen.
0: O Mary, conceived without sin,
1: pray for us who have recourse to thee.
2: Let us pray. Lord our God, to fulfill the promises you made of old, you chose the Blessed Virgin Mary, the noble daughter of Zion. Grant that we may follow her, whose humility won your favor and whose obedience brought us your blessing. We make our prayer through our Lord Jesus Christ, your Son, who lives and reigns with you in the unity of the Holy Spirit, God, forever and ever.
1: Amen.
2: The Lord be with you.
1: And with your spirit.
2: May Almighty God bless you, the Father and the Son and the Holy Spirit.
1: Amen.
2: Hail, Holy Queen, Mother of mercy.
1: Hail our life, our sweetness and our hope. To thee do we cry, poor banished children of Eve. To thee do we send up our sighs, mourning and weeping in this valley of tears. Turn then, most gracious Advocate, thine eyes of mercy towards us, and after this our exile, show unto us the blessed fruit of thy womb, Jesus. O clement, O loving, O sweet Virgin Mary.
2: Pray for us, O Holy Mother of God,
1: that we may be made worthy of the promises of Christ.
2: Our Lady of Lourdes,
1: pray for us.
2: Our Lady of Lourdes,
1: pray for us.
2: Our Lady of Lourdes,
1: pray for us.
2: Saint Bernadette,
1: pray for us.

0: in the name of the Father, and of the Son, and of the Holy Spirit.
1: Amen.
0: Amen.
2: Are you ready to march? You made man in your image, in your likeness. You formed me in my inward being.
3: While some are throwing elbows to climb the political ladder, we are standing for the child in the womb who has no legal protection in Canada.
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1: One of the ways that we accommodate truth, that we can gain truth, is through narrative, through the telling of stories. 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
4: Here's a real tough one, Steve. What about rape and incest?
5: Right, these are tough questions. The extremely rare cases of rape and incest are among the most common arguments made in support of abortion. It's an attempt to take the exceptional case and say it somehow applies to all cases, and that's just faulty logic, as we never make laws based on the exceptional case. I tell pro-choicers that if rape and incest, which account for less than 0.5% of all abortions, are really their argument for the right to abortion, then I congratulate them for being pro-life on the other 99.5% of cases. But the real argument we make, I'll leave to you.
4: Well, I tell them that the violence of abortion is no solution for the violence of rape. Where else do we solve one horrible thing with another equally horrible thing? A child is a child regardless of the circumstances of its conception.
5: Absolutely.
6: I don't think men have ever been as lonely as they are today. And it's easy to almost get depressed about it, man. Like, where are the kind of friends I had in college? Everyone's too busy. No one makes time for each other. You know, workplaces and neighborhoods, man, they're too transient to form meaningful connections. You know, maybe that's all true. But if you really want to know what the problem is, look in the mirror. Instead of whining, you need to become the change that you want to see in the world by becoming the friend you wish you had. Think of qualities of an ideal friend. And I'm not just saying this, seriously. Think of a list of what a perfect friend would be like. Now, you ready for this? Write that down, think about it, and go be that friend to somebody. But who? This person has this flaw, that person has that flaw. Stop that. Be the friend you wish you had, and I promise, you'll form the friendships you've been missing. The world is a really lonely place. God's answer to the pain of that loneliness is you.
7: Hello, everyone, and welcome to Women of Grace. I'm Jonette Williams. 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Today,

0: Parents are abundantly reassured to know there are tried, true, and virtuous strategies available for disciplining their children. And that's what we've been discovering with our guest, Dr. Ray Guarendi. 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Now let's welcome Dr. Ray. Well, Ray, it's good to have you back, and I want to start by thanking you for being with us.
1: Is this our last one?
0: It is. Can you believe?
1: Can I come back next week?
0: Oh, yes, of course you can.
1: I still want to say more things.
0: Okay, I'm sure that you have more to say. And it's such a great topic and a very important one. But I want to thank you for making yourself available to us. I know that it's always a wonderful opportunity to have you here at EWTN, and we kind of use you up when you come.
1: The privilege is mine, because when they said I can be with Johnette, I thought, I'm there.
0: Oh, well, yeah. Thank you for that. So we really appreciate it, and I know that you appreciate it too, friends, because so much good advice and wisdom has come through all of these programs. But I want you to be able to take this wisdom home with you, and the best and easiest way to do that is to get out there to EWTN's religious catalog and to order a copy of Ray's book, Drama-Free Discipline. Dr. Ray coaches you to parenting success. It's available for you there. This is a book that I think that you're going to refer to a whole lot as you're raising your children. And if you're a grandparent, what a great gift to give to your children, because every one of us needs that advice and counsel as we're bringing up our children. So get on out there, EWTNRC.com. So, Ray, you know, we were really having a very interesting discussion at the end of the program yesterday, and I'd like to just continue with that if we could for a little bit. We were talking about technology. We were talking about the way in which it's affecting our children. The very real risks that are there, both to their mental development as well, really, as to their person. We know that so many deleterious situations have occurred as a result of children being on the internet. You were advising parents that 15, 16 is about the appropriate
1: to
0: age
1: consider.
0: To consider.
1: Consider.
0: To consider giving a child a smartphone. And certainly when we see that even children 6, 7, 8 years old, you know, have cell phones. It's very distressing.
1: Technology can answer technology. So there are many things parents can do to protect their kids, even if they have a smartphone. One of my favorites is that you pair that phone to yours. Anything that goes in that phone of any kind is on yours.
0: Mm-hmm.
1: So, but here's the bad news. Research has shown that the majority of parents don't do that.
0: Yes.
1: They don't protect.
0: Yeah. Well, and I think that, you know, parents have sometimes succumbed to the notion that, you know, I'll know if something's going on. And oftentimes we don't until it's way too late. But noticing changes in our children, their inability to communicate, their constant downward gaze, the fact that the cell phone is always in their hand, those are indicators that something's awry.
1: Faith-filled parents, Johnette, are exactly what you just said. They trust their kids. Mm-hmm. I'm raising them in a moral household. They know right from wrong. We go to church. We love the Lord. Of course, yeah. Of course I can trust them. They know these things are not good. And sadly, so often they get burned because of that. I'll share with you a personal story. My daughter, when she was 16, we tried a smartphone. She misused it. So we took it. As an aside, parents will say, well, how long do you take it when they misuse it? And I'll say, that's not the question. The question is, have they shown you

0: they're not ready for it yet.
1: Ah.
0: It's not a matter of, okay, because you sent these salacious texts, I'm going to take it for 3 weeks. No, it's a matter of you've proven to me you're not mature and trustworthy enough to have this. So we took it from my daughter. Her friends gave her five more.
1: Oh, you're kidding
0: all
1: me.
0: All of which we caught, all of which we got rid of, because their attitude was, your mom and dad are psycho, and they're wrong in doing this to you, so you can have my old phone.
1: Oh, my gracious mm-hmm. me. Mm-hmm. Well, see, you know, it's very difficult when we get into this loop. You know, the children oftentimes have ways and means that we're not aware
0: of. They're technologically smarter than us. They know the language.
1: A lot of times they can't outsmart us in that way and some other ways.
0: By age five with technology.
1: I know. So it's very upsetting. So you're giving us good guidance on that, you know, 15, 16 at the earliest. Test and see, are they really ready? How do they use it when they get it? Take it away if they don't use it well.
0: You can't be afraid.
1: Yeah.
0: So many parents buckle.
1: Yeah.
0: Because they're so psychologically afraid. The experts have got them convinced. I can't tell you how many parents have come to me after having gone to a therapist who has advised them, give her her smartphone. Even after they say, yeah, but she's terribly misused it. Yes, but this is how they communicate, and you're going to have a very unhappy daughter. She's going to be resentful. And so the parents buckle.
1: Yeah.
0: Here's what I say to them. Yes, she may resent you. Yes, she may try to get sneaky. However, it is worse to give her something in her hand that can do this kind of damage.
1: Yeah.
0: So you deal with whatever happens because you decided it's not time yet.
1: Yeah, and see, and here's the thing that I was pointing out in the introduction. These strategies are virtuous strategies because we're doing what we're supposed to be doing. We're supposed to be protecting our children. We're supposed to be allowing them to achieve the fullness of life that God wants them to achieve in a godly way. And so when what seems as though it's ruthless, what seems as though it's mean, we don't understand, that actually is not the case. We understand too well, you know? And as a result of that, we're acting in a very virtuous way. So these strategies that you offer us are really aimed at helping our children to develop into the kind of human persons we want them to be when they grow up, when they achieve adulthood.
0: This is not jackbooted dictatorial stuff.
1: No.
0: This is not, I'm the boss punk and you're just a kid. But the experts and the culture have gotten very good
1: right.
0: at making parents feel that way.
1: Well, and you know, I want to talk about the experts for just a minute here, because so much of what we've talked about, the experts would give us counter advice mm-hmm. to, right? So this is a little countercultural to what the secular wisdom would tell us. But these people that are influencers and these people that consider themselves to be experts have all fallen victim to a secular worldview. They've not succumbed to the worldview that matters, and that is a godly perspective. And so we have to understand that their end result is most likely very different from what we want the end result to be for our children.
0: Let's address something that I know your audience is dealing with.
1: Yeah.
0: Okay? Mm-hmm. And this is they feel terribly guilty. They feel like they're a failure because they're young adults who were raised in the faith have left the faith.
1: Yes, hear this all the time. One of the common questions I'm sure you get asked.
0: Absolutely. So you help me prove to these parents logically mm-hmm. that their days of feeling like a failure and beating themselves up are over. Mm-hmm. Ready?
1: Ready.
0: Okay, answer these questions.
1: Uh-oh, here we go.
0: Is there a God?
1: Yes.
0: Is Christ God?
1: Yes.
0: Was he sinless?
1: Yes.
0: Could he perform miracles?
1: Yes.
0: Did he have a perfect understanding of human nature?
1: Yes.
0: Could he get most people to follow him?
1: No.
0: Oh, so we think we're better at this than the God man. I always tell parents, can you do a miracle? You can't even do a crummy card trick. Our Lord himself couldn't get most people to follow him.
1: Yes.
0: And as parents, they beat themselves up because they think there's this spiritual formula
1: yeah.
0: that somehow they missed. They should have prayed the rosary in Aramaic while they knelt on broken glass, except when they levitated.
1: Yeah.
0: And because their kid turned, obviously, something they missed. They were failures. My 10 children are now raised. I think I have some that's going to serve the church.

0: I think I have some that's going to serve time. My wife and I will never tether our peace to the decisions our adult children make. Johnette, I had a woman call the radio show. She said, I will never, ever be at peace until the day that I die, until my children come back to the faith. And I said, being the gentle spirit that I am, I said, do you want to make a liar out of Jesus? And she said, no. I said, well, you are. Because he said, I will give you peace the world doesn't understand. I don't think there's an asterisk there that said, unless your kid leaves the faith, you can't have peace.
1: Wow, that was really good.
0: She hung up on me.
1: Oh, that's all right. She didn't get what she wanted from you, but she got the truth. And the truth is not often what people want to hear. And I hope that that word sets you free from some misconceptions that you might have if, in fact, you've been beholden to the secular wisdom of the day. I want to talk with you about this. I think that a lot of parents are afraid to discipline or will not discipline because they want their children to like them. Mm-hmm. And we've got this very peculiar notion in our day and time that parents are to be friends to their children. Parents are not called to be their children's friends. They're called to be their children's parents.
0: I was 3 years old. I said this to my mother. I don't like you. And she looked at me. Raymond, you're a little behind. I stopped liking you last month. Now, my mother was an Italian, okay? She wasn't going to be smacked around psychologically speaking.
1: Truly.
0: Okay. I tell parents this. If you are their parent first, you can be their friend. If you are their friend first, you will neither be their parent nor their friend.
1: Mm. Why do you say that?
0: Because the parent has to set the expectations and do the teaching, and the kids aren't going to understand.
1: Right.
0: You can't expect that they're kids. They don't see this through our eyes. But they see how you love them. Every day, what you do, they can't deny it. I give this advice to fathers. Be affectionate with your children. Especially as they get older, they look around them and they see how different you are.
1: Mm-hmm.
0: They see that your standards are higher and they don't mesh with the cultures.
1: Yeah.
0: So they could easily think you're just trying to be Mr. Boss Man.
1: Yeah.
0: Affection counters that.
1: Mm.
0: Be affectionate, dads. Well, that's not who I am. Well, then you better be, you better fake it.
1: Yeah.
0: Share with you a story.
1: Yeah, yeah, just wonderful. But
0: we got a break?
1: Yeah, can you believe it?
0: I'll just talk through the break even though they don't hear it.
1: All right, friends, I do want to send you out to EWTN's religious catalog and get a copy of Ray's book, Drama-Free Discipline, Dr. Ray Coaches You to Parenting Success. It's waiting there on the shelf for you. In addition, it has four of its friends waiting there, too. So buy five of them, one for you, four for others. If you have more than four friends, get as many as you need. Pass this book around to all of them as a gift, and then you all can get together and discuss it like in a book club. What a wonderful idea. You will never regret it. It is chock full of very valuable wisdom, great insight. You're going to be consulting this book quite a bit, so I encourage you, get out there as soon as you can. EWTNRC.com is the way to get it. We're going to be right back. More with Dr. Ray on the other side of the break. Stay tuned.

Hi, Kevin Turley here. Just wrapping at EWTN Studios Walsingham. Amazing, this place. And to think it all started in 1981 with a contemplative nun in an obscure part of the United States who decided to start a Catholic television station. She had high hopes, everyone else had low expectations. 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
2: Hail, Holy Queen, Mother of Mercy, our life, our sweetness, our hope. To thee do we cry, poor banished children of Eve. To thee do we sigh, mourning and weeping in this vale of tears. Turn then, most gracious Advocate, thine eyes of mercy toward us. And after this our exile, show unto us the blessed fruit of thy womb, Jesus. O clement, O loving, O sweet Virgin Mary, pray for us, O Holy Mother of God, that we may be made worthy of the promises of Christ. Amen.

0: 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Yeah, you know, I can't believe that we're just about at the end of this wonderful week of advice and counsel that you've given to us, and we closed out there, and you have a story that you want to share with us about children and about age appropriateness and about all
1: kinds
0: of things.
1: Very important to show your teens affection, mm-hmm. especially if you're a dad.
0: Okay.
1: And it's also very important not to let them set the rules. Meaning, Mom, don't touch me in public. Mom, don't hug me in public. Mom, Dad, don't say you love me in public. My son used to play basketball. He's 17 years old. Before the games, I'd walk down the bleachers. I'd stand there on the gym floor, and I'd give him a big hug and kiss. Mm-hmm. Big hug and kiss. And you could hear the parents behind me gasping. Oh,
0: like you committed a moral sin.
1: I'm breaking all the rules. I said to my son, Petey, does that bother you when I do that? He said, would it make any difference, Dad? I said, no, you're not going to tell me when I can hug and kiss you. He told me later, Johnette, he had some teammates come up to him and say, I wish my dad would do that.
0: Wow. Isn't that something? I'll tell you, you know, it is so very important not to be emotionally distant. And I think that dads have a lot of difficulty with that. Mm-hmm. Maybe because, now I'm going to psychoanalyze here, mm-hmm. but maybe because that was never modeled to them. Maybe because somewhere in their own raising up, you know, they didn't receive that kind of attention from their dads. They don't know how to give it properly. Sometimes it's the opposite. They didn't receive it, and so they do want to give it.
1: Call that reverse resolve in one of my books.
0: Oh, do you really? So it has a name.
1: Yes. Well, it's a name I gave it. Much of the time we say, we're going to reflect the way we were raised. Yeah. That's not always true.
0: Yeah.
1: Sometimes we react to the way we were raised,
0: right.
1: and we're going to say, I don't want to be like that.
0: Right.
1: So if, in fact, I had a young man tell me, he said, I got no affection growing up whatsoever. He's now the most affectionate father.
0: Uh-huh.
1: And he said, I know what it felt like.
0: Yeah.
1: And I want to be different.
0: Wow, isn't that a beautiful mm-hmm. thing? So we can learn from those things. Well, we've got, you know, a little bit of time here. And I promised everyone that we were going to be talking in this particular segment about some of the common questions.
1: You promised, but you had your fingers crossed.
0: But, and of course, I think that the whole issue with technology is a big one for parents today, and we've talked about that. But what are some of the other questions that you get asked routinely?
1: Routinely. How do you reconnect with kids who have severed contact?
0: Oh, okay. All right.
1: That's
0: okay.
1: A very common
0: yeah.
1: one.
0: Yeah. Yeah. Okay.
1: If you can find out the reasons, it helps.
0: Yeah.
1: However, many parents will say, I don't know what I did, I don't know what

0: we did. They don't like our politics. They don't like our religion. They don't like the way we raised them. And they're just deciding that we've done things wrong. Here's what you do. You go to them somehow, whether it's in person or, as you said, a letter, and you say, I am so sorry in so many ways for anything that I might have done that hurt you or offended you. I'm sorry. And I want to tell you, I'm going to work real hard not to do that anymore.
1: Yeah.
0: Now, you've done your job.
1: Yeah.
0: You've done your obligation. And there has to be a component. I say this to parents, and it's easy to misunderstand. There has to be a little component of, you know what, son? I'm not going to make myself miserable because you've decided to act like this.
1: Yeah.
0: I did everything I could for you as I knew how. And if you're going to act like this, and I call it a spoiled grown-up brat, I'm not going to disturb myself over this. I have a life to live. I have faith to believe. I'm here. You want to come back, but I'm not going to distress myself. Now, you don't say all that, but that's got to be up here.
1: Yeah, that has to be in your mind. I had a very difficult phone call that was left for me, I believe, on our listener comment line on our radio program. And this woman called in. She wanted advice and counsel. She was a recovering alcoholic. She obviously had distressed the family greatly. Family was pretty torn apart by all of this. Ultimately, her husband divorced her. She had, I think, two sons, if I recollect correctly. When she was in recovery, she had an affair with another man. And her sons have never forgiven her. They want nothing to do with her. She's dirt as far as they're concerned. She desperately wants to reconcile with these fellows, and she doesn't really know how to go about doing it. I recommended to her that she do exactly what you said, knowing that in the 12-step program, one of those steps involves asking for forgiveness for those that you've hurt. All you can do, though, is extend that olive branch. All you can do is ask for forgiveness, but you cannot control the response. Once you ask, is that your only alternative?
0: In one of my books, I say that one of the most common questions I get as a psychologist, would you please tell me how to make somebody else be different?
1: Yeah.
0: And I say, well, yeah. I have a heck of a time helping you to be different. Now you're removing it. And that's the position she was in.
1: Mm-hmm.
0: She apologized. She said, I'm so sorry. And they said, no good.
1: Yeah.
0: And she's now in a position of getting some comfort by saying, I did what the Lord wanted me to do.
1: Yeah.
0: I can't dictate that they're going to forgive me.
1: Yeah. Yeah, we cannot control other people.
0: Not at all.
1: And it's very heartbreaking when that happens.
0: We admit that. You know, Jeanette, we admit that. If you polled 100 people and you say, can you control other people? 100 of them would say, no. But they live like you can.
1: Mm.
0: How do I reach my sons who do not want to talk to me? I've tried. Well, then you can't. And they can't accept that.
1: Yeah.
0: Even though intellectually they know you can't change somebody else. Emotionally, they cling to it.
1: Yeah. Well, there is always hope. And I think that the best thing you can do in that situation is to pray for them, to lift them up to the Lord, to ask Him to, in some way begin a process of healing of their heart and to, you know, make moist with His love the hardness of their heart so that it can be broken open. But that's about all that we can do. So they find peace in that, and that's a good thing. And that's the peace that really does surpass the understanding of the moment. So that's
0: a byproduct question that I get in those situations.
1: Mm-hmm.
0: Practical. Do I put him in my will?
1: Oh, isn't that interesting?
0: I usually suggest, I say, well, obviously this is your decision, it's not mine. However, if you have a grown child who is absolutely inveterate in terms of connecting with you, no, they would not be in my will.
1: Mm.
0: You have shut me off.
1: Mm-hmm.
0: Well, yeah, but they'll be really angry with me. Well, you'll either be in heaven, purgatory, or hell. So
1: it's really
0: not going to concern you.
1: It's not going to be your pressing concern at that moment in time. We have time for one more question that you typically get asked.
0: One more quick question. How do I make my children understand what I'm doing?
1: Okay.
0: You explain but you don't

0: over-explain. So often parents will continue to reiterate, this is why I'm doing this, this is why my decision is this, this is why I've done this. And the kid will argue. They'll negotiate. I say, when you do that, when you over-explain, how often do you hear, mother, I get it now. You know, had you stopped at the 41-minute mark, I don't think I'd have understood. But since you went on for an hour and a half, it's clear to me. And they recognize, yes. And I think there comes a point as a parent when you say, whether you believe it or not, son, I'm doing this because I couldn't love you any more than I do, and that's going to have to be good enough. And that's it. There's that sense of confidence in what I'm doing. I can't gauge my parenting by how you're going to react.
1: Yeah.
0: I can't do that. By definition, you're immature.
1: Well, that C word appears quite a bit in the advice and counsel that you give, confidence. Another one, authority, appears quite a bit. Another one is to be calm, right? To be reasoned in your approach. So never act out of emotion. Allow yourself time
0: we
1: to
0: do,
1: get yourself.
0: But,
1: well, yeah,
0: we
1: but,
0: do, but well, not we, consistently.
1: Yeah, right. It should default. Our typical behavior should default on the side of a calm, cool response to the children. And you tell us, as I mentioned, I think maybe it was in our program yesterday, you know, to not to use a lot of words, but to be very direct in what you're saying, very clear, very concise.
0: You cannot parent trying to be psychologically correct, according to all the experts' notions. And gentle parenting is something I really like because it puts all kinds of people in my office. For sure, because it doesn't work. Secondly, you can't parent in fear. Thirdly, you can't parent with the flow of the culture if you're a religious parent.
1: Ooh, that's very good.
0: You cannot.
1: Wow.
0: And you have to recognize you're going to be misunderstood. Mm-hmm. It's the long term that counts.
1: Yeah, so just get comfortable with it, right?
0: That's why I had 10. Yeah. Some of them don't like me, I still got a few who do.
1: Well, thanks again so much for being with us, Ray. It's always a pleasure, always a joy, and we'll plan it again in the future.
0: Thank you so much.
1: All right, God bless. Hey, friends, we want you to get out there to EWTN's Religious Catalog, get a copy of Dr. Ray's book. 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Until next time, God bless you. Bye-bye.

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3: But ever since the entrance into the nuclear age, the whole concept of war has to be reevaluated with terms today.
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0: came in the first year of Pope Leo XIV's papacy, on this anniversary of his election to the throne of St. Peter. Our expert panel discusses Leo's reoccurring theme of peace.
1: What is he like as a person? How would you describe him?
2: He has a great sense of humor, very systematic. He was a mathematician.
0: An Augustinian approach to one of the most high-profile jobs on Earth. We'll look at the mindset that informs Pope Leo's mission.
3: Our dad would take the Bible out and read Bible stories. We always prayed before dinner. Our parents always, every evening after dinner, prayed the rosary.
0: A brother's take on how a boy became a pope and Leo's impact on everyday Catholics. A sampling of opinions and pictures showing the profound influence he's having 1 year into his papacy. A special edition of EWTN News In Depth, Pope Leo XIV's first anniversary, starts now.

0: Non possiamo rassegnarci alle immagini.
1: We cannot resign ourselves to the images of death that the Chronicles offer us every day.
0: Fratelli e sorelle,
1: brothers and sisters, no earthly power will save the world other than the divine power of love.
2: Pope Leo XIV marks his anniversary at the sanctuary of Our Lady of Pompeii, praying for peace in the world. It's a prayer intention he's maintained as one of his top priorities in his first year as successor of Saint Peter, even when it clashes with the priorities of his home country. Welcome to a special edition of EWTN News in Depth. I'm Catherine Hadro. For the next hour, we will mark the first anniversary of Pope Leo XIV's papacy. It was exactly 1 year ago that a humble Catholic priest, bishop, then cardinal named Robert Francis Prevost stepped out onto the Vatican Loggia and greeted the world as the new Holy Father of the Catholic Church. In this 1 year, the world has watched and learned who he is and what he envisions for the universal church. Among his clearest priorities is peace within his church and around the world. In fact, he has mentioned the word peace in his writings and speeches more than 400 times in the past year. Those appeals have resonated across the globe, and even as the White House has criticized him, he has held strong.
3: And I always believe that it's much better to enter into dialogue than to look for arms and to support the arms industry.
4: Pope Leo speaking to reporters on Tuesday, responding once again to comments made by President Donald Trump. The day before, the president suggested the pontiff supports nuclear war, saying in an interview with conservative commentator Hugh Hewitt, quote, "The Pope would rather talk about the fact that it's okay for Iran to have a nuclear weapon. I don't think that's very good, endangering a lot of Catholics and a lot of people." It's a claim the president has frequently made in recent weeks and one he repeated to EWTN News on Wednesday.
5: Well, I can tell you this, that as far as the Pope is concerned, and it's very simple. Whether I make him happy or I don't make him happy, Iran cannot have a nuclear weapon. And he seemed to be saying that they can. And I say they cannot. Because if that happened, the entire world would be hostage, and we're not going to let that happen.
4: But the Holy Father had rejected that notion just a day earlier.
3: La missione della Chiesa.
1: The church's mission is to preach the gospel, to preach peace. If anyone wishes to criticize me for proclaiming the gospel, let them do so with the truth. For years, the church has spoken out against all nuclear weapons. So there's no doubt about that. And I simply hope to be heard for the sake of the value of God's words.
4: Francis Rocca, senior Vatican analyst for EWTN News, says the Holy Father has been striking a balance in his responses to the White House.
6: He doesn't want to be caught up in a debate with Trump. There's nothing to be gained in that. On the other hand, he's not going to sit silently and be what he considers to be unfairly attacked. So he's going to speak up.
4: It's the latest exchange in a nearly month-long back and forth between the Pope and the president. Pope Leo gained Trump's attention after issuing strong comments against the U.S.-Israeli attack on Iran, particularly calling out those in the administration who use religious language to justify conflict, and Trump's threat that Iran's whole civilization would be annihilated without a deal on U.S. terms. In April, Trump lashed out at Leo.

0: video for his stance on Iran in a social media post, calling the Pope, quote, weak on crime.
1: And so he did, you know, directly and indirectly criticize the Trump administration. Trump shot back in his characteristic way, and Leo said, okay, I'm not afraid.
0: Though Pope Leo's recent calls for peace have caught the attention of the headlines, peace and unity have been on his agenda from day one. His first words to the world echo our risen Lord's Easter greeting to his frightened disciples.
2: La pace sia con tutti voi.
0: Matthew Bunsen, editorial director for EWTN News, explains the Holy Father knows he is leading a world torn apart by war.
3: Well, coming in as Pope, he immediately inherited problems of global conflict. He had the ongoing war in Ukraine, you had the problems in Gaza, and in the span of this year, we've had now the added complexity of the war in Iran that, of course, has spilled over to the entire region. In that sense, he has really had to position himself, all popes are, but in particular as a pope of peace, calling for an end to conflict wherever it happens.
0: Leo has often called for peace in Ukraine. On several occasions, he has met with both leaders of the Ukrainian Catholic Church and Ukrainian President Volodymyr Zelensky, holding his first phone call with him just days into his pontificate. Even Russian President Vladimir Putin spoke over the phone with Pope Leo last June, his first with a pontiff since launching his full-scale invasion of Ukraine. Pope Leo has also continuously called for peace and humane living conditions in Gaza. Both of his overseas apostolic journeys so far have been centered around peace and unity, bringing him to countries engulfed in conflict. During a visit to Lebanon in December, he became the first pope to visit the tomb of Saint Charbel, a Maronite monk, where he prayed for an end to the conflicts that have plagued the small Middle Eastern nation. And his trip to the African nation of Cameroon in April as a self-described pilgrim of peace compelled separatist movements to commence a three-day ceasefire in a bloody civil war for the length of his visit. Beyond the many calls for peace, the Vatican and its diplomats have worked behind the scenes. Before the U.S. military captured Venezuelan President Nicolas Maduro in January, the Vatican attempted to mediate to avoid bloodshed. Pope Leo also offered the Vatican as a neutral ground for peace talks between Russia and Ukraine, but Moscow refused the offer. Rocha notes that the Pope is not meant to act as a politician.
1: But Pope Leo is not a politician, but he does engage in politics. He does say things that have political impact.
0: He says Leo's background as an American will continue to shape his diplomatic efforts.
1: I mean, there's no question about it. He's speaking in English. He's using American expressions like off-ramp. And people are hearing him in his own voice, not in a dubbed version in the United States. And I think that makes it more sensitive and gives an edge to this exchange, which will be a challenge to avoid as long as Trump is president.
4: Those renewed comments from President Trump this week threatened to overshadow Secretary of State Marco Rubio's visit with Pope Leo on Thursday. Rubio denied that the meeting was meant to mend fences with the Vatican, saying it had previously been scheduled before the president's criticism began. The State Department and the Vatican said Pope Leo and Rubio had cordial discussions about the Middle East and fostering strong relations between the U.S. and the Holy See. This was the first meeting between the pontiff and one of Trump's cabinet members in nearly a year. As is customary, the two leaders exchanged gifts. Rubio, a practicing Catholic, gave the Holy Father a crystal football with the State Department's seal, and Pope Leo gifted Rubio with a pen made with olive wood, the plant of peace, he noted. In his appeals for peace, Pope Leo has also continuously emphasized the importance of affirming human dignity, especially of those ignored and forgotten. The first major document of his pontificate looks at the dignity of the poor, who are not only the object of charity, but evangelists who challenge the faithful to conversion. Pope Leo signed his first apostolic exhortation called Dilexe Te, or I Have Loved You, back in October. He writes, the poor and suffering are silent teachers, reminding us how uncertain and empty our, quote, seemingly safe and secure lives may be. He says almsgiving, though it won't solve poverty, touches our hearts and emphasizes that the spiritual needs of the poor are far more important than material support. Pope Leo

0: inherited the document from his predecessor, Pope Francis, making De Lexite the work of four hands. That focus on dignity marked the beginning of his day trip to southern Italy on Friday, where he met with the sick and poor in Pompeii. His visit not only marks his papal anniversary, but the feast of Our Lady of the Rosary of Pompeii. During his mass, he entrusted his pontificate to Our Blessed Mother and emphasized how the rosary points our hearts to the needs of the world, particularly the desire for peace. He invited all present to pray the rosary for an end to conflict. Joining me now to reflect on the first year of Pope Leo XIV's pontificate are two Catholic voices who have followed his leadership closely. Both were in Rome 1 year ago when our Holy Father first stepped out onto the loggia. Monsignor Roger Landry is National Director of the Pontifical Mission Societies in the United States. You may also remember that Monsignor was part of the EWTN news team that led our network's coverage of the conclave and election of Pope Leo XIV. And Ashley McGuire is a senior fellow with the Catholic Association. A prominent Catholic commentator, Ashley has written extensively on the church, culture, and public life. Thank you both for being here on this special anniversary. Ashley, I want to address first the news of this week. How important was this meeting between Pope Leo and U.S. Secretary of State Marco Rubio for U.S. Vatican relations? You wrote for the New York Post this week, quote, "I pray it is fruitful because despite the recent tensions, America's diplomatic goals are very much aligned with those of the Vatican." Ashley?
1: I think it was very important, and I very much meant what I said and what I wrote. And I think I do have faith. I have a very positive and hopeful view of this meeting. I think that Pope Leo is a very endeared figure in America, as is Secretary of State Marco Rubio. And I think even though he may have said that was not the primary purpose for the meeting, I think we all know that there was some patching up that needed to happen. And I think it's in all of our good that actually happened, because the Vatican, the Holy Father, is very much about peace, and so is the United States. The United States, at its best, is a force for peace in the world, is a force for good in the world, and we are best off when we are working together towards those mutual aims. Mm.
0: Monsignor, can you reflect on how Pope Leo is seeking to be a Pope of Peace 1 year into the papacy, and do you think peace is, in fact, the most prominent theme of his pontificate so far?
2: We remember his first words as soon as he stepped out on the balcony on St. Peter's Basilica's facade. He said, "The peace of the risen Christ be with you all." That his papacy has been very much about trying to bring that peace that Jesus, the Prince of Peace, brought into the world and said that he was giving and leaving to us. It's not a peace that's worldly. It's not just the absence of war. It's a peace in which everything is in its proper place. As Pope Leo's spiritual father, St. Augustine, said, it's the tranquility of order. And we've got to have our peace with God right if we're going to have peace between peoples and persons. I think the main thrust of his papacy has been upstream from peace. Mm. It's unity. Mm. His papal motto is in illo uno unum, one in that one, or one in the one Christ. And he has really sought to bring about unity in the church as a sacrament, an efficacious sign of the unity among all people. And when we have that unity, then we have the possibility of peace. We're not going to have peace if we're still warring against each other. We're not going to have peace if we're threatening mutually to annihilate each other. I mean, there are a lot of conditions for peace building and peacekeeping, but one of them that's essential, it has been the highest priority of Pope Leo's pontificate up until now, which has been the cause of unity among Christians and among human beings. Mm.
0: That's a great reminder about that theme of unity. And Ashley, it had long been conventional wisdom that an American would never be elected Pope, and yet here we are with Pope Leo XIV. Is Pope Leo uniquely the exception to the rule that an American could never become Pope? And what has that dynamic been like so far with having a U.S.-born Pope in the Petrine office?
1: Well, certainly I think it makes him a more relatable figure for Americans, who I think many of whom, even though we were hardwired to love the Holy Father, for many, he's been a bit of a distant figure, exotic, often European. And so to have an American Pope, especially in this American moment in the church, where even before he was elected, there was a clear

revival of faith, and especially an interest among young people, especially young men among Catholicism in the church here in America, really just kind of added more excitement to that moment. Mm. I think it's also important to remember, though, that the Holy Father spent several decades

0: father from South America. And so I think that, you know, he's going to be difficult to place into American media boxes, as is the case with all of our holy fathers. But certainly I do think that it's a wonderful blessing for the American church, and so excited to have an American pope.
1: And Monsignor, to Ashley's point right there, Pope Leo is the first pope in at least centuries to have been a missionary. How have we seen that background and formation as a missionary be lived out this past year? And I have to ask, you're the leader of the Pontifical Mission Societies USA. What's been your reaction to that?
2: So he's literally the first who had left his homeland to preach the gospel far away since St. Peter. Wow. That's how shocking this is. Every pope is apostolic. He wants to bring Christ to others, and many of them, since St. Paul VI, have traveled. But prior to the papacy, he worked as a missionary, and he had traveled to more than 50 countries as an Augustinian prior in order to strengthen them in their faith. So he brought extraordinary missionary knowledge to the papacy. We've seen it in many ways. We've seen it in the fact that almost all his major homilies focuses on our mission as Catholics. He preaches about the missions on Ash Wednesday, on Holy Thursday, on Easter Sunday, on Christmas morning. He's always focused on that missionary dimension. Mm-hmm. But then likewise, we see his missionary trip to Turkey mm-hmm. and Lebanon, and now his missionary trip to the four countries in Africa. Each of them showed how he is carrying out a distinctive continuation of the mission originally entrusted to St. Peter, which was to bring the gospel to the ends of the earth, to people who aren't necessarily going to be the ones already lined up. In Turkey, very few Catholics in that country. In Africa, the first country was Algeria, which is 2% Catholic. But nevertheless, he's bringing the gospel to everybody. We're still seeing the means of the proclamation of the faith through his joy, through his communion, through his reason, through his intelligence, through his faith, through his charity. And he knows that he's representing the whole church sent out on mission by the Lord Jesus. It's great that he's my missionary boss.
1: I love that. You know, Ashley, as the world was first getting to know who Pope Leo was, we knew he was a mathematics major, a canon lawyer, believed to be someone who was very intentional and precise. So 1 year into the papacy, do you think that's still an accurate description of Pope Leo's approach to leadership?
0: I do, and yet it's been a bit surprising, I think in a positive way, to see how he has been very accessible to the media. You know, in particular, I'm thinking of these press scrums that he's holding outside Castle Gandolfo. So he has shown an openness to the press that is not calculated or particularly measured. And yet at the same time, the way he speaks to the press is definitely very measured. And I think that goes back to his desire for an emphasis on unity. When he does speak to the press, he speaks clearly, but he avoids language that is divisive. And in fact, in one of his recent press conferences, he was asked a pretty difficult question. He answered it clearly. And then he said, I think to go any farther would cause division. And so I think that's been something that's very characteristic, at least in this first year, of the way he speaks to the faithful, whether it's the press or in his writings and the way he speaks, a very measured tone that I think is consistent with his emphasis on unity and peace.
1: Yes. Monsignor, I want to go back to 1 year ago when you announced to our global audience who our new pope was. Let's take a listen.
2: So we have the first American pope of all time.
3: Yes.
2: The former Cardinal Robert Francis Prevost, a native of Chicago, the former head of the dicastery for bishops, is the 267th Peter, and he has chosen the name Leo the 14th.
1: I mean, Monsignor, I have the chills watching that again. Take us back to your immediate reaction to seeing Cardinal Robert Prevost be announced as Pope Leo the 14th, and what was that moment like to be on the front lines of church history?
2: I call it my Al Michaels moment for anybody who remembers sports and Al Michaels' call of the U.S. victory over the Soviet Union in 1980s in Olympic hockey. I wasn't ready for it. Monsi was supposed to have that call. She was so overwhelmed with an American that she basically threw it to me, and I was honored to be able to be the first to share those words. I thought, because of the quickness of the election, that we were going to be hearing in Latin the word.

0: word Petrum for Pietro Parolin, Peter. Mm. When Robertum came out of the mouth of Cardinal Dominique Mamberti, I knew that there were only four Roberts in the College of Cardinals. It wasn't going to be Cardinal McElroy of D.C. It wasn't going to be Cardinal Rapoli of Turin. I didn't think that even the Holy Spirit could get Cardinal Robert Seurat of Africa as the 267th Peter. And so as soon as he said Robertum, I didn't have to wait to Franciscum. I looked to Monsi and Matthew, and I just said, it's Privo. It's Privo. It's an American. And I was overwhelmed, shocked is an understatement. I couldn't believe that this election would be the one in which an American would be elected. And I'm still getting used to the grace of having an American Holy Father. Ultimately, it shows that when Jesus was establishing the church, he was thinking about the United States of America, that one of the living rocks on whom he would continue to build his church would be educated the same way we were here in the U.S. with the great institutions and the great sort of boldness of Americans and practicality and everything else. And before we hit our 250th birthday, the church in the United States had matured to the point that we were able to give successor of St. Peter. And so I am still so grateful to God for that gift. And when I talk to Pope Leo, I've already had two conversations with him. I'll have another one with him on June 1st. Just to express, thank you, Holy Father, for making us all look good as Catholics and as Americans.
1: Such a gift. Okay, I have just a few seconds left with you both. So a quick question and quick answer, if I can ask you both, is there one moment that stood out to you in particular from Pope Leo's first year and how it's captured him? Ashley, I'll go to you first and then Monsignor, a quick answer as well.
2: Sure. I would say it's when he made that surprise appearance at the Jubilee for Youth in Rome. And people compared it to a rock concert, and I wasn't there, but watching the videos, you could just see the electricity, the dynamism, and I think it really captured both the way he connects with young people and the youngness of the church, especially the youthful excitement here in the United States.
1: And Monsignor, last word.
0: And for me, we haven't had a Pope under 70 in 35 years. And to see a vigorous Pope carrying the Blessed Sacrament on the streets of Rome, carrying his boss in his hands, bringing him out into the world, into the streets, I was tearful the entire time I watched that Corpus Christi procession. And so that, for me, is the top moment of his first year.
1: Unbelievable. Well, thank you both for joining us on this special anniversary. Monsignor, Ashley, thank you.
2: Thank you.
0: Thank you, Catherine.
1: There is much more ahead in this special edition of EWTN News in Depth, looking at the first anniversary of the pontificate of Pope Leo XIV. We'll hear from fellow Augustinians, his family, and everyday Catholics ahead.
3: He prayed with us every morning. We would have morning prayer together, Mass every morning, share some breakfast.
4: A grounding in community. What the Augustinian order taught a young Robert Prevost, Pope Leo is now taking into his papacy as an example to us all.
5: When he was maybe first grade or second grade, one of the moms across the street did say to us when we were out there playing, you know, he's going to be the first American Pope.
4: And the influence of a strong Catholic family upbringing, Pope Leo's brother John shares insights into the making of a pope. EWTN News in Depth is coming right back.
6: This month, the Church honors the heavenly graces revealed by Our Lady to the shepherd children of Fatima. 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
3: My favorite memories are kind of walking into the chapel. He was always in chapel before any of us, but walking into the chapel and seeing him praying.
1: Memories of Father Robert Prevost during his years of service in Rome. That is Father Joseph Farrell, the prior general or global leader of the Order of St. Augustine, a position Pope Leo XIV himself held for 12 years. The first Augustinian to become Pope, Leo's formation as an Augustinian

0: Ian is at the heart of his papacy. In fact, his papal coat of arms reflects Augustinian imagery. The religious order emphasizes community life, poverty, obedience, and an inner search for God. Prevost's Augustinian education and training began early in life, before eventually earning a master's degree in divinity and a doctorate in canon law. A young Prevost spent 9th through 12th grades boarding at St. Augustine's Seminary High School in Michigan, where his fellow students fondly remember him as the tutor who would help others with their studies. He then attended Villanova University in Philadelphia, the most prominent of only two Augustinian universities in the United States. His devotion to the Augustinians continues today. In a special homecoming, Pope Leo had the chance to visit and pray at the birthplace of his order during his trip to Algeria last month. The Holy Father stopped at the remains of the city of Hippo, where St. Augustine lived and served as bishop for more than 30 years. When speaking about the quick visit on the papal plane, he said it was a true blessing to return to the roots of the order and was grateful divine providence brought him back. EWTN News recently visited with Father Farrell at the headquarters of the Augustinian Order in Rome, situated right by St. Peter's Square, where he both works and lives, just as Pope Leo did before him. He showed our colleague Hannah Brockhaus, deputy Vatican editor of EWTN News, around the complex, which is filled with religious art depicting the life and works of St. Augustine. He shared insight into how Pope Leo's Augustinian roots affect his daily life.
1: I wonder how his time as a religious priest, as an Augustinian, how that might be influencing his papacy now and how he is as Pope. What are your thoughts about that?
2: We are founded as Augustinians to be a community based on mutual sharing of everything and taking those opportunities to help each other along the way to God. Sometimes that means fraternal correction. Sometimes it means just being present to listen, but most of all, to share material possessions, but also share what's going on in the inner stirrings of my soul, my life. And that was part of our initial formation as Augustinians. Any Augustinian throughout the world is going to have that initial formation. It's based on the rule of St. Augustine. Pope Leo also had that. And so I don't think he can help but bring that with him to his papacy now, especially with the themes, the global themes of peace, of bringing divisions together. You know, his motto, in the one, in Christ we are one, right? It brings us together to be one, recognizing our diversity, recognizing our differences, but the goal is to come together as one.
0: And we are now happy to welcome back to EWTN News in Depth a personal friend of Pope Leo's who also knows his Augustinian roots well. Father Rob Hagen currently serves as the 41st Prior Provincial at the Augustinian province of St. Thomas of Villanova, just outside Philadelphia. As we've said, Villanova University is the alma mater of our Holy Father. Father Rob Hagen, thanks for being back with us. As we look back on 1 year since Pope Leo's election, I'd love to just hear what your reaction was and the reaction of your fellow Augustinians when you saw your friend, Cardinal Prevost, walk out on the loggia and introduce himself as Pope Leo XIV to the world, saying, "I am a son of St. Augustine, an Augustinian."
3: Thank you, Catherine. It's still surreal. It's been a year, and it's still just, you have to pinch yourself and remind you that our brother, Bob, became Pope. And that's how we all felt when he stepped out on that balcony, that that friend and Augustinian brother and priest and teacher and former prior general to all of us has now become our Holy Father and universal shepherd for the church. It was, we're still pinching ourselves. And yet, you know, surprised, but also grateful, because now the person that we all know and the gifts that he possesses is able to really share them on the world stage.
0: Well, can you talk more about that? Are there any personal stories or anecdotes about our Holy Father that you can share with us to help us get to know him even more?
3: As Augustinians, we have what we call the general chapter. So in September of this year, we were over for a series of meetings. That was when we elected

0: did our prior general, Father Farrell, who you just had on previously. That's a job that Leo possessed himself. There are long meetings, there are long days. He came over to be in the company of his brothers, to encourage us to persevere and kind of stay with the process of working together. We gathered together at lunch after one of those meetings in September, and it happened to be his birthday. Mm. And so just like you would do for any other member of your family, out came a birthday cake after lunch, and we all sang happy birthday, and he blew out his candles. And it was just a feeling of anything that you would do for a sister or brother in your own family. And it was just a moment of joy to be together and remind him that he's not in this job alone. You know, so that expression, it's lonely at the top. Hmm. I think that can be true. And you heard Father Farrell talk about the value of community. And that's something I think we can all do for our brother Leo, is remind him that we're all in this together. We're praying for him. We're supporting him. And we're trying to echo his message of peace around the world.
1: And do you think that sense of having that community and his brotherhood still, does that actually help equip him even more for the role of Pope and provide him even more support there? Because again, like you said, he shared his birthday with his brother friars. He's had lunch with the Augustinians in Rome. You know, there's reporting that there are friars who live with him in the apostolic apartment. Talk more about that.
0: Well, I think you're spot on. And as we know, and as Americans in this country, this summer we're going to celebrate 250 years of our independence. And independence is certainly something we're grateful for and we celebrate. But I think as Augustinians and appreciation for community, we also celebrate our dependence, mm-hmm. that we need each other. Mm. We need our brothers and sisters. We need the help of one another. And so I think that's what Augustinian community is providing Leo, is reminding him that he's not in this by himself. Mm. And he really feels and appreciates those prayers and the call that all of us have in our own simple ways to go out and be lights and messengers of the gospel. And so as a member of community, he depends on that. Mm. And I think a message to all of us who might, you know, be tempted to feel like we're in it alone or we have to go it alone, to understand that nobody has to go through life by his or herself, mm. and that we're all called to kind of help one another through the ups and downs of life.
1: That is a message I think our world desperately needs to hear. Father, as prior general of the Order of St. Augustine, then Father Robert Francis Prevost traveled the world extensively. How do you think that helped to prepare him for this role, specifically for those apostolic journeys he's already undertaken?
0: I think it did. I think it's a lesson to all of us that every experience in our life kind of prepares us for the next. And we draw upon those experiences. So, you know, many, many years ago, Pope Leo, as our prior general, was traveling to more than 40 countries, speaking 6 different languages, building bridges, kind of training for the skill set that he now needs in this role. And so really, we recognize that in him, to go not just to different countries, but different cultures, mm. and to respect differences. And we're seeing that play out now on the world stage, even with people of different faiths. You know, when he went to Annaba, mm-hmm. and he reminded us that our Muslim sisters and brothers are also created in the image and likeness of God. Mm. And so there's a real call to find our unity in and through our diversity. Hmm. And this is an experience that that then Father Bob had for 12 years as our prior general going around the world.
1: And speaking of those travels, Pope Leo recently wrapped up his trip to Africa, which included a visit to Algeria, including the archaeological site of Hippo, which is where St. Augustine lived, worked, and died. Tell us, Father, the significance of that visit for Pope Leo to walk in the footsteps of St. Augustine.
0: You think about anybody in your own family that might be tempted to go back, you know, to where your grandparents or great-grandparents were from. And so as we heard from Pope Leo, when he declared himself a son of Augustine, he really takes that seriously. That for us, Augustine really provides a lot of our inspiration. And so to go back where Augustine served as bishop, you know, we heard Augustine say when he was bishop, "For you, I'm a bishop. Hmm. With you, I'm a Christian," hmm. to get in touch with that

0: servant leadership type of handling this role that he has, to go back and literally walk in those footsteps and draw upon, you know, those same values that Augustine had all those many years ago. You know, that couldn't have been a better training and reminder for him as he comes back and handles the responsibilities that he has to carry for all of us.
1: Father, in my final moment with you here, I want to ask, you know, one of St. Augustine's most famous quotes is probably, "Our heart is restless until it rests in you." So for those of us who are not experts in St. Augustine, can you give us some Augustinian spirituality 101? How does that restless heart notion shape your community's life? And how can each one of us maybe incorporate a bit of Augustinian spirituality into our everyday?
0: Thank you. You think about when he said that. In the year, you know, 350, 360, you know, centuries ago, and how much it applies now, that you and I, we chase after fulfillment. Mm-hmm. We chase after jobs and money and houses and a lot of things that we think are going to fulfill us. And for Augustine, it was kind of like drinking salt water. Mm-hmm. The more you drank it, the thirstier he got. And so he comes to this conclusion that the only thing is truly going to satisfy us is our right relationship with God and one another. Mm. And so that message couldn't be more applicable to us today. What am I attached to? What am I placing too much emphasis upon? What do I need to maybe rearrange in terms of priorities in my life and pay attention to the truly matter and let go of some of those things that are taking up too much time in my life, in my head, and in my heart?
1: Wow. Well, I will leave it at that. Father Rob Hagen, thank you so much for joining us on this special one-year anniversary of Pope Leo's election. Thank you.
0: Thank you, Catherine.
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3: Describe your relationship with your brother, the Pope, now. What does it look like? Does it look the same as it did before he became Pope?
4: I think so.
3: Yeah?
4: I mean, people, you'll hear them say, well, who says no to the Pope? I do.
3: You're not afraid to say
4: no.
3: No. You probably always have. Right?
4: Correct. So I think that's the same. I think it's more long distance now. And it used to be where he would come here. Now, if we're going to see him, we have to go there.
1: Welcome back as we continue this special edition of EWTN News In Depth on the occasion of the first year anniversary of Pope Leo XIV's ascension to the throne of St. Peter. As you just heard, there is one person who remains down to earth about that elevation. Pope Leo's big brother, John Prevost, is a retired Catholic school principal who lives in the Chicago area near where the three Prevost brothers grew up in a modest house in the suburb of Dalton, Illinois. Our reporter Mark Irons recently sat down with John Prevost at his home parish to get an inside view of the Pope's first year. And Mark joins me now in studio to tell us about their conversation. Okay, Mark, what did John Prevost have to say about his little brother, whom he still calls Rob?
5: That's right. We'll start there. For most everyone else, including ourselves, he's the Holy Father, Pope Leo XIV. But it was fun to get a brother's perspective on all this. And in some ways, he said life hasn't changed a whole lot in this past year since his brother became Pope. They still keep in touch every day, he said. And I think it really shows you the importance and priority of family for them. And it's probably also something that keeps the Pope grounded himself. I mean, his life has radically changed this past year. But it was fun to go back to the place where it all started for the three brothers, for Louis, John, and Rob, back to Chicago, their stomping grounds. I think we have some photos of us going through some pictures here before our interview. He brought some family photos and really kind of took us down memory lane, showing us pictures from when they grew up. And he shared some memories and stories that made him laugh as well, including the time when the three brothers, you see him there, were building a shed in the backyard, and a young Rob, AKA Pope Leo, fell through the roof of the shed. He's fine, no injuries. He's a happy, healthy Pope now. But other fun stories about the time the three brothers actually went on the Bozo Circus TV show, which was a wildly popular Chicago children's show at the time. And just a reminder that in some ways, this Pope was just another young boy in the Chicago area growing up with the same hopes and aspirations as a lot of other people.

0: to be on, you know, TV at the time, but now, of course, he's our Pope. But we also talked about faith, and, you know, it started in the family for them with their parents, and talked about how that was passed on with prayer at the dinner table and rosary recited afterwards by his parents. So some good reflections there, but it got me thinking, you know, over the course of this year, so many people have asked, what does it mean to have the first American Pope?
1: Right.
0: What does this mean? We had to ask the Pope's brother that very question. Here's what John Prevost said.
2: This is the hand of God at work. Take it out of our hands, and this is an example of faith in action. They have selected someone who's as knowledgeable as he is, who's as experienced as he is, and who can relate to so many people just by the mere fact of the languages he can speak, and therefore relate to people. This is the hand of God.
1: Wow, the hand of God at work indeed. And Mark, I understand John had some thoughts about what people are calling the Leo effect
0: right now.
1: The Leo effect,
0: that's right. Well, we asked him about, for those Catholics who have fallen away from the faith, could this be a time for them to reconsider now that we have our first American Pope? Maybe if you haven't thought about your faith in a while, it gives you a chance to give a second look. And here's what he said when we asked about those fallen away Catholics. Might they reconsider at this moment returning to their faith? Mm. Here's what he said.
3: Should they reconsider?
2: I think they are. I've had people come to the door and tell me. I don't know who they are, but they say, I wanted to let you know because of your brother, I'm coming back. A cousin just said that to me this week because of Rob, they're coming back.
1: That's so encouraging to hear all these stories that he's hearing. And Mark, I understand these are just a few
0: clips.
1: You had a longer conversation.
0: A 30-minute conversation. The whole thing is posted on our EWTN News YouTube page. And I think we're all still getting to know this Pope a year in, right? And I think John really provides some perspectives that truly only a brother can. So tune in if you haven't seen the full interview.
1: Gotta love those brothers. Great interview, Mark.
0: Thanks.
1: Pope Leo's brother may know him best. Next, what the rest of us think. We talk to everyday Catholics about their impressions of Pope Leo on this first year anniversary.
4: The school community is feeling really empowered by having a North American Pope.
5: I think he's doing a good job. I'm very happy that they elected an American Pope for the first time. That was very exciting.
6: There's been such a history of, you know, popes coming from Europe. So I think it does bring a different flavor.
7: From a towering hilltop basilica to a stunning shrine nestled in the bluffs and a quiet chapel in the countryside, Wisconsin is home to three incredibly unique and reverent Marian shrines, including the only approved Marian apparition site in the United States. Thousands of pilgrims are drawn to these stunning holy places every year. 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
1: On this first year anniversary of Pope Leo XIV's papacy, so far in this special program, we've heard from papal experts and those who personally know well, Rob, my brother, Father Bob, the priest, and Prior General Robert Prevost. But now that he is our Holy Father, what do everyday Catholics think of our new pontiff? We sent EWTN News in-depth reporter Roselle Regis out to get a feel for a view from the pew.
8: For Pope Leo and Cardinal McElroy, our Archbishop, and all the leaders of the Church, that the Holy Spirit may grant them firm faith.
9: From the pulpit to the people, Pope Leo is being watched and observed.
10: Gloria in excelsis Deo.
9: Giovanna Wood, who was attending Mass at the Catholic Information Center in Washington, D.C., told us how she loved Pope Leo as a spiritual leader and that he renewed her hope in the Church and its future.
11: I think he is a great leader of the Catholic Church. I think he's being able to implement a lot of positive changes, and I'm very inspired by his leadership. I think he's just make a profound impact on youth. A lot of young people, young professionals, young students, college students are coming back to the Church. And I think a lot of has to do with his style of being a leader.
12: We are in downtown DC, the nation's capital, to ask people what their thoughts are on Pope Leo.
13: Yeah, I think he's great. I think he's a good successor to Francis. Seems to be in the same sort of mindset, which I think is the way the Church needs us to be going.

0: going. So yeah, I think so far he's doing a great job.
1: It's been interesting. He's done some things that maybe you wouldn't expect, but it's good to have an outspoken pope, and hopefully a conservative, good pope.
0: I still feel like he's new to the papacy, so I'd like to give it more time. But so far, I don't have anything against him.
2: Most Catholics we interviewed praised Pope Leo's emphasis on teaching the gospel of peace and being outspoken about the church's teachings.
3: I think the way that he's standing up for what he believes and what the church believes as a whole, I think is really good too. He's standing up to different opinions, world opinions. And I think that's really a great model of a leader.
4: I think he's been doing a very good job. I mean, I think, I feel like it's been a very fractured time, especially in America. Just everything's politicized, everything's very polarized. And I think he's done a really good job uniting Catholics and just being a good spiritual father.
2: However, some American Catholics have the impression that the Holy Father has been making veiled comments targeting President Trump and his war in Iran.
5: I'm not very happy with him. I don't like the way he's criticizing Trump for trying to stop a war in Iran that has been going on for 47 years. And they have brought nothing but death and destruction to this planet. And it's never going to change.
6: I think politically, I think if the Pope sticks with trying to help all peoples, I'm all for that. I think he is too as well. Try to stay out of politics because that's so dangerous and it offends so many people. So kind of keep it more on the religious side. It's all great.
2: The Pope is on the record saying he is not interested in a back and forth with the president, and his remarks about peace are simply lessons from the gospel. Overall, American Catholics remained excited and intrigued to watch the first American-born pope. And in the U.S., his papacy has brought Catholicism into the limelight. Even among non-Catholics, people call the surge in interest the Leo effect. Just months into Pope Leo's papacy, his childhood home in the Chicago suburb of Dalton, Illinois, was purchased to turn it into a historic site. And the Chicago White Sox honored him by memorializing his seat at Wrigley Field, where he was caught on TV watching Game 1 of the 2005 World Series.
7: Disbelief, couldn't believe that he was from here. We're very happy and we're proud.
2: In June last year, roughly 30,000 people gathered at the White Sox Stadium for a special mass to honor Pope Leo. Chicagoans couldn't be more proud and call him relatable. Then in November, Pope Leo captured the hearts of the younger generation by virtually interacting with a stadium full of teenagers at the National Catholic Youth Conference in Indianapolis.
8: I hope it brings about some sort of a revival amongst Americans as well. We see a trend of young people in America, especially coming to the faith. So that's great, obviously. I think he's doing a great job. I'm very happy with some of the things he's brought about and a lot of the work he's doing. So I'm very impressed.
6: I'm hopeful, and I'm always praying for him.
2: Roselle Regis, EWTN News in Depth.
9: A view of the Pope from everyday Catholics, and now even popes can have everyday problems. An Illinois priest who has a personal friendship with Pope Leo told a Catholic group a story last week. He says a few months after he became Pope, Leo called customer service at his bank back home in Illinois. He identified himself as Robert Prevost and asked to change his phone number and address on file.
10: She asks all the security questions. And then they say, oh, I'm sorry, sir. It says here you have to come in person. And he said, well, I'm not going to be able to do that. No, sir. I gave you all the security questions. I'm sorry, sir. Would it matter to you if I told you I'm Pope Leo? She hung up on him.
9: Someone in the Catholic community in Illinois came to the rescue, got a hold of the bank president, and the update was ultimately completed. But it goes to show you, just like the rest of us, even a pope can have a little run-in with a customer service representative.

0: representative. Next, Pope Leo's endearing encounters with his flock, what we've been able to learn about our Holy Father from how he engages with the faithful.
1: What influences do you follow?
2: Mine's on TikTok.
1: Me is Facebook.
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1: Huh?
2: You're kidding.
1: EWTN? Who can that be?
2: Yeah, explain.
3: Jesus Christ, of course, the greatest influencer of all time. 2,000 years and still going strong.
1: Wow, never thought of it that way.
2: Yeah, makes you think.
3: Who is your influencer?
4: The Holy Father's prayer intention for the month of May is that everyone might have food. Let us pray that everyone, from large producers to small consumers, be committed to avoid wasting food and to ensure that everyone has access to quality food.
0: The weight and responsibility of being the successor of St. Peter is a heavy one, but the first U.S.-born pope has shown the role can have its lighter moments as well. In the first year of his papacy, Pope Leo XIV is proving he's truly a pope of the people.
5: On most Wednesday mornings out of the year, our Holy Father gives a general audience at the Vatican.
6: Tutte le tappe che hanno preceduto la risurrezione.
5: It's a chance for the successor of St. Peter to teach, to pray, and to offer an apostolic blessing to pilgrims gathered from all over the world.

0: but it's also a chance for the faithful to give something to our Holy Father. From their young babies seeking a blessing, to babies perhaps seeking to give the Pope a blessing, to...
1: Yes! He wants the pizza! He wants the pizza! Yes!
0: Pizza. Yes, an American pilgrim hand-delivered Pope Leo his favorite Chicago pizza after traveling with it on dry ice. And the food deliveries in St. Peter's Square haven't stopped there. Easter week of this year, a group of American Catholic pilgrims were seen gifting Pope Leo with Peeps, reported by Pope Leo's older brother, John Prevost, to be his favorite candy. But Leo's sibling has since told EWTN News people should now stop sending those marshmallow treats.
2: See, he's got two closets full of them now, so people could stop sending Peeps.
0: It's a good thing Pope Leo XIV is a spry 70-year-old. He's had to show off his athletic prowess as he's caught and dodged various objects from the crowds, including this tennis ball at the Jubilee of Youth in August 2025. That's the same event that brought us this now iconic image of Pope Leo as he prepared to land and greet the 1 million joyous young people awaiting his message at the Tor Vergata on the outskirts of Rome. Pope Leo first kicked off the Jubilee of Youth with a spontaneous Popemobile ride through the massive crowds. Yes, more catching of thrown objects and a surprise welcome greeting.
3: Jesus tells us you are the salt of the earth. You are the light of the world.
0: The pontiff has bridged the gap between the Holy See and the sea of people outside of Vatican walls as well. Like this moment, embracing the children of Africa during his recent apostolic journey. In his first year, he's proven to be a pope accessible to the people, whether in those in-person encounters or through his command of multiple languages, including his native English, widely considered a primary global language.
4: Much of what has been written since then has been more commentary on commentary.
0: Pope Leo XIV has also made himself available to the press, often answering questions outside his Castel Gandolfo residence.
5: We spoke about it, most of the work that's going on, which is very slow, unfortunately.
0: Castel Gandolfo is Pope Leo's Italian lakeside residence he frequently visits, now also home to a new neighbor, a purebred Arabian horse named Proton, gifted to the pontiff by a prestigious Polish stable last year. The first pope to use social media before being elected pontiff, Pope Leo XIV's familiarity with the online world also adds to his relatability, like how he still plays Wordle every day.

0: day amid his busy schedule.
1: Selfishly, I'd love to know your opening word for Wordle, but we'll talk about it later.
2: I use a different word for Wordle every day.
0: Pope Leo's busy days usually include meeting diplomats, but can also have some lighter moments, like learning how to spin a basketball on his finger from the Harlem Globetrotters. From ambassadors to athletes to everyone in between. It's just the start of Pope Leo XIV's Petrine ministry that we've already seen. He's a shepherd close to his flock.
3: Let's be sure to keep our Holy Father in our daily prayers. And that's a wrap on this special edition of EWTN News in Depth, commemorating the first anniversary of Pope Leo XIV's election. I'm Catherine Hadro. We hope to see you again next week at this time for more news and reports important to your Catholic life. Until then, God bless.

0: The Word became flesh and made His dwelling among us, sanctifying all human life. 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May the Holy Spirit use their witness to transform hearts. 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
1: Welcome to Catholic Blitz, where we answer questions in less than a minute. I'm Father John Trigilio, joined by Father Ken Briganti, and we have some very good questions today. Let's see here. Can a priest use rice cakes and grape juice for Mass? 60 seconds.
2: No, never, yet, verboten. How's that? Okay, so in a document called Redemptoris Sacramentum, number 48, it tells us that the elements for valid Mass would be wheat flour for the Eucharist, the host, and grape juice that would be made into wine with no sugar added for wine. So therefore, it could never be grape juice that you buy from the store or rice cakes, because rice cakes are made from rice flour, and grape juice contains a lot of sugar as we know it. Now, there is a special dispensation for priests who are alcoholic. They can have what they call mustum. And mustum then is something that the vintners, those who are making wine, take the grape juice that's going to be made into wine, and it just becomes just barely into alcoholic content, and that can be used.
1: Very good, Father Ken. Please join us again for more Catholic Blitz.
3: I was raised a Catholic and went to church every Sunday faithfully. I met a boy and he was non-Catholic, so I left the church to be with him. When I was away from church, I yearned to be home. What brought me back was my longing for the Eucharist. The Eucharist fills me with a spirit that you can't find anywhere else. I have a peace when I walk through the doors of the Catholic Church, like that's where I belong.
4: We invite you to take another look at the Catholic Church. 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
1: I'm Veronica Dudo in Washington, D.C. Tonight on EWTN News Nightly, Pope Leo's first anniversary, an Augustinian pilgrimage through Pompeii and Naples, bridging ancient faith with modern mercy. Hantavirus chase. Global tracking intensifies as five U.S. states track potential contacts from the cruise outbreak. Bipartisan plea. Lawmakers urge President Trump to secure Jimmy Lai's freedom from his Hong Kong captivity during the upcoming Xi Jinping meeting. And Mass in a Month, the podcast that ignites the soul, a 30-day journey into the heart of the Eucharist. These stories and more tonight.
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1: Thank you for being with us on a very special May 8th. 1 year ago today, history was made in Vatican City when the College of Cardinals elected the first ever U.S.-born pontiff. Today, Pope Leo XIV spent the day on a mission. EWTN Vatican journalist Magdalena Walensky-Reedy has more.
2: The faithful in St. Peter's Square trembled with emotion. People across the globe waited in anticipation, all to see the new leader of the Catholic Church. And then he spoke the first words of his pontificate.
3: La pace sia con tutti voi.
2: With that, we came to know Robert Francis Prevost as Pope Leo XIV, the first Augustinian pontiff in the history of the Church. Fast forward to today, 1 year later.
4: Today is the Feast of the Supplication to Our Lady of Pompeii. Our Mother Mary always wants to walk with us, to be close to us, and to help us through her intercession and her love.
2: On the first anniversary of his historic election, Pope Leo could not have chosen any other place. During his one-day pastoral journey to Pompeii and Naples, the Holy Father stood before the image of the Blessed Mother and prayed again to Mary.
4: Exactly 1 year ago, when I was entrusted with the ministry of the successor of Peter, it was precisely the Feast of the Virgin Mary, this beautiful feast day of the Virgin Mary of the Holy Rosary of Pompeii. I therefore had to come here to place my ministry under the protection of the Blessed Virgin Mary.
2: The last 365 days have been incredibly intense, full of apostolic journeys, tireless appeals for peace, and the demanding mission of a shepherd to the world. These 12 months have been marked by countless audiences, celebrations, meetings, and messages, as well as two major papal trips to key regions of the world where conflicts are raging, the Middle East and Africa. Pope Leo shows no signs of slowing down, either in his meetings with the faithful or in his subtle behind-the-scenes diplomacy, all in the name of world peace, which lies so deeply in his heart.
5: I think that we are rediscovering through him the beauty of the communion, the necessity of peace, and how peace can be built by listening one another.
2: The coming months will make the imprint of the pontificate even more evident, including the imminent publication of the first encyclical and further international trips, not only to Spain in June and France in September, but also, possibly, the one desired by Leo himself, to Latin America, where he served for more than 20 years as a missionary and a bishop.
6: I hope he's able to maintain a rhythm that he seems to have already started, of finding that time for himself to be able to recharge his battery, to be able to spend some time, which is important for all of us as Christians, as Augustinians. It's very important for us to have time to focus on the interior self.
2: In Rome, Magdalena Walensky-Reedy, EWTN News Nightly.
1: In addition to his visit to Pompeii, the Pope also traveled to nearby Naples, where he encouraged both clergy and the lay faithful to seek and foster community in their lives.
4: Precisely because we are more vulnerable today to the pitfalls of loneliness, living in a more complex and fragmented cultural environment, fraternity must be nurtured and promoted, perhaps even through new possible forms of communal life, in which priests can support one another and work together to shape their pastoral ministry.
1: The Holy Father also visited the Cathedral of Naples and held up the blood of St. Januarius, which had liquefied on May 2nd, as it does on every Saturday before the first Sunday of May. We're happy to welcome back to the program Dr. Matthew Bunsen, Vice President of EWTN News and author of the biography Pope Leo XIV, Portrait of the First American Pope. Thank you so much for coming on.
7: Great to be with you.
1: So in his first year, what were some of the major challenges that Pope Leo XIV faced?
7: Yeah, well, coming in as Pope, he immediately inherited problems of global conflict. He had the ongoing war in Ukraine, you had the problems in Gaza, and in the span of this year, we've had now the added complexity of the war in Iran that, of course, has spilled over to the entire region. In that sense, he has really had to position himself

0: all popes are, but in particular as a pope of peace, calling for an end to conflict wherever it happens. He also inherited tensions within the church, and in that sense he has been not just a pope of peace, but also a pope of unity, calling for Catholics to come together to end some of the divisions and tensions that exist in the church, in particular in areas such as in Germany with the Synodal Way, with their efforts to democratize the church. So he's had quite a few challenges in this first 12 months.
1: And this is a universal church, so when you look at that, what has his leadership style been?
0: Yeah, it's been striking to follow him this year, because his leadership style is very similar to his leadership style when he was head of the Augustinians, and then as a bishop in Peru, and then also as a cardinal prefect serving in Rome. He is somebody who listens, who consults, who asks experts, who brings them in, everyone who has a key opinion. Then he formulates his judgments, but he does so with great prudence and significant patience. We have seen how he has done that with a lot of the decisions he's been making as Pope, and some of his decisions as well in bringing back a sense of tradition and stability to the pontificate, to the papacy. We can see in the choices that he has made, in his choice of vestment, for example, the traditional mozzetta, his choice to live in the apostolic palace, as well as going to Castel Gandolfo. So in that sense, he is somebody who wants to have that continuity with his predecessors. He talks about Pope Francis a lot, but he also talks about John Paul II and Benedict XVI and Paul VI. So he has this line of continuity, being faithful to tradition, but then also bringing a certain serenity, calm to the papacy. And I think that has been very well received.
1: As you mentioned, he has restored a lot of traditions, of course, in Vatican City. But what has his impact been on the U.S. Church as the first American pontiff?
0: Yeah, well, as Pope, he came in with the greatest knowledge of American Catholicism of any of the popes. I say that because he's obviously U.S. born. But he's also demonstrated a remarkable knowledge of the U.S. political system, of the complicated and sometimes treacherous U.S. social media ecosystem. But he's also, as we have seen, very adept politically in dealing with the Trump administration and dealing with some of the crises that the United States has been having economically and culturally. But he's also already beginning to have a major impact on the life of American Catholicism with his appointments of bishops and archbishops around the United States. That's going to continue in the years to come, because as of right now, there are some 20 dioceses and archdioceses that are either ready to hand over to a new bishop or are actually over the period in which a new bishop should be appointed. In other words, the bishops are over 75 years old. So we're going to see in the next year, the next 2 years, a sea change of appointments, and that's going to have a lasting impact on the church in the U.S.
1: In addition to those appointments, what could we potentially see in his second year?
0: Yeah, well, he has travel on his mind. He is an evangelist. He's a missionary by inclination, by training, and by desire. So we're going to see more trips. He has a trip to Spain coming up. We believe that he is likely to be heading to Peru later this year, as well as some other countries in South America. We can look forward to his first major encyclical, likely to be on AI and the impact on technology and the human person. And then, as I was saying too, we can look forward to some of his additional appointments to major sees elsewhere around the world, and potentially even his first consistory, where he'll be naming cardinals for the first time to the College of Cardinals. So a lot lies ahead for him, and we'll keep him in our prayers, and we are grateful to have him.
1: Fantastic. Dr. Matthew Bunsen, thank you so much.
0: Great to be with you.
1: One day after his meeting with the Pope, Secretary of State Marco Rubio says the U.S. is expecting Iran to respond to its proposals for an interim deal to end the conflict in the Middle East. He also offered one possible explanation as to why the response is taking so long.
2: Their system is still highly fractured and a bit dysfunctional as well, so that may be serving as an impediment. I hope it's a serious offer. I really do.
3: But in the last few days, a shaky ceasefire between the U.S. and Iran has been tested. Today, Central Command released video of U.S. forces firing and disabling two Iran-flagged tankers that attempted to violate the American blockade on Iranian ports. Meanwhile, the Iranian foreign minister questioned in a social media post on whether the strikes were a crude pressure tactic, adding, "Every time a diplomatic solution is on the table, the U.S. opts for a reckless military advantage."

0: venture. However, Iran also released video today purportedly showing the military launching attacks towards U.S. ships. President Trump refrained from talking about Iran during his event at the Rose Garden this afternoon, but he did weigh in yesterday, saying despite the clashes in the Strait of Hormuz, the ceasefire is still in effect.
1: This morning, the Pentagon released what it calls never-before-seen files on UFOs. President Donald Trump had ordered the release earlier this year. The files include FBI documents, transcripts from NASA, and a trove of videos that describe numerous sightings of UAPs. The White House says the public can draw its own conclusions with the information. The files are available at the website war.gov/UFO. The Pentagon says Americans can get instant access to the files, no clearance required. The Virginia Supreme Court has officially struck down a Democratic-backed congressional redistricting plan, dealing a major blow to the party's midterm prospects. In a Friday ruling, the court found that state lawmakers bypassed essential procedural requirements when referring the plan, which had already received voter approval, to the ballot. The decision nullifies a map that could have shifted up to 4 U.S. House seats to the Democratic column. Following the announcement, President Trump celebrated the ruling on Truth Social, calling it a huge win for the Republican Party and America. He praised the court for striking down what he labeled the Democrats' horrible gerrymander. Partial results from local elections in England show significant losses for Prime Minister Keir Starmer's Labour Party and gains for its rival, Reform UK. This, led by the veteran nationalist Nigel Farage, it won hundreds of local council seats in traditional Labour areas.
2: After what had been a very dramatic series of results last night, and they're still going on through today, we have absolutely torn the most massive historic chunk out of the Labour vote in the north of England.
1: Voters in the UK have grown impatient for economic growth, which they say the current government is failing to deliver. Starmer insists he won't resign after the votes, which are seen as an unofficial referendum on his leadership. He says he takes responsibility for the very tough results. A global health chase is underway as authorities race to track passengers from a hantavirus-stricken cruise ship. The search grid begins in Argentina, where the initial exposure likely occurred during a bird-watching trip, and now extends to a United Kingdom territory where a resident is hospitalized with a suspected case. In South Africa, tracing efforts are underway, where a passenger has died. In Europe, officials in the Netherlands and Spain are on high alert as the ship nears the Canary Islands. In the U.S., the CDC is classifying the outbreak as Tier 3, its lowest emergency level. This triggers an incident management system, which deploys disease experts to lead the response alongside state officials. Arizona, California, Georgia, Texas, and Virginia confirm they are tracking former passengers. So far, sources say none are showing any symptoms. We have a lot more still to come on EWTN News Nightly. Freedom plea. More than 100 lawmakers urge President Trump to press Jimmy Lai's case with Xi Jinping ahead of their China meeting. We speak with a congressman who's leading the effort. And a major Supreme Court ruling that could reshape how abortion pills are prescribed nationwide. We'll discuss.
3: Mother's Day isn't technically a liturgical celebration in our Roman Catholic calendar, but it is one that we can reclaim. Moms are considered the feminine genius, according to St. John Paul II, because they have a way to do what God did, feed others with themselves. I think the least we can do is feed them.
4: Steve, one of the more frequent arguments I hear from the pro-choice side is that an embryo or a fetus is not a human being, it's just a potential human being, and that a fetus or embryo might eventually become a human, but it's not yet a human being.
5: Right, we hear this a lot, and there's simply no

No such thing as a potential human. It's an unscientific made-up term. Being human is not a matter of degrees. You're either human or you're not. To be human is simply to be a member of the species Homo sapiens. Nothing more, nothing less. The unborn are fully living, genetically unique members of our species.

0: 100 members of Congress are urging President Trump to again advocate for Hong Kong political prisoner Jimmy Lai. The president is scheduled to meet with his Chinese counterpart Xi Jinping next week in China. Ahead of the trip, a group of bipartisan lawmakers are stressing the dire state of Lai's deteriorating health and emphasizing the necessity of his release. The 78-year-old Catholic media mogul and pro-democracy advocate was sentenced to 20 years in prison in February of 2026 following a conviction for national security violations in Hong Kong. The letter said in part his family, his friends, and supporters have indicated that if he is released, he will leave Hong Kong and withdraw from public life. It is a clear, practical path forward that reunites a family. Joining me now is Representative Chris Smith of New Jersey, who has been campaigning for Jimmy Lai's release since December of 2020 when he was first arrested. Representative Smith, welcome.
1: Thank you. Thanks for what you have done over these many years to bring light and hopefully a lot of focus on Jimmy Lai. You've been fantastic. Thank
0: you. We appreciate it. And of course, all of your efforts, too. What are you hoping President Trump says to Xi Jinping when he has his meeting next week regarding Jimmy Lai?
1: Sure. When the president meets with Xi Jinping, who sadly is a very, very human rights abuser, like few other people in the entire universe, will be at the very minimum, let Jimmy Lai out. You know, he was falsely convicted of violating this so-called national security law in Hong Kong. I mean, for talking to me, any foreigner, you could go to prison in China, especially in Hong Kong with this terrible law. And Jimmy Lai spoke truth to power. He did it with grace, elegance, eloquence. You know, his newspaper, Apple, was just a beacon of hope and true. And for that, he's got a life sentence. 20 years, he's, you know, 78, it's probably a life sentence, and he's very sick. You know, from a humanitarian point of view, we're hoping the president will look Xi Jinping in the eyes and say, hey, let this guy go. Do it now. It's a good gesture. You know, it means a lot to us as Americans. We do have a letter that has been signed by well over 100 members, House and Senate. Senator Scott and I spearheaded that. And we have a resolution coming up on Tuesday focusing on Jimmy Lai and a few others, too. But the president's got, you know, an ability like no other president I've ever known. You know, maybe Reagan might be close in terms of the ability to persuade, and I hope he can persuade Xi Jinping to let this great man go.
0: This is a monumental moment, especially yes. for the president and his administration. It's a very exactly. delicate dance, of course. What do you make of over 100 lawmakers signing onto the letter? And of course, this is bipartisan support.
1: Oh, totally bipartisan, and you know, others would sign on. We just put it together kind of quickly. We said, you know, we know the president wants to do this. We want him to know, President Trump, that we're solidly behind him about what he might be able to accomplish. And he could use that, frankly, more effectively, even with Xi Jinping, and say, look, don't just do it for the executive branch. The legislative branch is asking you as well. From a humanitarian point of view, it's called humanitarian parole. There's a lot of phrases that are used to describe it. Let this great man go. And, you know, let him be reunited with Sebastian, his son, Claire, his daughter, two unbelievably, they're just wonderful people.
0: Congressman Chris Smith, thank you so much.
1: Thank you for having me on.
0: The U.S. Supreme Court will issue a new ruling on May 11th on how abortion pills are prescribed across the country. The Fifth U.S. Circuit Court of Appeals reinstated in-person dispensation of mifepristone. On Monday, the Supreme Court temporarily paused the order. The court wants to give parties involved time to respond. Last night, Louisiana asked the High Court to let the ruling stand. Here to talk us through the case is Michael New, senior scholar at the Charlotte Lozier Institute and assistant professor of practice at the Catholic University of America. Thanks so much for coming back on.
2: Thanks for having me. It's appreciated.
0: We know that on May 4th, the Supreme Court issued a one-week administrative stay, which allowed chemical abortion medication to be distributed through the mail, but that stay runs out on Monday. What happens

0: next, and what is the FDA's role now?
1: Three things may happen. We may extend the stay if they need more time to deliberate. They may simply uphold the Fifth Circuit Court's decision that bans telehealth abortion, and the ban will go into effect. Or they may want to do a full hearing, conduct oral arguments. They'll schedule those oral arguments, and the stay probably will remain into effect until the case is decided. So those are the three things I could see happening on Monday.
0: Now, the Department of Justice, which represents the Food and Drug Administration, did not file anything by the Thursday night deadline defending the agency's 2023 rule. What do you make of that development?
1: That's kind of odd. There may be a few things. First, it's just because of political reasons. They don't want to defend the FDA's position any longer. That's a possibility. Another possibility is it may signal a policy change. Sometimes if people think they're going to lose a case, they change public policy because they'd rather change policy than, you know, lose a court case. It's really hard to say at this point. Others have filed amicus briefs. It doesn't end the case, but it is an odd development.
0: Do we know when the FDA will complete the safety review of chemical abortion pills, and will they be defending their use still?
1: We do not. We do know we'll get some kind of an update on October 7th. That update may not provide us with much in the way of useful information. My hunch, and the hunch of many political observers, is we're not going to hear anything concrete from the FDA until after the midterm elections.
0: Courts in Louisiana first set this ban in motion by suing in 2023. This is the FDA's decision to remove in-person dispensing requirements. Should the Supreme Court reinstate these?
1: Absolutely. I mean, I think that there's some real serious public health issues at play here. If a woman obtains a chemical abortion and has an ectopic pregnancy, that can be fatal. If she's further along in gestation, she realizes, has a chemical abortion, that gives some very negative serious health consequences. They didn't really follow the Administrative Procedures Act, that when the FDA changes policy, they are required to, you know, test it and provide some rigorous testing to verify its safety. With these telehealth abortions, they did not do that.
0: Michael New will continue to watch this. Thank you.
1: Thanks for having me. Much appreciated.
0: 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Today is the birthday of an Emmy Award-winning soon-to-be saint. 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Plus, a new podcast series breaks the mass down into step-by-step reflections. We speak to the host.
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0: Religious leaders and media figures are marking the 131st anniversary of Venerable Archbishop Fulton Sheen's birth today, May 8th. The Emmy-winning pioneer of electronic evangelization, who was born in 1895, remains a tight

0: in of religious broadcasting with his Life is Worth Living program. Today, the show still serves as a gold standard for faith-based media. Digital archives and AI-enhanced broadcasts are currently reaching a new generation of digital disciples, solidifying his status as the patron of modern religious communication. Following the success of The Bible in a Year and Rosary in a Year, Ascension has released a new shorter series hosted by Dr. Edward Sari called The Mass in a Month. Each day during the month of May, Dr. Sari leads listeners through the parts of the Mass explaining how to enter deeper into the mystery of the liturgy. The series accompanies the Pocket Guide to the Mass and a new video explaining the Mass with Father Mike Schmitz. Dr. Edward Sari, a theologian and host of Mass in a Month, joins us now to tell us more about it. Thanks so much for your time.
1: Thanks for having me.
0: Before this series, you created a biblical walk through the Mass. How did the podcast come about and why now?
1: You know, the Mass is the very center of our Catholic life. But many Catholics, we go to Mass, we stand up, we sit down, we make the sign of the cross, we say amen, thanks be to God, hallelujah. But we're oftentimes just going through the motions. And we know the Mass is so important. It's the center of everything. It's the real presence of Christ made present. But many times our mind wanders and we're not sure what it's all about. And so we wanted to put together something that would be easy for people to do while they're going for a walk or on a drive, and put together 31 short podcasts. They're just like 10 to 15 minutes each that walk through each part of the Mass, from the opening sign of the cross to the lift up your hearts prayer, the priest washing his hands, the consecration, all the way to the final thanks be to God. Every little detail of the Mass is packed with so much meaning. And so the more if we understand what we're really saying and doing in the liturgy, I believe the more we can actually enter into the Mass and receive all that Jesus has in store for us.
0: So meaning behind all of the motions. And as you mentioned, this is similar to Bible in a Year, but a little shorter. Is it appealing for listeners who have busy schedules? And also, what can they expect?
1: Yeah, you know, they can jump in anytime. So yeah, we launched it here in May, but you can listen to it anytime. And it's easy to just jump right in, because they're short little pieces. We give a little bit of the biblical background to the parts of the Mass. We explain what we're doing, and then we give a little reflection on how can I enter into this prayer the next time I go to Mass. So my hope is that people that go through the Mass in a Month podcast, that they'll have a renewed experience of the liturgy, and they'll be able to really kind of enter into each prayer, each ritual, each symbol in a much more profound way.
0: Dr. Edward Sari, thank you.
1: Thanks for having me. God bless.
0: We thank you for watching tonight. Remember, you can follow us on social media, Facebook, X, YouTube, and Instagram at EWTN News Nightly. I'm Veronica Dudo. Good night and God bless.

0: And welcome once again to EWTN's Bookmark. I'm Doug Keck, your host, our guest author, an old friend, Joe Pierce, and Classic Literature Made Simple, 50 Great Books in a Nutshell, published by our good friends at Ignatius Press. Always great to see Mr. Joseph Pierce, let me say it officially there. After all the programs you've done for us over the years and the number of book interviews we've done, I always associate you the most with The Lord of the Rings. You did a lot of that early on for us when the trilogy was coming out, and talking about the Catholic underpinnings. And now you've got Classic Literature Made Simple. Now, we have a connection on this book here at EWTN as well, in the sense of some TV programs we did with you, right?
1: Yes, we made a series called Great Books Every Catholic Should Know, and it's based basically on this and an earlier book of Ignatius

0: Press, which is called Literature Whenever You Catch It, You Should Know. And then sort of those two ideas together sort of came together for mm-hmm. the series that I did for EWTN, which I hope has been a great success.
1: Right. And we also took the Nutshell idea and turned it into something, our own version of Cliff Notes, which we call Joe's Notes, which we run as spots, which hopefully have attracted some attention and informed some people, at least with the idea of maybe tantalizing the idea, maybe I should check out this book. Because I think one of the things that's surprising in this book and in talking about it is that we're not just talking about, oh, here's the books that, you know, that St. Augustine wrote, and here's the books that this holy person wrote. A lot of these books would seem on the surface not to be particularly Christian, let alone Catholic.
0: Yeah, so I mean, when we canonize saints, we canonize them for their holiness. When we canonize books, we talk about a canon of great books, that they're the greatest books of Western civilization. Well, Western civilization begins before the time of Christ. It begins with Homer, with the Iliad and the Odyssey. But the thing is that they are seeking Christ. So that there's a lot of proto-Christian morality in there. C.S. Lewis likened the pre-Christian pagans such as Homer mm-hmm. and the philosophers such as Plato and Aristotle. He said they're like the bride awaiting for the coming of the bridegroom, whereas modern neo-pagans are like the divorcee who's walked away from the marriage. So there's a very big difference between the two, and we shouldn't get them confused. So Homer mm-hmm. and Virgil and the great philosophers, Plato, Aristotle, are looking for God and pointing in the right direction, and we can learn from them.
1: Right, and we can't hold it against them, the fact that they were there before Christ came.
0: Exactly, accident of birth. It just happened by to be running. Of course, we don't. Christ is not going to condemn people to hell just because they happened to be born before he mm-hmm. became incarnate. Clearly, there's a baptism by desire and other things the church teaches about that. And I think we see that in these mm-hmm. works. We see that in the Iliad and the Odyssey. The Iliad is about pride preceding a fall. That's very Christian morality. You know, the Odyssey is about needing to gain humility in order to have the reward of getting home. Again, very, very much something that parallels Christianity. So we can see in these mm-hmm. works things that we should feel very comfortable with. They dovetail with our own faith.
1: Right. In the beginning, you say it's been said quite correctly that we write as well as we read. It could also be said equally correctly that we think as well as we read. Are people reading a lot, and are they thinking a lot, and how's the writing?
0: Yeah, well, that's the trouble. Of course, we live in an age where many of us are techno-addicted. We're addicted to our gadgets. I sometimes call our gadgets our godgets, because we spend more time with our godgets than we do with our God. And so I think the reason I write books like this is to encourage people to get back mm-hmm. and find the space for reading and prayer. These are things that require silence and time. And we have to get ourselves away from being plugged in.
1: That's a big problem. Two things that people feel like they don't have.
0: Yeah, but they spend a lot of time wasting time, you know, with their technology. They need to unplug and find mm-hmm. you know, 30 minutes, an hour every day to spend time with great books and in good prayer.
1: Right. Now, you talk about, generally speaking, there are two types of good books and two types of bad books. Explain.
0: Yeah, so I sometimes sort of say, so logically, there are good books, good bad books, bad good books, and bad books. Mm-hmm. In other words, a book can be good in terms of art, in terms of being well written, but also good in terms of the morality that it conveys, or it can be mm-hmm. bad in both those senses. So a good bad book would be a book that's good as art, but bad as morality. Mm-hmm. So obviously we should concentrate on reading good books, which are both beautiful works of literature.
1: So is that like Joyce? You talk about Joyce later.
0: Joyce would be a case of somebody who writes beautifully, but he's poisoned by pride. So, mm-hmm. you know, it's a pernicious book.
1: So that they can finally convince you to teach him or not teach him?
0: I succumbed for a couple of semesters, yeah.
1: Mm-hmm. Okay, because you talk about that. You said we needn't waste our time on bad books. What would be your example of maybe one or two books that are very popular, people read, you think fits into that bad book?
0: Well, unfortunately, almost all contemporary mainstream literature, because now, in order to get published, you have to fit a template. It's a bit like being in the Soviet Union. There has to be a positively drawn homosexual character. There has to be radical relativism as ever mm-hmm. any morality there is. And if you don't write to that template, then you're not published. So I would basically warn people against the New York Times bestseller list, because they're all bad books.
1: Right. In fact, many times people will complain that the list is compiled politically and that certain books are left off that should be there based on their actual sales.
0: Yeah, well, I can absolutely be that. It's about trying to direct the culture in a poisonous and destructive direction.
1: You say life is too short for us to be able to read all the good books that we have written, so why waste our time on anything else? Go on to say great books like great saints enrich our faith as they enrich our culture. How do they do that?

0: Well, basically, you know, we come to God through goodness, truth, and beauty, and we come to God through the power of story. Great stories is the way that Jesus reveals himself to us through his own life, death, and resurrection, and also through his parables. That quite clearly, one of the ways that we accommodate truth, that we can gain truth, is through narrative, through the telling of stories. So the great works of literature teach us about who it is to be human, hold up a mirror to who we are, and who our neighbors are, our relationship with them, our relationship with God.
1: So in a way, our Lord used to use, obviously, parables and stories in that sense of teaching lessons as well.
0: Yeah, he's showing us that basically if you want to teach, like the prodigal son, we just have to use those two words, and the whole image of the story is evoked in our minds, and we see ourselves in the story as the prodigal son, as the envious brother, as the forgiving father. I mean, we're all in the story. That's how powerful a good narrative can be.
1: We all identify ourselves.
0: Yes.
1: It's interesting that over time, in a sense, the emphasis in that story has changed depending on society's view of things.
0: Well, yeah, the danger is that we have to always read a work objectively as far as possible, and obviously that ultimately is as God sees it. That's not necessarily always that easy. But if we see it through the eyes of the author, so for instance, if we judge William Shakespeare through the politics and the morality and ethos of the 21st century,
1: so like The Merchant of Venice.
0: Exactly. Well, example, I saw a performance of The Merchant of Venice back in England when I lived in England, where all the Christian characters were skinheads. And they were kicking Shylock, spitting at him.
1: Okay.
0: He was. It's all about the victimhood of Shylock, and that's not the play that Shakespeare wrote.
1: Wasn't even the main character.
0: He's not the main character in the play at all.
1: Right.
0: You know. So it's a perfect example that we've got to be able to read a work objectively, which is to see it as the author of the work saw it, and that's a challenge. But that's what I try to explain in this book is that we can. It's not that difficult to do if we just get into the habit.
1: One you point out, I thought, and it came up, I think. Possibly when you were doing the series or the series of spots for us as well, was kind of the way we misunderstand Romeo and Juliet versus the way it would have been looked at the time. Explain.
0: Yeah, so basically Shakespeare deliberately makes Juliet only 13 years old. She's a child. Romeo's older, we're not giving his age, but he's clearly an adult, able to look after himself physically and in cynical banter. And it's a cautionary tale about allowing young people, or young people allowing themselves, to become so overtaken by the power of erotic passion that they lose all power to reason and, in consequence, cause great harm to themselves and to others.
1: Now, you've got, and you alluded to, you know, the Odyssey and the Iliad, and you're dealing with, again, pagan writers, etc., and at least Dante won't let him into heaven. I don't know whether our Lord lets them into heaven or not, but I know Virgil couldn't get out of purgatory, right? But you've got, like, Antigone, and you're talking about Sophocles, and what makes Sophocles the greatest dramatist in the history of civilization, and what do we get out of that by reading as a Christian today?
0: Well, I would say greatest other than Shakespeare, but certainly
1: that's right. In fact, you did say that.
0: Yeah, without Shakespeare, without Sophocles, we might not have had Shakespeare though, because the foundation of drama. Well, give it. You mentioned Antigone. Antigone is a timeless drama about religious liberty. Basically, the Caesar figure in the play, the state, right, the secular power, says that because this person is a traitor, he will not have a religious burial. And Antigone said, well, he's my brother, and he has a right to religious burial, and the state does not have a right to take away his religious liberty. So she actually sacrifices herself to give her brother a religious service, a funeral service. So that's a timeless. I mean, every single generation, you have the secular power, Caesar, trying to control religion.
1: Right.
0: So this is not anything which is odd about the pagan times. This is something which is perennially relevant.
1: Right. Now you talk about the Aeneid, written by Virgil, who pops up later in Dante's story. A few decades before the birth of Christ and 7 centuries after the time of Homer. Now, is the idea, I always got the idea that in a sense it was the Romans' way of trying to show they actually had a greater founding than Romulus and Remus and a wolf or something.
0: Yeah, it's one-upmanship over the Greeks, absolutely.
1: Anything
0: the Greeks we could do better. But of course, the irony is, What is Virgil doing? He's taking the Greek epics. Without the Greek epics, he can do nothing. He's without the Greek philosophers, they can do nothing. The gods he writes about are the Greek gods. So you know, it's really he's standing on the shoulders of giants, and the giants he's standing on the shoulders of are Greek giants. So it's. It, it,

0: it's a, the joke's on the Romans, really, when we're talking
1: right.
0: about this.
1: Because Aeneas, in theory, came from Troy, right? I mean, that's
0: that, that's the story.
1: That's what the theory is supposed to be. Now, Beowulf, we all hear about Beowulf. Everybody had to sort of read some part of it at some point when we were in high school, probably. And you say that the Beowulf poet was almost certainly a monk who was a contemporary of the of St. Bede, the Venerable. But you also go point out that one of the big, I guess, theories about it is that this was a monk who really was a closet pagan, and he if otherwise, it would have been much more Christian in its orientation. But you disagree with that.
0: Yeah, I mean, basically, everyone agrees he was almost certainly a Benedictine monk, because they were the only people doing any writing at the time. He's around the same time as Bede. That's helpful, because we know the sort of culture he's writing in, profoundly Catholic England at the time. And if you actually read Beowulf, it's a warning against the heresy of Pelagianism, the heresy of you can get to heaven without the need of the sacraments or the church. Mm-hmm. So it's a warning against that. Beowulf's the most powerful warrior in the world with the most powerful sword, but he cannot defeat supernatural demonic evil with physical strength, human will, or human technology. You actually need the magic sword, the sword of grace, which is given as a gift, and it's with that that he kills the demon. Mm-hmm. So this is basically a very orthodox understanding of theology, which is playing itself out in the story.
1: In the image of the dragon.
0: The dragon is certainly the image of the devil in it, and that final part of the story is a representation of the Passion of Christ. Again, numerical clues that Beowulf chooses 12 apostles. One's a traitor.
1: Right, I thought that was interesting. Right.
0: Yeah, so these are numerical clues that allow us to see the parallels between Beowulf's passion and death, and the passion, death, and resurrection of Christ.
1: Now, another one, the one that was very popular and probably more has been talked about is the Divine Comedy. You make the point that Dante was an avid disciple of the angelic doctor, St. Thomas Aquinas. Why is that important to understand in understanding Dante?
0: Yeah, well, basically, first of all, of course, St. Thomas Aquinas is called the angelic doctor because he's probably the most important Catholic theologian and philosopher. And Dante's a disciple of him. So we need to read the Divine Comedy Thomistically, you know, in the light of Thomistic theology and philosophy. In other words, in the light of the teachings of the Church. Mm-hmm. So the Divine Comedy is a profoundly orthodox work because it's written by a profoundly orthodox poet.
1: Mm-hmm. Who had some political axes to grind at the same time, I believe, during some of this, didn't he?
0: He did, which is why you've got to have the footnotes, because he's dealing with a lot of topical stuff, you know, about the 13th century.
1: Italian politics.
0: Italian politics.
1: And also who shows up in hell and who you might. But I thought the greatest image he had was the idea of at the heart of hell is frozen.
0: Yes.
1: And the wings of the devil effectively keep the devil trapped.
0: Yes.
1: As he flaps his wings, he just keeps it cold so he can't escape.
0: Yeah, this idea that ultimately evil is futile and impotent, you know. Right. And I think the other thing about it, of course, the whole story, the Divine Comedy, reflects the Triduum. So it begins on Maundy Thursday, begins on the Holy Thursday. Dante descends into hell on Good Friday. He emerges from hell into the foot of Mount Purgatory into the light of the sun on Easter Sunday morning, and ascends Mount Purgatory and ascends into heaven during the Easter Octave. So it's very liturgical work as well.
1: Right, and Beatrice is the one who takes him there, because Virgil, in theory, can't go, right?
0: Right, exactly. Which grace? Basically, the Blessed Virgin Mary sends St. Lucy, the patron saint of the blind, who asked Beatrice, who asked Virgil. So this is like a communion of saints, that we can't do anything without the help of grace, and that grace comes through the communion of saints and the help of the saints in heaven.
1: It's interesting, too, because you also earlier talked in the book about the connection between Penelope, obviously, from the Odyssey, and then Portia, from the Merchant of Venice, and then a connection also with Beatrice. The women are an important part of the salvation story.
0: Exactly. The idea of the perfect feminine, so again, it prefigures the Blessed Virgin Mary in the case of Penelope, and reflects back on the Blessed Virgin as regards Shakespeare's Portia and Dante's Beatrice.
1: Now, this one would people would see as being a little more overtly, which is the Canterbury Tales. By Chaucer. Now, I didn't realize he hadn't actually finished the work. Is that true?
0: No, it was a very ambitious work, and when he died, he hadn't finished. So he said they're fragments. But I would say one thing, that the story is made up of stories. Mm-hmm. So the point is that the individual tales, such as the Nun's Priest tale, are completed stories. Mm. But the whole overall, all of the pilgrims were supposed to tell two stories each. And he died long before he managed to achieve that.
1: Yeah, I was trying to remember, I don't remember if you commented on here, but I remember

0: hearing that at times that the religious didn't always come out so well in the Canterbury Tales, but like the local parish priest or the parson came out much better.
1: Exactly. But in the depiction of the parson in the general prologue, we have one of the beautiful ideal portraits of a saint, of a saintly priest, mm-hmm. and his brother, the ploughman, is a saintly layman. But yeah, against that, we've got corrupt friars and corrupt monks and corrupt prioresses. Mm-hmm. I mean, corruption in the church, you know, like the poor, is always with us, right?
0: So, did our Lord say that they would always be with us, or are they just followed along? What about Sir Gawain and the Green Knight? This is one you hear the name, nobody knows what it is, but there was a movie that was done not too long ago about
1: I think it was a recent film which I have not seen, but J.R.R. Tolkien's obviously a favorite of mine. He translated Sir Gawain the Green Knight from the Middle English, from the English of the Middle Ages. Mm-hmm. But again, Sir Gawain the Green Knight, the story begins during the Christmas season, ends during the Christmas season. The pilgrimage begins on All Souls Day. He's in the desert during the penitential season of Advent. Mm. So again, as with Dante, it follows liturgical imagery and symbolism.
0: Mm-hmm. Now, all of these particular stories, you've got Caesar, Julius Caesar, and Hamlet, and I'll skip Twelfth Night, but Othello, obviously, and as well as King Lear. And you're a strong proponent of the idea that Shakespeare came at things from a Catholic perspective, right?
1: Absolutely. So I've actually done two series for EWTN, and the first was based upon my book, The Quest for Shakespeare, which shows the biographical evidence for Shakespeare's Catholicism, and the second series I did for EWTN was based upon my second book, Through Shakespeare's Eyes, which shows the textual evidence from the plays, so that's what I'm doing there as well.
0: Right.
1: I'm covering more plays in this book than I managed to cover in the series.
0: Right, and also Macbeth and even Antony and Cleopatra. And you talk about, at the end is The Tempest, one of the many mysteries surrounding the life of William Shakespeare, you say is the reason for his early retirement when he was still in his 40s at the height of his power, still apparently in good health. So was there a certain amount of religious politics involved with that, you're thinking?
1: Oh, yes. At this point, basically, there was a Puritan historian who was connecting Shakespeare with the Jesuits. The Puritans were on the rise. About 30 years later, they would close the theaters down. Mm-hmm. So, yes, I think things were getting very, very dangerous, and Shakespeare got to the stage where I've had enough of this. I'm going to retire to Stratford-upon-Avon and spend the last few years of my life in peace, which is basically what he did.
0: What he did. And because of the Catholic aspects were in the storylines.
1: Exactly. He was not prepared to write anodyne stories with devoid of the deepest meanings, which of course religious meanings.
0: Right.
1: So therefore, when they tried to silence him, he retired rather than be censored,
0: right.
1: Basically.
0: Right. There was a very popular musical in the 60s, Man of La Mancha, with a Possible Dream. And Don Quixote, you talk about Cervantes. I didn't realize he fought at the Battle of Lepanto.
1: He did. He was wounded at the Battle of Lepanto, actually. Right. So he's actually a hero for Christendom as a warrior, as well as being... Because Don Quixote is often called the first ever novel.
0: Why is it? You mentioned that, too. Why is that the case?
1: Well, prior to that, basically, the narratives were either in verse form, they were in poetry form, such as Sir Gawain the Green Knight, Dante's Divine Comedy. Mm. So to have a prose narrative was novel. Novel.
0: There you go. Very good.
1: So there you go.
0: You said it. How did Gulliver's Travels get in here? You know, one thing that's great is for people to understand where the word Yahoo came from, but besides a search engine that nobody uses anymore. But you talk about Jonathan Swift in Dublin, that he wasn't Catholic, but he was a High Church Anglican.
1: High Church
0: Ireland,
1: Anglican.
0: Church of Ireland?
1: Yeah, it's a Church of Ireland, High Church Anglican. An enemy of Puritanism, an enemy of the new Enlightenment. Humanism, which basically becomes secularism. Mm. So Gulliver's Travels, I mean, Gulliver is a sort of gullible traveler, his name, Gullible Traveler. So the story is about this person who's basically hoodwinked by all the fads and fashions of the age and is made to look foolish thereby. So it's a warning against following fashions instead of following truth, basically.
0: I just wish he came up with names that weren't so hard to pronounce. And the people he'd visit, you know, also have these interesting, outside of Lilliput, everybody else was somewhat tough to understand, the name of that giant girl, etc. Mary Shelley's Frankenstein, one of the influential novels of the 19th century, one of the most confused and confusing. Well, isn't it just about somebody who thinks they can be God? No?
1: Well, that's the large part of it. So the subtitle of it is the modern Prometheus. Mm. Prometheus, is, of course, is a rebel against God and God's power.
0: Because of fire,
1: he steals the gift of fire.
0: Right.
1: So he's the Satan figure. So it's absolutely, that's a large part of it.

0: But it's a bit confusing because the author was sort of confused by various philosophies. It's a bit of a mixed up novel.
1: Right.
0: But the mythological aspect of it about trying to play God is absolutely true.
1: Right. Yeah. I mean, her husband and there was an interesting thought process going on at the time. You actually have a book called The Path to Rome, and that's the finest work of literature that Hilaire Belloc ever wrote. Why do you think it's his best? And
0: well, first of all, I'm agreeing with him, which is good.
1: Okay, right, okay.
0: he thought it was his best work. Okay. It's certainly his most literary.
1: Because the other one, The Four Men, I thought you thought maybe that was even better.
0: I love it as much. I mean, okay. There's a bit of a difference between an objective judgment, what's the best, and what's your favorite.
1: Okay.
0: So, it's subjective. But it's basically the Path to Rome is a real pilgrimage that Belloc took to Rome at the turn of the 20th century, mm-hmm. but there's all sorts of metaphorical stuff going on. So the pilgrimage is also, it's us, as in a Divine mm-hmm. Comedy, that the pilgrim is an everyman figure, so we are also on the pilgrimage, and the pilgrimage to Rome is the pilgrimage of life, Rome is heaven. So there's all sorts of metaphorical, parabolic, it's a parable of every man's journey to heaven, basically.
1: Right. The Lord of the World. Now, this is one that has come up, and our recent Holy Father, who passed on, had even talked about the Lord of the World. And this is Robert U. Benson. It seemed to have been a work that most people don't know about, but is pretty important in the sense of where we are today.
0: Yeah. So you and I were chatting before the show about the two great dystopian novels of the 20th century, 1984. And Brave New World, but I think Lord of the World should be seen with those two as a triumvirate. Robert Hugh Benson was a Catholic priest, so it's looking at this dystopian future from a profoundly Catholic perspective and the dangers of the rise of secular humanism and tyranny, and how should Catholics respond to that. And it's very timely and timeless.
1: And also the book By What Authority?
0: Yes, yeah, so Robert Hugh Benson, again, was many people haven't heard of him. He was a convert to the faith, son of the Archbishop of Canterbury, became a priest. But
1: that's why it was such a big deal that he converted.
0: Exactly. It was probably the most, other than Newman's conversion, probably the most controversial conversion of the whole period. But, you know, he wrote a number of best-selling novels prior to World War I. He died tragically young. Many of them were historical novels about the persecution of the church during the reigns of Henry VIII and Elizabeth I. So By What Authority is one of those historical novels.
1: And, of course, you have in here The Hobbit, The Lord of the Rings. So other ones what about Vinland? That was an odd one, you think. I mean, what are the Vikings doing?
0: George Mackay Brown, the author of that, was from the Orkney Islands, the north of Scotland. Mm-hmm. He won all sorts of literary prizes, a major writer and poet. But that's, again, a profoundly Catholic work based upon a true story, the history of the time of the conversion of the Orkney Islands to Catholic Christianity. And there's a really profound ending where basically his death is mystically like sailing into the mystic west at the end of Lord of the Rings, to heaven. I mean, it's a work that people don't know they should know, which is why it's in the book.
1: So let me ask you a question. If somebody was thinking here, gee, there's like 50 different works here, does it matter which one I start on?
0: No, it doesn't. And I think the good thing about the book, you don't have to start from page one of the book either. You just dip in. But no, those 50 great books are books that we all should try to find time to read. We can read them in any order we like, and as many as we like. And my main hope is it will serve as an appetizer, that basically people read that and say, well, that particular book, that sounds interesting. I'm going to go and read it. So I'm hoping this will be something that takes people further up and further in to reading the books in full, rather than just the summaries offer there.
1: Right. Well, so should somebody start with one of the smaller books? Like, everybody in high school read Lilies of the Field because it was 100 pages. you end up with a tome, and it's like, how am I going to get through this?
0: Well, it's a bit like if you go to the gym, you don't start lifting weights. You're too heavy for you.
1: Right.
0: So you know yourself, and start small. And then when you can take when you take whole foods,
1: right.
0: When you're heavier food, then read some of the others.
1: Speaking of that, what are you working on? You're always working on something.
0: Well, the book I'm working on, I'm currently writing a series for Crisis Magazine called Unsung Heroes of Christendom. Mm-hmm. So it's about heroes of the church that are not as well known as they should be for whatever reason.
1: Who would be an example of one?
0: Where should I begin? So some of the English martyrs that no one's heard of. So St. Henry Walpole, for instance. Okay. You know, very, very fascinating stories. Or people like Marshall McLuhan, who used to be very well known,
1: sure,
0: but it's now largely forgotten.
1: That's right.
0: Trying to

0: resurrect people that were very important in the past.
1: We have a very cool medium, you know, that's
0: exactly.
1: That's right. Marshall McLuhan, very good. Thank you so much, Joe.
0: My pleasure.
1: Always a pleasure being with you. The one and only Joe Pierce, of course, classic literature made simple, as only he could do it. 50 great books in a nutshell, published by our friends at Ignatius Press, naturally available through our EWTN religious catalog. 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

0: It's a march. You made man in your image, in your likeness. You formed me in my inward being.
1: While some are throwing elbows to climb the political ladder, we are standing for the child in the womb who has no legal protection in Canada.
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0: Write this, my child. Before I come as the just judge, I am coming first as the King of Mercy. Before the day of justice arrives, there will be given to people a sign in the heavens. There will be great darkness over the whole world. Then the sign of the cross will be seen in the sky, and from the openings where the hands and feet were nailed will come forth great lights which will fill up the earth for a period of time. This will take place shortly before the last day.
1: O blood and water, which gushed forth from the heart of Jesus as a fount of mercy for us, I trust in you.
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9: 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That's why this program exists. We are here for you. Here's our phone number, 833-288-EWTN. 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If you

0: 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Pedro Aquiles, our producer, Matt Kabinsky is our phone screener, Ace McKay keeping an eye on social media, including YouTube. If you want to ask a question there, you can just put that in the chat screen if you would. I'm Tom Price, along with Dr. David Anders.
1: Tom, how are you today?
0: Very good. How are you, sir?
1: Doing decent. Thank you.
0: Interesting question we have here from Carl. Carl says, with so many other religions, some much older than Christianity, how do you know that Christianity is true?
1: Okay, thanks. I really appreciate the question. So let me sort of distinguish two different aspects of this question. One of them is the question about where Christianity falls in terms of antiquity or modernity, and what relevance might that have to its truth.
0: Okay.
1: The other one is the larger question of how do I know at the end of the day Christianity is true,
0: yeah.
1: Right?
0: Yeah.
1: So on the first question, the Christian faith actually understands very well about itself that it is sort of in the middle of things. We're not the last guy on the block to come around, nor are we the first religion to ever present itself to the world. And it is actually part and parcel of the church's self-understanding to see the origins, the inauguration of the Christian church, as the fulfillment of expectations that are prior to it.
0: Okay.
1: Okay. So if you look at the history of religions, right, throughout the world, I mean, yeah. Typically an anthropologist would say that, you know, some form of tribal religion and animism is usually what you find in most cultures at the earliest stages. And then after the invention of agriculture, you begin to see the development of things like priesthood and temple religions that are divided into hierarchies, this kind of thing. And then that lasts for a couple thousand years, and then you get to, say, about the 7th or 8th century B.C., some historians would call the Axial Age, and then you see the development of the idea that, say, the interior life and moral consciousness seems to be the determining factor in our relationship to the transcendent world, and it's not just about ritual and sacrifice. It's not just about appeasing ancestral spirits. It's actually about how do I change myself, and that would be true of Hellenism, Platonism, Aristotelianism, be true of Christianity, be true of Judaism, Taoism, Hinduism, Islam. The kind of great world religions are all sort of born out of that historical period. And then the expectation is, so, you know, what actually happens to happen to bring that about? And then Christianity presents itself in that matrix as sort of at the apex of this history of cultural development where, so intimations of the divinity are clarified over time, and the people of God, particularly in the Hebrews, for example, try to work out a solution to that problem that is ultimately unsatisfying, in which they report as being unsatisfying. So if you read the Hebrew prophets, for example, you have God saying through Isaiah, I'm not really into your temple and sacrifices. Mm. You know, I'm not, you know, the ritual prescriptions of the law are not really getting the job done for you. What you need is a conversion of heart. Ezekiel talks about the necessity of a new heart. Jeremiah talks about a new covenant where the law is written not just on the mind, not just on tablets of stone, but actually written in human hearts. And so the message of salvation by faith through Christ is all about like the interiorizing of this principle that is not just something that Christianity proposes, but seems to be a deep intuition across humanity's religious consciousness, right? That across the world you find this kind of growing recognition that, you know, it's not just about getting the rituals right. We need a sort of transformation of the self. And how do you do that? Like, that's not an easy thing to do. And what Christianity has to offer in that department, and a lot of things, but not in particular, is the idea that the eternal principle, and according in relationship to which we all need to be aligned, has actually taken on flesh. The Word of God, because of a human being, assumes a human nature and is incarnate and born in time of the Blessed Virgin Mary. And so it's telling that it happens at a particular point in time, right? That if you're going to have the intersection of time and eternity, then it has to intersect at a point in historical time. And it happens to align with this perfect moment in the development of human religious consciousness for the eternal principle to take on flesh in a particular human being called Jesus Christ, who then perpetuates his ministry through the institution of the church that he founds, which is not the fulfillment

0: judgment, but it is the anticipation. It's the kingdom of God now present in mystery, unfolding throughout the world, bringing about tangible, real, moral, spiritual improvement in the lives of people. It's one of the things that St. Augustine said, a little book he wrote in the 380s or the 390s called On True Religion, was that, yeah, what the ancients anticipated, what they saw was necessary, like Plato, for example. He says, what Plato dreamed of, Christ actually put into action. He created the possibility for the actual moral reformations of people that in Plato was a mere theoretical dream. In Christ, it becomes an incarnate reality. And he points to the examples of the saints, of the monks, of the desert fathers, of the manifest change in human religious consciousness that Christ brought to the world. So that's kind of an answer. That's an answer to the first question. It's also the beginning of an answer to the second question.
1: Okay, very good. And Carl, thank you so much for your question. If you'd like to send us an email for a future show, here is the address, ctc@ewtn.com, ctc@ewtn.com. If you're watching us on TV, that's actually also the best way for you folks to contact the program, ctc@ewtn.com. In a moment, we're going to get to a question from Donna in Pompano Beach, Florida. Also one from Patrick in Portland, Oregon. Mary in Illinois. Lots more straight ahead. Still time for your phone calls, 833-288-EWTN. 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It is Call to Communion with Dr. David Anders here on EWTN. Do stay with us.
2: Mrs. Margaret Clitheroe, summoned to appear before the court.
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7: Fie upon you and your pious talk. 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
3: Be of good cheer, for this is my marriage day. Blessed are they that are called to the marriage supper of the Lamb. Fare thee well, and God be with thee.

I am Archbishop Timothy Broglio, the Archbishop for the Military Services. And today, on Faith Matters, we're going to talk about the Sacrament of Penance. One of the first gifts that the risen Lord gave to the Church was the opportunity to have our sins forgiven. Remember, he came into the upper room, breathed on the apostles, and told them, "Receive the gift of the Holy Spirit. Whose sins you forgive, they are forgiven. Whose sins you retain, they are retained." And so the Lord invites us to this sacrament where we encounter the risen Lord in the person of the priest. We acknowledge our sinfulness. We receive absolution, that gift of forgiveness. And it is in that intimate dialogue that we experience the healing and the loving care of the Good Shepherd, who reaches out to us and offers us what we are incapable of giving ourselves, forgiveness with the Father who loves us and who wants us to draw close to Him. It is in that dialogue with the priest who stands in the person of Christ that we experience that lasting gift from the Lord Jesus.

0: 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Hello, Mary. What's on your mind today?
1: Yeah, I'm calling for a friend. She got involved with a married guy, and the situation wasn't very good. His wife just wasn't very attentive, and so she got involved with him. Well, then, as it turned out, he died. So she's wondering if she goes to confession and admits it, if it was considered adultery or what is considered adultery, will she be forgiven? Is he gone to heaven? Will she go to heaven?
2: Yeah, thank you so much. So I can't say anything about whether the adulterous man went to heaven. I have no idea. None of us has any idea what the state of his soul was when he died. Perhaps he died reconciled to God, perhaps not. That's not for us to know. That's for the Spirit of God to know. It is objectively wrong to commit adultery, even if your wife is unattentive, and that's a terrible cross to bear, and my heart goes out to men who have unattentive wives and wives that have unattentive husbands. Nevertheless, it doesn't legitimate adultery, so that's something he would have to get right with God about. As far as your friend is concerned, it's objectively wrong to enter into a sexual relationship with a married man that's not your husband, so that's something she has to rectify with God. The fact that the fellow has died doesn't change the fact that she did something objectively wrong.
0: Mm-hmm.
2: The good news is she can go to confession. She can tell God she's sorry. She can receive forgiveness. She can do penance. She can move on with her life and grow in holiness. The question, will she go to heaven when she dies? Well, there's a lot that can happen between now and when she dies.
0: Yeah.
2: And I don't, like you, I don't have a crystal ball that can read the future, so I don't know what choices she'll make in the future and what her relationship with God will entail, but there's nothing preventing her from fixing her relationship with God now in the present, and that's what she should do.
0: Mary, thanks so much for your phone call. That opens up a line for you right now at 833-288-EWTN. That's 833-288-3986. Call to communion with Dr. David Anders on EWTN. Let's go now to Patrick in Portland, Oregon. Hey, Patrick, what's on your mind today?
3: Howdy. Thanks for having me. I'm curious, what advice would you have, or which scripture passages? Can you hear me?
0: Yeah. Yes. Yes.
3: Okay. Sorry. I thought I heard something. Advice or scripture passages or church teachings to pay attention to when I experience the following. I'll stumble midweek to some vice in some quote-unquote small way, eating a bit too much dessert perhaps. And I'll conclude I'll need to go to confession over it. And then I'll feel increased temptation to sin even more in all sorts of other ways, since I'll need to go to confession anyway. So what advice would you give, and what would you direct me to check out?
2: Yeah, I really appreciate the question. It is not unique to you or to whoever on whose behalf you're calling. I think this is a common problem. I actually was counseling someone today on exactly this problem.
0: Really?
2: Yeah, exactly the way you framed it. And I know it in experience, right? So I understand the temptation to think this way. And I think it flows from a misconception of the relationship of sin to the commandment. And I'll explain what I mean. So it's tempting, I think, sometimes to think about vice and virtue, sin, grace, these sorts of things, as if they simply involved the infraction of a rule. And so let's say we draw a rule, and the rule says, well, let's use one that Jesus uses, okay? So he talks about adultery. Adultery is out. Adultery's out, okay? And you can't do it. And so you think, all right, so maybe I crossed that line. Maybe I stepped over the line, and I actually did what Jesus said not to do, and I committed adultery. Okay, well, you know, I've got between now and Saturday to go to confession, so I got another 4 days to go. Why not just, like, go whole hog on this thing, right, and go seek out a whole bunch of other illicit unions and just absolutely glut myself with adultery between now and then? What's wrong with that way of thinking, all right? So, one, it reduces the idea.

idea of sin to as if it were just a single unitary act whose only consequence was the infraction of a rule for which I had to make some sort of reparation. It misses the dynamic, the reality

0: rule, yeah. right? Well, why is it a rule? Well, because becoming an alcoholic is devastatingly harmful to you. Mm-hmm. Okay, now, let's go to the analogy of alcohol. All right, it's true that drinking too much is harmful for me, but there is a difference between having one glass too many and going on a bender for a week. They're not morally equivalent acts, nor do they have the same level of harm to your person. Having one too many is a bad idea. Going on a bender for a week can kill you and kill other people rapidly,
1: yeah.
0: right? There's a difference between the beginning stages of alcoholism and full-on cirrhosis of the liver, right? I mean, you could multiply examples,
1: sure.
0: okay? If you're on a diet, let's say you have a rule, I'm not going to eat more than 1,500 calories a day. And then you have, like, you know, three extra Triscuits, and you've gone over to 1,600 calories. No one would think, well, you know, 1,600 calories, 6,000 calories doesn't make any difference. Since I went over my rule, I set for myself nothing more than 1,500 calories, I might as well go and have a Michael Phelps breakfast, right? And have, like, you know, 15 eggs and three steaks and two packs of pancakes, because it won't make any difference after all. I've already broken the rule. Right. You see, instantly, that's absurd.
1: Sure.
0: That's absurd. But sin works the same way in us, right? It is a thing that can be done to a greater or lesser extent. It's not just all or nothing with sin. Now, that's a peculiarity of Catholic theology, because there are traditions that regard every single individual sin as equally odious. Catholics don't. Catholics think that sin does differ from sin in gravity and in consequence. Both our eternal consequences, as well as the temporal consequences that we inflict upon our own bodies and our own psychology and our own mind and our own relationships. Another example. I mean, don't look at pornography for a lot of reasons. One, it'll hurt your wife. But would you say, well, you know, I picked up a Playboy in the bookstore and that was a bad thing to do. I might as well go hire a prostitute. As if they are completely morally equivalent acts and one would not bother my wife more than the other. That's foolishness.
1: Sure.
0: You know that one is objectively much worse than the other. They're both bad, right? But one's going to harm people more, right? And you have to bring this moral reasoning into your system where you recognize that sin differs from sin in gravity and in effect, that we can have habits, that habits can develop to a greater or lesser extent by how much we engage them, by how frequently we engage them. And even at the level of neurology, just the brain science of the thing, we understand that the more dopamine and the more frequently you, the more dopamine you emit into the system and the more frequently you do so, the harder it is to break a habit, right? And that's why cigarettes are bad, methamphetamine is worse. By orders of magnitude,
1: yeah.
0: because it's vastly more addictive, and the consequences to your neurology are vastly worse. Most sins involve some kind of poor use of our own dopaminergic system, our own ability to excite our passions and our pleasure, and even something as refined as pride, which you think may have no bodily component at all, has a bodily component. Because as we engage in pride, if we, you know, sort of cultivate an elevated, excessive self-concern or self-interest, we may get a little dopamine hit out of that. Again, you can do that to a greater or less extent. Just because you've smoked a cigarette doesn't mean it's a good idea to go blow your mind on meth.
1: Mm-hmm.
0: You just bring that logic into your moral theology.
1: Patrick, thanks so much for your call from Portland. Hope that's helpful for you. And that does open the line for you at 833-288-EWTN. One line open, 833-288-3986. It is called Communion with Dr. David Anders here on EWTN. Let's go now to Pedro. Pedro is in Columbus watching us on the EWTN app. Hey there, Pedro. What's on your mind today?
2: Yes, thank you for taking my call and... I also want to thank you for that previous caller. He answered a question that I've had in me. I've come to conquer that. So God bless him. Hopefully he does the same.
1: Great.
2: But my question is, and it's a little bit elementary kind of question. Are there multiple levels or types of Catholic or Catholicism? Like I hear Catholic in the Eastern world and Western world.
0: Yeah.
2: Maybe I'm using the wrong word, but
0: you're great.
2: All these types, and then what kind of Catholic

0: am I? Like, which type of level of Catholic church am I going to? And
1: yes.
0: Am I in the right one?
1: Yes.
0: Or girl, wrong one?
1: Yes, yes, yes, yes, yes. Pedro, thank you so much. Thank you so much. I really appreciate the question. So, first of all, you shouldn't think of these distinctions as levels, because one is not higher or lower than the other, okay? So in the broadest sense of the word, Catholic means a Christian who is in union with the Pope of Rome, right? That's what Catholic means, in union with the Pope of Rome. And then we can divide that into basically to regions of the world where history and culture have evolved different ways of expressing our one holy Catholic and apostolic faith. And so, you know, if you go back 1,000 years, if you go back 1,500 years, you go back 1,800 years, you'll find that Catholic Christians who lived in, say, the Latin-speaking West developed different rituals, sometimes different theological expressions, than Catholics that lived in, say, the Greek-speaking East. And those differences were cultural and linguistic. They gradually grew into legal distinctions as well. And as liturgies began to be more formalized, they grew into liturgical distinctions that were clearly recognizable. And so, based on where you're calling me from and your family name, I think it's overwhelmingly likely that you belong to the Roman Rite of the One Holy Catholic and Apostolic Church. That is the largest rite. It has the most members, and it is not entirely, but largely encompasses most practicing Catholics in the Western Hemisphere. If you go eastward, there are several other Catholic rites. They're just as Catholic as Roman Catholic. We call them the Eastern Rites of the Catholic Church, but they have different liturgy, and they have different language, and a few other distinctions as well. You are in the right, or the correct rite of the Catholic Church, if provided you are Catholic. I mean, like, most people are in the rite of their birth, or the rite of their culture, or the rite of their parents, and that's, pardon the language, the right.
2: I see what you did there.
1: Okay.
2: Yeah.
1: So there are some Eastern Rite Catholics in the West. They are almost always the result of immigrants who brought their Catholic faith, say, from the Ukraine or mm-hmm. from Hungary or from Russia or from the Middle East. They brought that Catholic faith with them, and the Church, more or less, has not insisted that they change rites, provided they remain Catholic. And so it's taken a while to work out the kinks, mm-hmm. but we've worked out a system where even in one country like the United States, we can have most Catholics belonging to the Roman Rite, but then other Catholics that belong to these various other Eastern Rites. And the good news is any Catholic can go to any Catholic church. So you're in Columbus, I think. I don't know this, but I'm almost sure there are going to be Eastern Rite Catholic churches in Columbus. You could go to Catholic Mass at the Roman Rite. You could also go to Divine Liturgy at an Eastern Rite Catholic Church. And if in doubt, you know, you can ask the church, are you guys Eastern Rite Catholics? You know, because there are other churches that use those same ceremonies that may not be. Or you can call your diocese or ask your priest, and they'll be able to tell you, you know, who's Eastern Rite Catholic or not. And again, it's not a matter of better or worse, higher or lower. It's just a matter of different culture or background.
2: Sure. Pedro, is that helpful for you?
0: Yes, very helpful. Thank you. I have a better understanding of
2: very
0: my
2: good.
0: Catholicism.
2: Great.
1: Thank you.
2: Thanks so much for your call from Columbus. We got a call from Donna in Pompano Beach, Florida. She couldn't stay on the line, but she said, what does the term rite of Christian initiation for adults mean? Sometimes called order of Christian initiation
1: yeah.
2: for adults.
1: So by initiation, we mean the moment when one becomes a Catholic, when one moves from being not Catholic to becoming Catholic, that's uh-huh. to be initiated.
2: Uh-huh.
1: And the normative way to be initiated into the Catholic Church is to be baptized into the Catholic Church. If you are baptized as an adult into the Catholic Church, the Church requires that you have some formation, instruction, and training before you make that decision.
2: Mm-hmm.
1: And there is a system for doing that, for giving that instruction. It's called the Order of Christian Initiation for

0: adults. It used to be called the rite of Christian initiation for adults, and they changed the language. So now we have to say both of them so people don't get confused, right? That's what that is.
1: It's about a 9-month program, right?
0: Depends on where you are, but roughly, generally speaking, yes.
1: Okay, very good. Hey, Donna in Pompano Beach, thank you so much for your question. In a moment, we're going to get to Steve, a first-time caller in Clearwater, Florida. Still time for your phone call at 833-288-EWTN. If you have a question for Dr. David Anders, or maybe you'd like to explain to us what is stopping you from becoming a Catholic, 833-288-3986. 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
2: The Word became flesh and made His dwelling among us, sanctifying all human life. 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
3: You exist here and now, right? Right. Yet, to exist, you depend on things. Like, if there was no air to breathe, that would be problematic. I could live right here and now sort of problem. Well, this tells me something about you. You're contingent. Contingent what? Look, it's not an insult. It simply means you're not a necessary being. You don't have to exist, or you could exist in another way. Like, you could be redheaded instead of blonde, or you could not have a head at all. This leads us to scratch the heads we do have and ask, why? Why me? Why that? These questions simply affirm my existence is not necessary, so my existence can't explain itself. What does? Since you've asked. Based on this undeniable fact, there exist contingent beings here and now, meaning unnecessary. St. Thomas Aquinas argues to the existence of a necessary being, God. We've already laid out the first premise, and I premise. That's not just me saying promise, weird. A premise is a statement that supports our conclusion. Let's go. There exist contingent beings here and now. You, me, and ha, everything in the universe. Undeniable. Second premise. If something exists here and now, what it takes for that thing to exist must exist. Huh. We've already voiced this. Whatever exists needs an explanation for its existence. Third premise. Since we exist, there must exist what it takes for us to exist. Can our existence be the explanation? Nope. We've already ruled that out as unnecessary beings. The same applies for everything in the universe, because it's just like us. Unnecessary. Conclusion. What it takes for us to exist here and now can't be found within the universe because itself cannot be contingent. It must go beyond the universe if it's to explain anything in the universe. It must be the answer to its own why. Namely, this being must be necessary. It couldn't not be, meaning it's eternal, and it couldn't be in another way, meaning it's unchanging. This being we call God.

0: Glad you're with us for Call to Communion with Dr. David Andrews here on EWTN. 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We can get a few more calls in today. Here is one now from Steve, a first-time caller in Clearwater, Florida, listening on the great Divine Mercy Radio. Hey, Steve, what's on your mind today?
1: Yes, sir. Love the show. This might be kind of a funny question, but as I get older, I see some of my family and friends maybe don't practice their faith anymore or don't believe in God altogether. How would we handle that if we go to heaven and some of our family and friends are not there? Can we really be happy?
2: Yeah, that's a great question. So I'm afraid I'm going to give you an unsatisfying answer, all right? The Christian faith teaches that when we are saved, we will eventually land in the beatific vision, which is the vision, and this is not a vision with your eyes, this is a vision in the depths of your soul,

0: we'll have the beatific vision, which is the vision of the infinite goodness and justice and glory and majesty and love of an infinite God, that will be the satisfaction of every desire. And there'll be nothing left undone in us with respect to our full beatitude in Him. And therefore, we will also have the intelligibility of things that currently escape us. I agree with you that all of my intuitions here are ringing alarm bells, all right? And so I don't, I mean, there are theologians that will attempt to answer that question in rational terms. Let me explain to you why it makes sense that you could be happy with your relatives in hell. I'm not going to bother repeating their arguments because I don't find them persuasive, right? Because okay. I think, well, if everything you said is true, I'm still not happy about it,
1: yeah.
0: Right? So I'm not going to bother going through the arguments. I will plead ignorance here and will instead focus on what I know about the beatific vision, which is at the end of the day that the intelligibility of the whole show will be apparent to me in a way that reconciles my understanding of God's justice and mercy. That's the best I can offer you at the present.
1: Okay. That's where we have to leave it, Steve. Thanks so much for your call from Clearwater. Got a call from Matthew watching us on YouTube. Matthew says, does the church teach that there can be any sadness in heaven? For example, and this is very similar to the one we just got from Steve, for example, what if we knew a loved one was in hell? Mary is sometimes called Our Lady of Sorrows. Does she have some sadness in heaven?
0: Yeah, thank you so much. So, no sadness in heaven.
1: Okay.
0: So, Our Lady of Sorrows does not refer to her present emotional state, but to her earthly pilgrimage.
1: Okay.
0: And again, how that can coordinate with the conundrum that you just named, we just spent the last question answering that, so I won't repeat myself.
1: Very good. And CC is watching us on YouTube today. CC says, why do so many popular Christians who use profane language say that it's okay because Jesus called people dogs and sons of the devil?
0: Yeah, thanks. I really appreciate the question. So, you know, St. Paul says that we should let no corrupt speech proceed out of our mouths, but only what is good for building others up according to their needs. All right, so the rule of Christian charity always prevails.
1: Okay.
0: Now, within that rule of Christian charity, if you have the infinite prudence of the Son of God, which I certainly do not, you might find times in your discourse when the charitable and loving thing to do is to get into somebody's face.
1: Mm.
0: If you judge that that's what is needed to yank them out of their self-concern and open them up to the real love of God and neighbor.
1: Mm-hmm.
0: And you might, in fact, you know, use strong language to do so. Not that they have the infinite love and concern of Jesus Christ by any stretch of the imagination, but, you know, the stereotypical military drill sergeant uses a lot of difficult language.
1: Yes.
0: But the ultimate goal of that is he's trying to build a certain kind of soldier.
1: Yeah.
0: Right?
1: Yeah,
0: he has a benevolent, well, maybe benevolence is the wrong word. He's got a practical, positive, good view in mind.
1: Sure.
0: And he's going to use some difficult methods to get there.
1: Yeah.
0: I'm arguing that perhaps Christ, with infinite more prudence and much higher motives, could indulge that, right, to an extent that you and I could not. The very St. Paul who says that we should let no corrupt speech proceed out of our mouths, but only what is good for building others up, has some very colorful language that he uses in some of his books. Language, in fact, that I would feel uncomfortable sharing on the air on EWTN if they weren't in sacred scripture. And now that I've built you up, I'm not actually going to read them or say them, but I would, you know, read them in the context of scripture study.
1: Sure, sure.
0: And I'm going, how does that work, you know, in conjunction with his admonition? And I think the same principle applies here. So do I personally think that there is an occasion when the charitable thing to do might be, you know, to use one of George Carlin's seven words, all right, in a particular context? And this is all hypothetical, all right? And, you know, I'm aware of the fact that language is not a uniform thing. We have in language what we call registers. There are different registers of language. There's elevated language, mm-hmm. like you might find in a address

0: to Congress or in a political treatise or something or in an academic text or maybe the works of Shakespeare. There's a kind of, you know, familial language that we would use with our children and our spouses and so forth. There's a kind of standard language, which is sort of the language of daily commerce, and then there might be kind of a popular or what we call vulgar language, not vulgar in the sense of impure, but right. Just, you know, the certain, just a lower register for use in other contexts. And then, of course, any of us who is aware of these distinctions knows that not everybody in every culture shares an equal command of these various registers. I mean, one of the signs of a really great communicator is they can talk in any social milieu according to the need, right? Mm-hmm. Many people don't have that skill. Or as Steve Martin once said, some people have a way with words and some people not halfway, right? So let's say you're in a social register where use of a particular vernacular idiom would be perceived by the recipients of that language as putting on airs or setting yourself above or apart. Mm-hmm. And in order to communicate the message of God's love in the gospel or maybe admonition to the life of virtue or whatever it might be, you felt like, okay, I have to make a prudent decision to change my verbal register here in order to relate out of charity. St. Paul talks about being all things to all people. Uh-huh. On the one hand, he can tell the Galatians, whatever you do, don't let yourselves be circumcised. Then he can turn around and circumcise Timothy.
1: Yeah.
0: Because it all has to do with the ultimate goal of, you know, I'll preach Christ to all men in the hopes that I might win some. So could I fudge a little bit on prudishness or squeamishness about language in the service of charity in a particular social context? And the answer to that question is yes. But I'm also keenly aware of the fact that I lack the infused prudence of St. Paul or the perfect prudence of Jesus Christ to do so. So tread carefully.
1: CC, thanks so much for checking us out on YouTube today. It is Called to Communion on EWTN. Still time for a few more phone calls at 833-288-EWTN. If you have a question for David, 833-288-3986. Ryan is watching us on YouTube today. Ryan says, when Mary gave St. Dominic the rosary, did she mean all 15 mysteries or just 5?
0: Okay, thanks. So most historians of the Rosary believe that this is an apocryphal story.
1: Okay.
0: And the reason they believe it is that we have textual literary evidence for the evolution of the Rosary over time, and its origins come before St. Dominic could have had an encounter with the Blessed Virgin.
1: Oh. Right?
0: So whether or not the Blessed Virgin talked to St. Dominic, and whether or not that is creditable in any way with the Rosary and its popularity, it's probably not the absolute historical origin of the Rosary, okay? And so initially, there wasn't even a complete Hail Mary, right, of course, but there emerged fairly early the habit of repeating the angelic salutation from the Gospel of Luke, mm-hmm. You know, Hail full of grace,
1: yes,
0: right?
1: Yes.
0: And then gradually over time that expands and we get the full-blown Hail Mary. And then as the Benedictine monks became sort of the spiritual standard around the Western world and their pattern of daily prayer was desirable and imitable, but lay people lacked the time and the resources and the knowledge to actually pray the 150 Psalms every day. Eventually, the tradition developed of what if we replace 150 Psalms with 150 Ave Marias? And so this is really the beginning of the Rosary. And of course, it's continued to develop over time. I mean, even in the 20th century, mm-hmm. the apparitions of Fatima add the Fatima prayer and so forth. Pope John Paul II adds the Luminous Mysteries. And so it's not something that's fixed in stone for all time. It's something that has developed over the life of the church.
1: Thanks so much for your call, your question via YouTube today. It is Called to Communion here on EWTN. One of the great shows on EWTN radio is called Ave Maria in the Afternoon. Biblical theologian and commentator Dr. Marcus Peter examines church, culture, and current events through the lens of faith from the heart of the church, and he always has spectacular guests. So do check it out Monday through Fridays, 5 p.m. Eastern on EWTN Radio. Mustafa is watching us in Pennsylvania. Mustafa says, did the apostles and the early Christians understand the Eucharist literally or symbolically?

0: Yes, absolutely. You've took the words right out of my mouth. So it is intrinsic to the definition of the Eucharist that it is a symbol, and that as a symbol, it communicates to us the thing that is signified. It is both and,
1: both
0: it
1: and.
0: Is not either or,
1: okay.
0: Right? And I think that is apparent when you consider the nature of the thing. So at the words of consecration, it's apparent to everyone that what is on the altar does not suddenly look like flesh and blood. It does not taste like flesh and blood.
1: Mm-hmm.
0: It does not smell like flesh and blood. By all appearances, it's not flesh and blood. Church says it's flesh and blood. It's that thing. So when I perceive bread and wine with my senses, what is that doing? Well, upon the appearance of bread and wine, I am to understand flesh and blood. What is a symbol other than some sort of sensorial representation of some other kind of reality? Right? I see a stop sign. Nothing in the red octagon naturally evokes putting the brakes on. But I have an association. Red stop sign means put the brakes on.
1: Mm-hmm.
0: Right? When I see what appears to be bread and wine, that evokes in me, aha, I know this is pointing to something else, namely the body and blood of Christ, which, as it happens, happened to be there too. Right? So it's a symbol, but it's not a symbol of something remote to it. It's not a symbol of something extrinsic to it. It's a symbol of what has taken place within the actual sign itself.
1: Okay.
0: So it's both sign and reality.
1: Related question here from Rep, watching us on YouTube as well, and some of this you've already addressed. I'll just read what we've got. Did the apostles understand the Eucharist literally or just symbolically? If it's truly sacred, why does it still look like bread and wine? We've covered that. And why do interpretations differ so much across history?
0: Yeah, thank you so much. So I think it's safe to say that the apostles probably would not have used the formal language of transubstantiation that the church later uses to define the mystery.
1: Okay.
0: That's a theological development.
1: Mm.
0: But when you explained what you meant when you said those words to them, they would go, ah, yes, that's what we believe.
1: Okay.
0: Right? I mean, so the core is there, but its verbal articulation can, in fact, develop over time. Why does it still look like bread and wine? That's a really good question. And, of course, God could communicate himself to us any way he wanted. He could,
1: sure.
0: He could give us something that looked like his flesh and blood, or he could communicate his grace to us without flesh and blood. I mean, he could have done it any way he did it, right?
1: Mm-hmm.
0: So the use of signifiers and symbols is integral to the function of the sacraments, okay? Let me explain what I mean by that. And it's essential to the way we appropriate them profitably. So let's say that God wants to wash away my sins and cause me to be reborn in Christ. God could do that spontaneously through the work of his Spirit in a way that was in no way sensible to us. I'm walking along one day in the state of sin, boom, I'm in the state of grace. He could just make that happen spontaneously by his immediate action. He could do that. Why does he choose not to? All right. Instead, he attaches it to a sign, namely water baptism. So that, and this goes to the heart of the Catholic mystery, God doesn't want to save us without us. He wants to elicit our cooperation.
1: I get it.
0: Right? So, in fact, if you go to baptism without faith or repentance, you just get wet. Right? You don't actually appropriate the grace of the sacrament unless you intend what the sacrament communicates. But that is communicated to us by a sign. So the Catechism of the Catholic Church says, because the sacraments are signs, they also teach. Now, they teach in a non-propositional way. They don't use verbal affirmation. They use ritual. And I think this is because God is a good pedagogue. You know, when you take education classes in college, they tell you that kids have different learning styles. Some are verbal, some are auditory, some are tactile. God understands this.

0: And so he presents us with a ritual that engages our agency in a bodily and communal way, because those forms of engagement themselves mimic the nature of the transformation that he wants to take place in our souls. This is really easy to see with confession. God wants us to have the virtue of penitence, and what that would look like is a willingness to say I'm sorry and to make reparation. That's what the virtue of penitence would look like. So what God does is he institutes a sacrament that, yes, it communicates the graces for that supernaturally, but the form of the sacrament actually forces your mind and your body to take the shape that God wants it to have, namely contrition and penance.
1: Hmm.
0: You see? So he attaches the reality of the spiritual transformation in our appropriation to the very action that the sacrament is meant to communicate to us supernaturally, but in a way that requires absolutely that we mimic that in our behavior so that we're interiorizing it. All right? By giving us the sacrament in the form that he gives it in the Eucharist. What if God just simply gave me, I mean, this is kind of arresting, but this is the way you put the question to me. What if I just got a Jesus steak, right? What if I just got a piece of thigh meat, you know, laid out on a grill and cooked medium well and served with a glass of Jesus's blood, as literally as you have suggested? Well, that would perhaps, well, first of all, be cannibalism, right? And it would suggest, perhaps, that the way of appropriation was just eating, right? That this is just common food and drink, mm-hmm. albeit of an eternal variety that just gives me eternal life just by the mere physical consumption. But that's not the point of the Eucharist. The point of the Eucharist is precisely our interior and spiritual appropriation of Jesus's once-for-all act of self-sacrifice, an act that I'm supposed to imitate in my character and my intentionality. And so he embeds that. He doesn't give it to me, you know, packaged from the meat counter. He gives it to me in a ritual that embeds me in a Catholic community of people. And so it also becomes, as St. Thomas tells us, a symbol not only of the body of Christ sacramentally, but a symbol of the body of Christ corporately or ecclesially, which is the church. And so I appropriate that body of Christ precisely in and through my love of my neighbors. But that's an integral part of the way the Eucharist actively works in me. It's not just by physical consumption, although I do physically consume it.
1: Rep, thanks for watching us today on YouTube. It is Call to Communion here on EWTN. Let's go to Julie now. Julie is in Virginia watching us on Spotify. Hey there, Julie, what's on your mind today?
2: Hello, Tom. Hello, Dr. Anders. That was an amazing last question. What a beautiful answer. I have two questions today. One of them was posed to me by my four-year-old, which is, why did Jesus go into hell after he rose from the dead? And then, or I'm sorry, after he died. And then the second question is, where did St. Joseph go when he died? Because the gates of heaven weren't open yet because Jesus was still on earth.
0: Yeah, thank you so much. I really appreciate both questions. So they're deeply related. St. Joseph would have gone to the limbus of the fathers, which was the abode of the righteous dead before the coming of Christ. And that is where Christ went after his physical death. He did not go to the hell of the damned, but to the limbus of the fathers, precisely, excuse me, to lead from that state those like St. Joseph and all the prophets who had gone before him.
1: Well, there you go. A couple of great questions from a youngster there. Thank you, Julie. Appreciate your call from Virginia today. Got this one from Melton watching us on YouTube. Could you please explain the words liturgy and homily?
0: Yeah, thank you so much. Liturgy refers to the scripted actions that Christian people engage in formal worship, right?
1: Okay.
0: And so all churches have some form of liturgy. Some of them have elaborate liturgies that have been written down. Some of them have essentially oral traditions that are embedded in practice but may not have any physical description. So I'll give you an example of the second kind. Imagine a Baptist church that says, hey, we have no creed but the Bible, you know, we don't have liturgy, we don't do all this kind of stuff, we know traditions for us,

0: But we do happen to get together every Sunday in buildings that are more or less the same shape, sitting on pews that are more or less the same shape, singing from a hymnal, hymns that are more or less equally recognizable to us and familiar. And then we engage in a ritual action where a pastor who has been ordained by having the deacons of the church who are elected lay hands on him, a practice nowhere testified to in Scripture. And then our expectation is that after the hymn singing and various other announcements, that this man will get up at a pulpit, which is another device that doesn't exist in the Bible, in front of a baptismal font, and will open up the Scriptures, which is a list of books that the Bible itself never gave to us, that he can know only through sacred tradition, read one or more verses of that text, and then expound upon them to the hopefully to the edification of the people, and conclude with a pastoral prayer. None of that formula, which is very consistent in Baptist churches, is written down in the Bible or any place else authoritative, but it's a practice that they all engage in every week, and they understand it very well. That whole ritual apparatus, that repetitive apparatus, is what we call liturgy. Many churches have a much more formal structure than the Baptists do. Mm-hmm. And they say, you know, you would walk in under these conditions, and you would sit and you would stand, and you would say these prayers, and the priest or the one who presides would say these other prayers, and then it would be followed by maybe a celebration of the Lord's Supper or Holy Communion or the sacrifice of the Mass, however you want to call it, that follows these specific prescriptions, and the priest has to say these words at that time. And all of those written principles that would govern the prayer life of different peoples is what we call, in the broad sense, liturgy. It comes from the Greek word liturgos, which means the work of the people. And in antiquity, referred specifically to sacrificial rites that ancient peoples would perform. Homily just means sermon, or the address that a priest or a pastor would make in Christian worship as he stands up and comments on the Word of God and exhorts people to holiness.
1: Okay. And Melton, thanks so much for watching us on YouTube today. Very important question from Adeline. Can Catholics who are contracepting receive communion?
0: Yeah. Thank you so much. I appreciate the question. Well, the Church's formal teaching on this is that contraception is gravely wrong, and so Catholics should not do it. And if they do it, they're committing a grave sin, or excuse me, they're performing an act that is intrinsically gravely immoral.
1: Okay.
0: All right. Now, it can happen that a person could do this and not know that it was wrong. In fact, that's more than likely. I mean, that happens with some frequency. And not knowing it to be wrong, and perhaps they've been told by their priest that it isn't wrong, as I have known some priests to give out, right?
1: Ouch.
0: And against the teaching of the Church. And so with a clear conscience, because they tried to inform themselves about the truth, someone speaking in the name of the Church they trust as an authority told them that this was okay, and so they go into it with a relatively clear conscience, and they're ignorant of the harm that they're doing. You know, that a person like that would not be sinning by going to Holy Communion, because they would literally not be going with anything against their conscience.
1: Would that be invincible ignorance?
0: They would be invincible ignorance,
1: okay.
0: Right? But as soon as they become aware of their obligation, they would need to rectify that, or they would be in pains of mortal sin, right? And the reason that the Church teaches that this or that activity is wrong is not some arbitrary thing just plucked from the pages of Holy Scripture. It's because it's how it affects the nature of the human person and the nature of the relationship. So their ignorance doesn't mean it isn't harming them.
1: Yeah.
0: It just means that they're not morally culpable for the harm that they're doing.
1: Adeline, thanks so much for your email. Great way to end the program. Dr. David Anders, thank you, sir.
0: Thank you, Tom.
1: 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On behalf of our fantastic team, I'm Tom Price, along with Dr. David Anders. Thank you so much for joining us. See you next time here on EWTN. Have a wonderful day, and God bless.
2: Throughout history, Our Lady of Fatima has led countless souls to Jesus. 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

0: Lord in the Eucharist. 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
1: The mission of Women of Grace is to transform the world one woman at a time. Women are imbued by God with certain characteristics that are intrinsic to their very nature that is necessary for the world today. Well, the program helps to further the mission because we present a variety of very educated guests as well as individuals who have lived through various circumstances in their life. And so when people share their testimonies of God's interaction in their life, it is the greatest way that we can share hope, that we can invite an individual just by way of our story to enter into a relationship with Jesus Christ. God has given me a very rich and full life. Being a wife, being a mother, being a grandmother is a very important aspect to the work that I do. Jack and I are very intentional about our family life. We're both engaged in the apostolic work of EWTN, so I speak at conferences, I speak at retreats. I love being with the people of God. I am energized by the people of God. Put me in front of a group of people and I am unleashed for the Lord. It's the only way I can explain it. I just get so into what the Holy Spirit is showing me that this group of people needs to hear. I love meeting the people. I love greeting the people. I love praying with the people. I love embracing the people. I love the people of God because I see God in them. Wow, does it get any better than that?
2: The Holy Father's prayer intention for the month of May is that everyone might have food. Let us pray that everyone, from large producers to small consumers, be committed to avoid wasting food and to ensure that everyone has access to quality food.

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1: Family, a prayer that we pray together is a powerful prayer. So please pray together with me our EWTN family prayer. Today we pray for Christian freedom. Almighty and ever-living God, we worship you who reigns over all. There are many places in the world where Christianity is persecuted or outlawed. Many Christians throughout the world practice their faith in hiding with fear of imprisonment, torture, or death. Grant them freedom, Lord, to follow you. 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Amen.
2: Behold the Lamb of God, who takes away the sins of the world. Take this, all of you, and eat of it, for this is my body, which will be given up for you. Take this, all of you, and drink from it, for this is the chalice of my blood. Do this

0: In the name of the Father, and of the Son, and of the Holy Spirit.
1: Amen.
0: The grace of our Lord Jesus Christ, and the love of God, and the communion of the Holy Spirit be with you all.
1: And
0: brethren, let us acknowledge our sins, and so prepare ourselves to celebrate the sacred mysteries. I confess
1: to Almighty God,
0: may Almighty God have mercy on us, forgive us our sins, and bring us to everlasting life.
1: Amen.

0: us pray. Lord, from the chaste womb of the baptismal font, the Church, our mother, has given to children of this earth a new birth as children of heaven. Grant that through the life-giving gospel and your grace-filled sacraments, the Church may form its daughters and sons in the likeness of Christ, its founder, who is born of the Virgin Mother, as the firstborn of many brothers and sisters, and the Savior of the whole human race, who lives and reigns with you in the unity of the Holy Spirit, God forever and ever.
1: Amen. A reading from the Acts of the Apostles. On the day of Pentecost, Peter stood up with the 11, raised his voice, and proclaimed, "Let the whole house of Israel know for certain that God has made him both Lord and Messiah, this Jesus whom you crucified." Now when the people heard this, they were cut to the heart, and they asked Peter and the other apostles, "What are we to do, my brothers?" Peter said to them, "Repent and be baptized, for every one of you, in the name of Jesus

0: Christ for the forgiveness of your sins, and you will receive the gift of the Holy Spirit. For the promise is made to you and to your children and to all those far off, whomever the Lord our God will call. Peter testified with many other arguments and was exhorting them. Those who accepted his message were baptized, and about 3,000 persons were added that day. They devoted themselves to the teaching of the apostles and to the communal life, to the breaking of the bread and to the prayers. Verbum Domini. Look to the Lord and be filled with light.
1: Look to the Lord and be filled with light.
0: I will bless the Lord at all times. Praise shall be always in my mouth. My soul will glory in the Lord, that the poor may hear and be glad.
1: Look to the Lord and be filled with light.
0: Look to God that you may be radiant with joy, and your faces may not blush for shame. My misfortune I called. The Lord heard and saved me from all distress. The angel of the Lord who encamps with them delivers all who fear God. Learn to savor how good the Lord is. Happy are those who take refuge in him.
1: Look to the Lord.

0: et cum spiritu tuo.
1: Lectio Sancti Evangelii secundum Johannem.
0: Gloria tibi, Domine.
1: There was a Pharisee named Nicodemus, a ruler of the Jews. He came to Jesus at night and said to him, Rabbi, we know that you are a teacher who has come from God, for no one can do these signs that you are doing unless God is with that person. Jesus answered and said to him, Amen, amen, I say to you, no one can see the kingdom of God without being born from above. Nicodemus said to him, How can a person, once grown, be born again? Surely he cannot re-enter his mother's womb and be born again, can he? Jesus answered, Amen, amen, I say to you, no one can enter the kingdom of God without being born of water and spirit. What is born of flesh is flesh, and what is born of spirit is spirit.

We must be born again, born from above by water and spirit. That becoming a Christian is even more radical than

coming into existence and receiving life on a natural level, but by water and the Holy Spirit, we are made sharers in the divine nature. And this is a spiritual birth. We see the first reading today is the Pentecost preaching of Peter, and he comes out strong, hitting hard and heavy, saying this Jesus whom you rejected, put to death, died for our sins. So they're cut to the heart and say, what shall we do? And Peter said, repent and be baptized, every one of you, in the name of Jesus Christ for the forgiveness of your sins, and you shall receive the gift of the Holy Spirit. And it is the Holy Spirit that does this work of transformation, that gives us new life, that makes us a new creation. And today, the church offers these options for a votive mass. And this is particular to the Easter season. There's some for ordinary time. There's Lent and Marian votive masses. This one is for Easter. And the title here is Holy Mary, Fountain of Light and Life. Fountain of light and life. We see that the sacraments of Christian initiation are properly celebrated during the Easter vigil. So the people of God are receiving this new light of faith. They're receiving this new divine life through the Holy Spirit, through the sacraments. And that the church, of which Mary is a type, a realization of the church. In her annunciation, she gives her fiat, her faith, her belief, in the angel's message, that's the beginning of the church right there. She is the Immaculate Conception, and that the Holy Spirit overshadows her. And so this image of a fountain is a wonderful image of the church that we see in Mary there in a fullness. Because the church, a fountain, is kinetic, right? It's overflowing and water's coming forth. It has this image of being living. And the church is living. It's an organism. It's not just an institution. It has the Holy Spirit of God as the soul, imbibing her. It is the body of Christ. Jesus is alive, he's resurrected, he's in heaven, and we have this communion with Christ himself in the church. So the church today, administering the sacraments, are pouring forth this life, proclaiming the gospel, it's giving this light of truth. In the Easter Vigil, through the Paschal Mystery, Jesus has restored us to this life, so especially during that time, we have these catechumens, these people that are becoming Catholic, receiving this new birth. They're formed in the likeness of Christ. Through baptism, we're made children of God. Through confirmation, by the laying on of hands, we're filled with the Holy Spirit. Through the Eucharist, receiving his body and blood, we become one body with Christ. We become united together in Christ, where we're sharing in his divine nature. And this is happening in the womb of the church, because the church is virgin and mother. She has this virginal openness, receptivity, this fruitfulness, and she is mother. The baptismal font is compared to a womb where new life is being poured out. In Paul VI, he wrote a beautiful document on Mary and our devotion to her. And he writes that Mary is a model of the spiritual attitude with which the church celebrates and lives the divine mysteries, that the Blessed Virgin is an exemplar in this field, derives from the fact that she is recognized as a most excellent exemplar of the church in the order of faith, charity, and perfect union with Christ. That is, of the interior disposition which the church, the beloved spouse, closely associated with her Lord, invokes Christ and through him worships the eternal Father. So in her, we see even a model of worship there on Calvary.

marriage. She's lovingly consenting in the immolation of her son, participating in that redemption as mother. At the Annunciation, we see her faith. She gives her fiat. Let it be done to me according to your word.

And she's doing that in the fullness with her yes, with her fiat. Let it be done to me according to her, to your word. She gives, as Paul says, the obedience of faith. And she brought forth on earth the Father's Son through a miraculous motherhood. So Jesus is saying to Nicodemus, we must be born from above anew, born of water and the Spirit. And that mystery of rebirth, we could say, is happening in the church, of which Mary is this prefigurement, and yet a realization of as well, not just symbolic. Paul VI, in the same document on Mary, would say, the ancient fathers rightly taught that the church prolongs, in the sacrament of baptism, the virginal motherhood of Mary. Among such references, we like to recall that of our illustrious predecessor, St. Leo the Great, who says, the origin which Christ took in the womb of the Virgin, he has given to the baptismal font. He has given to water what he had given to his holy, to his mother, the power of the Most High and the overshadowing of the Holy Spirit, which was responsible for Mary's bringing forth the Savior, has the same effect so that water may regenerate the believer. The Catholic understanding of baptism is not just some symbol, something real is happening, this being born from above. Also, in the Mozabaric liturgy, which I'm sure you're all familiar with, says the former Mary carried life in her womb. The latter, the church, bears life in the waters of baptism. And Mary's members, Christ was formed in the waters of the church, Christ is put on. We see in creation, Adam and Eve are created, a man and a woman. Paul refers to Christ as the second Adam, we could say the new Adam. The church fathers refer to Mary as the new Eve. And they have complementary differences. They both have equal dignity, the man, the woman. They image God. And we see theologically the meaning there, as theologians reflect on, that the woman's role is closely associated with the role of the Holy Spirit. And the man is Christological, that he images Christ. The woman especially is Spirit-bearing. In Hebrew, if you look at those texts of Genesis, the Hebrew word in describing her as a helper or helpmate, that term everywhere else in the Old Testament is used to describe the help that God gives. That Mary is bringing that, or that Eve is to bring that, and Mary fulfills it. The Holy Spirit works with her, overshadows her to bring forth this new life of Jesus, the Father's Son. And the man we see on a natural level, his image is the outward, the transcendent, moving outward, you know, the active initiation principle, and also representative. He brings an image of Christ into the world. Woman especially has a receptivity, this openness to God, this fruitfulness. Even on a natural level, she receives God works in her that creates the human soul at the moment of conception in the woman. So we see in her receptivity, fruitfulness, and communion. As one theologian pointed out, Christ had a human mother, but did not and could not have had a human father in the biological sense. The perfecting of the creature as creature occurs in the woman, not in the man. Mary is the mother of God, has this lofty vocation. And that's a perfection, is this closeness to God, the Holy Spirit working through her. So we see in being made male and female, there's relationship between Christ and the church. He is the bridegroom, the church is bride. He lays down his life, gives of himself to sanctify the bride. We see in the male and female.

Female, this vocation of man and woman, you know, God's plan of salvation for humanity. That there's different gifts, both are needed for transformation, for salvation. Eve is to be the mother of all the living. And this is fulfilled in Mary spiritually. Eve believed the words of the serpent. She fell. We have original sin due to Adam and Eve's fall there, disobedience. But Mary becomes the true mother of all the living. At Calvary, right, she is given to us as mother, that her motherhood's made universal. She is to be our spiritual mother in the order of grace. So the church is spoken of as feminine. And Cardinal Ratzinger would write so beautifully about this, that it's feminine, it's beyond any kind of sociological understanding. He says, the real ground and unifying power of the reality of the church first appears. The church is more than people, you know, more than just the people of God. We see that in the Old Testament. Because now there's a real sharing in the life of Christ. It's more than just a designated people, more than just a people set aside. It's more, he says, than structure and action. The church contains the living mystery of maternity and of the bridal love that makes maternity possible. Mary's virgin, receptive openness, giving herself to union with Christ. There can be ecclesial piety, love for the church, only if this mystery exists. When the church is no longer seen in any but a masculine, structural, purely theoretical way, what is most authentically ecclesial about the church has been ignored. The center upon which the whole of biblical and patristic talk about the church actually hinges. That's just to say, in short, it's an organism, a living organism. I can remember being in seminary, sitting in, they call it ecclesiology, the study of the church. And when the teacher was talking about how the church is this place of communion, that the communion with the Trinity is happening in the church, this living organism, you just feel kind of the excitement in the class. Wow. It's just not an institution. It's just not this amazing institution that's lasted over 2,000 years. It's this place of communion with God through the life of the proclamation of the gospel. Faith is fostered. The sacraments are administered, are given to us, uniting humanity with God there. So in the New Testament, in the Old Testament, we see the pilgrim people of God. We still use the term people of God. But he leads them out in the desert, forms them, reveals the law, shows them how to worship him. But in the New Testament, we speak of the church, people of God, as being the body of Christ. Not an organization alone, but as an organism of Christ. To become people, it is through the mediation of Christ, happens in the Eucharist. We become one flesh. Mary gives her fiat, becomes bride, and thus the body of Christ there, united through the overshadowing of the Holy Spirit working in her. So it's not a program, but it's a bond from the depth of the heart to a personal God. Mary is the ultimate personal concretization of the church, bodily. She's mother of the Lord. This biological fact has a theological reality, that we are united to God in the church. At her, yes. She's Mary. Mary is Israel in person. She is the church in person. She realizes the deepest spiritual content of the covenant that God intended to make with Israel. Right? Satan tempts them, saying, you know, eat of this fruit, you know, you'll be like God. That's even in pagan cultures, right? There's marriages in the pagan cultures with the gods, and this yearning for a perfection of the infinite. And the covenant

covenants and the new covenant, especially there, God has united himself with his beloved humanity, with us. So Mariology expresses the heart of salvation history. Mary represents creation, which is called to respond to God. We find our completion in God by his grace given to us. And Mary receives this in faith, and she fosters it in us as a true mother. We could see this, these elements all at work today in the church, and Mary puts this personal, this face of the church for us, that we can pray the rosary, we can make our consecration to her, to receive that loving care and tenderness of a mother, to foster this life, to bring us the gifts of eternal life that Jesus won for us on Calvary. That's our whole purpose, is to point us to Christ, to lead us to worship of him, you know, to receive all this new life, this grace that he wishes to give us.

0: The Father gave his Son to Mary so that the world would receive him through her. Therefore, we ask that she intercede for us now as we offer the following petitions.
1: For our Pope and all Christian leaders, that they will inspire others by their lives. We pray to the Lord.
0: Lord, hear our prayer.
1: That civil leaders will believe the truth in their hearts and remain devoted to true justice. We pray to the Lord. For the strength to welcome Christ as he comes to us in the stranger, the sick, the imprisoned, and the unborn child. We pray to the Lord. For the healing of body, heart, and soul of all who suffer from the perennial cross of illness, and for the strength for those who care for them, we pray to the Lord. For friends, benefactors, and relatives who have died, that they will find peace in God's presence, we pray to the Lord.
0: Almighty Father, we thank you for giving us Mary to be our Queen and Mother. She who is the first and most perfect disciple of your Son teaches us how to follow in his footsteps with undivided hearts. Through her intercession, may we persevere unto death along the path of holiness. We make our prayer through Christ our Lord.
2: Amen.

0: Pray, brethren, that my sacrifice and yours may be acceptable to God, the Almighty Father. All Holy Father, receive this offering which the Church, our Virginal Mother, makes in imitation of the Mother of Christ, so that gathered into unity from every people and nation, the Church may become one body, living by the one Spirit, through Christ our Lord.
1: Amen.

It is truly right and just, our duty and our salvation, always and everywhere to give you thanks. Lord, Holy Father, Almighty and Eternal God, by the marvelous gift of your loving kindness, you decreed that the mysteries accomplished already in the Blessed Virgin should be accomplished in sign to the sacraments of the Church. For from the baptismal font, the Church brings to birth new sons and daughters conceived in fruitful virginity through faith in the Holy Spirit. These newborn children the Church anoints with the precious oil of sacred chrism, so that the Spirit, who filled the Blessed Virgin with an abundance of gifts, may come down to bless them with an outpouring of grace. Each day the Church also prepares for its children the table where it nourishes them with the bread of heaven, born of the Virgin Mary for the life of the world, Jesus Christ our Lord. Through him the angels of heaven offer their prayer of adoration as they rejoice in your presence forever. May our voices be one with theirs and their triumphant hymn of praise.

You are indeed holy, O Lord, the fount of all holiness. Make holy, therefore, these gifts, we pray, by sending down your Spirit upon them like the dewfall, so that they may become for us the body and blood of our Lord Jesus Christ. At the time he was betrayed and entered willingly into his passion, he took bread and, giving thanks, broke it and gave it to his disciples, saying, "Take this, all of you, and eat of it, for this is my body, which will be given up for you."

disciples, saying, "Take this, all of you, and drink from it, for this is the chalice of my blood, the blood of the new and eternal covenant, which will be poured out for you and for many for the forgiveness of sins. Do this in memory of me."

Therefore, as we celebrate the memorial of his death and resurrection, we offer you, Lord, the bread of life and the chalice of salvation, giving thanks that you have held us worthy to be in your presence and minister to you. Humbly we pray that, partaking of the body and blood of Christ, we may be gathered into one by the Holy Spirit. Remember, Lord, your church spread throughout the world and bring her to the fullness of charity, together with Leo, our Pope, and Stephen, our Bishop, and all the clergy. Remember also our brothers and sisters who have fallen asleep in the hope of the resurrection, and all who have died in your mercy. Welcome them into the light of your face. Have mercy on us all, we pray, that with the Blessed Virgin Mary, Mother of God, with the blessed apostles and all the saints who have pleased you throughout the ages, we may merit to be co-heirs to eternal life, and may praise and glorify you through your Son, Jesus Christ. Per ipsum et cum ipso et in ipso, est ibi Deo Patri omnipotenti, in unitate Spiritu Sancti, omni

Blessed are you, Virgin Mother, Virgin Mary. You were overshadowed by the Holy Spirit and born in your virginal womb, the Son of the Eternal Father, and so became the sanctuary of the mysteries of God. Hallelujah.

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I believe that you, O Jesus, are in the most holy sacrament. 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Amen.

0: Let us pray. Lord our God, fill with the Spirit of Christ those you have nourished with his body, so that our actions may always be guided by the same Spirit, who shines upon the pathways of the Church, and who sanctified the entire life of the Virgin Mother, through Christ our Lord.
1: Amen.

St. Michael, the Archangel, defend us in battle. Be our protection against the wickedness and snares of the devil. May God rebuke him, we humbly pray. And do thou, O Prince of the heavenly host, by the power of God, cast into hell Satan and all the evil spirits who prowl about the world seeking the ruin of souls. Amen.

Prayer for vocations. God our Father, who wills that all men be saved and come to the knowledge of your truth, we beg you to send laborers into your harvest and grant them grace to speak your word with all boldness, so that your word may spread and be glorified, and all nations may know you, the only God, and him whom you have sent, Jesus Christ, your Son, our Lord. Amen. Our Lady, Queen of the Americas, Mary, Mother of the Franciscan Missionaries of the Eternal Word, pray for us.

It's really difficult to pinpoint a first moment when I had that desire in a very conscious way. But what I did know is that even as a young child, as early as first grade, that I would oftentimes find myself drawn just to desire to be in the sacred space of the church. Yet as I did grow up, the idea of being a priest became something that was more annoying after a while. So much so that when I went to college, I really went to college closing myself off firmly to the idea of being a priest. I was willing to pursue anything else, but I wasn't willing to say yes and give God a chance. And when I realized that, and when I made it safely through that perilous moment, I realized that I needed to go to seminary and I needed to give God that chance.

0: chance. That's when I realized that God indeed was calling me to be a priest, and that I could trust that and I could say yes to it.
1: For more information on the priesthood or religious life, log on to ewtn.com/religious-life.

0: Between Nero and Diocletian, there were 18 Roman emperors and over 300 years of history. And intermittently during those years, Christians suffered persecution. I'm Father Charles Connor, and this is The Church in Time. Thousands of Christian men and women suffered the excruciating death of martyrdom. Beginning in 64 AD and continuing until 310 AD. Under Nero, it was a local persecution. 300 years later, under Diocletian, it was a persecution that extended throughout the Roman Empire. The catacombs grew up during these years, the burial places, the hiding places, the places where people of Christian faith gathered for the celebration of the Eucharistic sacrifice. Through all of these years, these Christian people were professing their beliefs that Jesus Christ was their only Lord and Savior to the exclusion of all others, including even the Roman Emperor. And this has been The Church in Time.
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O God, come to my aid. O Lord, make haste to help me. Glory be to the Father, and to the Son, and to the Holy Spirit. As it was in the beginning, is now, and ever shall be, world without end. Amen. The first salutation. Through the intercession of Saint Michael and the celestial choir of seraphim, may it please God to make us worthy to receive into our hearts the fire of his perfect charity. Amen. Our Father who art in heaven, hallowed be thy name. Thy kingdom come, thy will be done on earth as it is in heaven. Give us this day our daily bread, and forgive us our trespasses, as we forgive those who trespass against us. And lead us not into temptation, but deliver us from evil. Amen. Hail Mary, full of grace, the Lord is with thee. Blessed art thou amongst women, and blessed is the fruit of thy womb, Jesus. Holy Mary, Mother of God, pray for us sinners now and at the hour of our death. Amen. Hail Mary, full of grace, the Lord is with thee. Blessed art thou.

is the fruit of thy womb, Jesus. Holy Mary, Mother of God, pray for us sinners, now and at the hour of our death. Amen. Hail Mary, full of grace, the Lord is with thee. Blessed art thou among women, and blessed is the fruit of thy womb, Jesus. Holy Mary, Mother of God, pray for us sinners now and at the hour of our death. Amen. The second salutation. Through the intercession of Saint Michael and the celestial choir of cherubim, may God grant us the grace to abandon the ways of sin and follow the path of Christian perfection. Amen. Our Father, who art in heaven, hallowed be thy name. Thy kingdom come, thy will be done, on earth as it is in heaven. Give us this day our daily bread, and forgive us our trespasses, as we forgive those that trespass against us. And lead us not into temptation, but deliver us from evil. Amen. Hail Mary, full of grace, the Lord is with thee. Blessed art thou amongst women, and blessed is the fruit of thy womb, Jesus. Holy Mary, Mother of God, pray for us sinners, now and at the hour of our death. Amen. Hail Mary, full of grace, the Lord is with thee. Blessed art thou among women, and blessed is the fruit of thy womb, Jesus. Holy Mary, Mother of God, pray for us sinners now and at the hour of our death. Amen. Hail Mary, full of grace, the Lord is with thee. Blessed art thou amongst women, and blessed is the fruit of thy womb, Jesus. Holy Mary, Mother of God, pray for us sinners now and at the hour of our death. Amen. The third salutation. Through the intercession of Saint Michael and the celestial choir of thrones, may it please God to infuse into our hearts a true and earnest spirit of humility. Amen. Our Father, who art in heaven, hallowed be thy name. Thy kingdom come, thy will be done, on earth as it is in heaven. Give us this day our daily bread, and forgive us our trespasses, as we forgive those who trespass against us. And lead us not into temptation, but deliver us from evil. Amen. Hail Mary, full of grace, the Lord is with thee. Blessed art thou amongst women, and blessed is the fruit of thy womb, Jesus. Holy Mary, Mother of God, pray for us sinners, now and at the hour of our death. Amen. Hail Mary, full of grace, the Lord is with thee. Blessed art thou among women, and blessed is the fruit of thy womb, Jesus. Holy Mary, Mother of God, pray for us sinners now and at the hour of our death. Amen. Hail Mary, full of grace, the Lord is with thee. Blessed art thou amongst women, and blessed is the fruit of thy womb, Jesus. Holy Mary, Mother of God, pray for us sinners now and at the hour of our death. Amen. The fourth salutation. Through the

intercession of Saint Michael in the celestial choir of dominations, may it please God to grant us the grace to have dominion over our senses and to correct our depraved passion. Amen. Our Father, who art in heaven, hallowed be thy name. Thy kingdom come, thy will be done on earth as it is in heaven. Give us this day our daily bread, and forgive us our trespasses as we forgive those who trespass against us. And lead us not into temptation, but deliver us from evil. Amen. Hail Mary, full of grace, the Lord is with thee. Blessed art thou amongst women, and blessed is the fruit of thy womb, Jesus. Holy Mary, Mother of God, pray for us sinners now and at the hour of our death. Amen. Hail Mary, full of grace, the Lord is with thee. Blessed art thou among women, and blessed is the fruit of thy womb, Jesus. Holy Mary, Mother of God, pray for us sinners, now and at the hour of our death. Amen. Hail Mary, full of grace, the Lord is with thee. Blessed art thou among women, and blessed is the fruit of thy womb, Jesus. Holy Mary, Mother of God, pray for us sinners now and at the hour of our death. Amen. The fifth salutation. Through the intercession of Saint Michael and the celestial choir of virtues, may our Lord keep us from falling into temptation and deliver us from evil. Amen. Our Father, who art in heaven, hallowed be thy name. Thy kingdom come, thy will be done on earth as it is in heaven. Give us this day our daily bread, and forgive us our trespasses, as we forgive those who trespass against us. And lead us not into temptation, but deliver us from evil. Amen. Hail Mary, full of grace, the Lord is with thee. Blessed art thou amongst women, and blessed is the fruit of thy womb, Jesus. Holy Mary, Mother of God, pray for us sinners now and at the hour of our death. Amen. Hail Mary, full of grace, the Lord is with thee. Blessed art thou among women, and blessed is the fruit of thy womb, Jesus. Holy Mary, Mother of God, pray for us sinners, now and at the hour of our death. Amen. Hail Mary, full of grace, the Lord is with thee. Blessed art thou among women, and blessed is the fruit of thy womb, Jesus. Holy Mary, Mother of God, pray for us sinners now and at the hour of our death. Amen. The sixth salutation. Through the intercession of Saint Michael and the celestial choir of powers, may God vouchsafe to keep our souls from the wiles and the temptations of the devil. Amen. Our Father, who art in heaven, hallowed be thy name. Thy kingdom come, thy will be done on earth as it is in heaven. Give us this day our daily bread, and forgive us our trespasses, as we forgive those who trespass against us. And lead us not into temptation,

but deliver us from evil. Amen. Hail Mary, full of grace, the Lord is with thee. Blessed art thou amongst women, and blessed is the fruit of thy womb, Jesus. Holy Mary, Mother of God, pray for us sinners, now and at the hour of our death. Amen. Hail Mary, full of grace, the Lord is with thee. Blessed art thou amongst women, and blessed is the fruit of thy womb, Jesus. Holy Mary, Mother of God, pray for us sinners now and in the hour of our death. Amen. Hail Mary, full of grace, the Lord is with thee. Blessed art thou amongst women, and blessed is the fruit of thy womb, Jesus. Holy Mary, Mother of God, pray for us sinners, now and at the hour of our death. Amen. The seventh salutation. Through the intercession of Saint Michael and the celestial choir of principalities, may it please God to fill our hearts with the spirit of true and hearty obedience. Amen. Our Father, who art in heaven, hallowed be thy name. Thy kingdom come, thy will be done on earth as it is in heaven. Give us this day our daily bread, and forgive us our trespasses as we forgive those who trespass against us. And lead us not into temptation, but deliver us from evil. Amen. Hail Mary, full of grace, the Lord is with thee. Blessed art thou amongst women, and blessed is the fruit of thy womb, Jesus. Holy Mary, Mother of God, pray for us sinners, now and at the hour of our death. Amen. Hail Mary, full of grace, the Lord is with thee. Blessed art thou amongst women, and blessed is the fruit of thy womb, Jesus. Holy Mary, Mother of God, pray for us sinners, now and at the hour of our death. Amen. Hail Mary, full of grace, the Lord is with thee. Blessed art thou amongst women, and blessed is the fruit of thy womb, Jesus. Holy Mary, Mother of God, pray for us sinners, now and at the hour of our death. Amen. The eighth salutation. Through the intercession of Saint Michael and the celestial choir of archangels, may it please God to grant us the grace of perseverance in the faith and in all good works, that we may thereby be enabled to attain unto the glory of paradise. Amen. Our Father, who art in heaven, hallowed be thy name. Thy kingdom come, thy will be done on earth as it is in heaven. Give us this day our daily bread, and forgive us our trespasses as we forgive those who trespass against us. And lead us not into temptation, but deliver us from evil. Amen. Hail Mary, full of grace, the Lord is with thee. Blessed art thou among women, and blessed is the fruit of thy womb, Jesus. Holy Mary, Mother of God, pray for us sinners now and at the hour of our death. Amen. Hail Mary, full of grace, the Lord is with thee. Blessed art thou amongst women, and blessed is the fruit of thy womb, Jesus. Holy Mary, Mother of God, pray for us sinners,
No.

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Amen. Hail Mary, full of grace, the Lord is with thee. Blessed art thou amongst women, and blessed is the fruit of thy womb, Jesus. Holy Mary, Mother of God, pray for us.

special choir of angels. May God vouchsafe to grant that they may protect us during life, and after death may lead us into the everlasting glory of heaven. Amen. Our Father, who art in heaven, hallowed be thy name. Thy kingdom come, thy will be done on earth as it is in heaven. Give us this day our daily bread, and forgive us our trespasses as we forgive those who trespass against us. And lead us not into temptation, but deliver us from evil. Amen. Hail Mary, full of grace, the Lord is with thee. Blessed art thou among women, and blessed is the fruit of thy womb, Jesus. Holy Mary, Mother of God, pray for us sinners, now and at the hour of our death. Amen. Hail Mary, full of grace, the Lord is with thee. Blessed art thou amongst women, and blessed is the fruit of thy womb, Jesus. Holy Mary, Mother of God, pray for us sinners, now and at the hour of our death. Amen. Hail Mary, full of grace, the Lord is with thee. Blessed art thou amongst women, and blessed is the fruit of thy womb, Jesus. Holy Mary, Mother of God, pray for us sinners, now and at the hour of our death. Amen. In honor of Saint Michael. Our Father, who art in heaven, hallowed be thy name. Thy kingdom come, thy will be done on earth as it is in heaven. Give us this day our daily bread, and forgive us our trespasses, as we forgive those who trespass against us. And lead us not into temptation, but deliver us from evil. Amen. In honor of Saint Gabriel. Our Father, who art in heaven, hallowed be thy name. Thy kingdom come, thy will be done on earth as it is in heaven. Give us this day our daily bread, and forgive us our trespasses, as we forgive those who trespass against us. And lead us not into temptation, but deliver us from evil. Amen. In honor of Saint Raphael. Our Father, who art in heaven, hallowed be thy name. Thy kingdom come, thy will be done on earth as it is in heaven. Give us this day our daily bread, and forgive us our trespasses, as we forgive those who trespass against us. And lead us not into temptation, but deliver us from evil. Amen. In honor of our own guardian angel. Our Father, who art in heaven, hallowed be thy name. Thy kingdom come, thy will be done, on earth as it is in heaven. Give us this day our daily bread, and forgive us our trespasses, as we forgive those who trespass against us. And lead us not into temptation, but deliver us from evil. Amen. Saint Michael, glorious prince, chief and champion of the heavenly hosts, guardian of the souls of men, conqueror of the rebellious angels, steward of the palace of God.

under our divine King Jesus Christ, our worthy leader, endowed with superhuman excellence and virtue, vouchsafed to free us from all evil, who with full confidence have recourse to thee, and by thy incomparable protection enable us to make progress every day in the faithful service of our God. Amen. Let us pray. Pray for us, most blessed Michael, Prince of the Church of Jesus Christ, that we may be made worthy of his promises. Almighty and eternal God, who in thine own marvelous goodness and pity didst forelay common salvation of men, choose thy glorious Archangel Michael to be the Prince of thy Church. Make us worthy, we pray thee, to be delivered by his beneficent protection from all our enemies, that at the hour of our death, none of them may approach to harm us. Rather, do thou vouchsafe unto us that by the same Archangel Michael, we may be introduced into the presence of thy most high and divine majesty. Through the merits of the same Jesus Christ our Lord. Amen.

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0: Catholic calendar, but it is one that we can reclaim. Moms are considered the feminine genius, according to St. John Paul II, because they have a way to do what God did, feed others with themselves. 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
9: For the past several weeks, the team from EWTN and our sisters have been going around to, I think, over 30 families and talking with them about life, about the important things of life, about the sufferings and joys of life, and about the important place of prayer in life. And the most important thing to notice, I think, about these interviews, these are normal people. They're people from very different backgrounds. They're not all the same.
10: Something like that. I mean,
9: the one thing they have in common, they are families that have realized the importance of the Lord as the center of their family.
11: Okay, so my name is Bill Bellette. This is my wife, Marie Bellette. We've been married for 28 years. We got pregnant very quickly, and then we moved overseas and lived in Singapore, and our first two boys, Ben and Luke, were born there. And then we moved to Spain.
10: And Matt was born there.
11: Matthew was born
10: there. So it was actually a really great start for us because the beginning of our marriage, we were away from any of our family. We were away from American culture and all the noise and distraction and all the anger they try to stir up in you. And so,
11: and those countries, they love kids. They embrace them. You go to a restaurant and they cater to them. And on the airplanes, they'd love to see your kids. And
10: yeah, so it was a very...
11: It was a shock when we came home.
10: Yeah, it was a stark contrast when we came home. I remember even on the airport, I was nursing one of the babies, and a stewardess came up and put a napkin on top of his head and said, "Do you want something?" And it was just like, it was really, the attitude towards children was very markedly negative. And so we came back here with no job, already three kids, which was clearly too many. And it was kind of a reverse culture shock. And so the beauty and importance of family was always very clear to us that's something that people kind of have forgotten about. I think what families most need is each other, is time and attention, where you really challenge the other. Because I think these days people are so busy that no one has to put up with somebody else if they're a jerk. And the important thing about families is you're kind of stuck with each other. And so you're going to make the effort to erode

0: the other ones away and tell them, like I used to worry. One of our sons liked to talk a lot. I don't know where he got that from, but so at school, people were always just telling them to shut up, and I used to think, oh, I need to protect him from that suffering, the suffering of another person telling you how you should kind of take the edge off of you, and it's actually in the context of a family that a lot of that gets done, and knowing that you're loved in spite, and your brothers will tell you to be quiet if you talk too much. So,
1: It's
0: lesson learned.
1: an appropriate place to give fraternal correction. And how you do it and how children learn it should come from the parents. And I'm not always perfect at it, but I'm going to adjust myself. I'm certainly not going to say things to Marie, especially in front of the kids, that would be cold-hearted, to try and give feedback, guidance, and direction. But what family needs, like Marie says, is each other, where people can be bored together. That's one of your famous phrases. And really learn to find joy in the peace of just being with other people.
0: And in regular normal people, not the kind of extreme people that you see in the media, because it's like the message is that real life and real people just aren't good enough for your attention.
2: In my opinion, the most important trait of a truly holy family is the manifestation of a genuine joy and cheerfulness. Truly holy families are happy families. Not all of the time. You're going to have your difficulties and your trials. But I think there's sometimes this idea that truly holy people are very serious and they're very somber and they're very focused. And the reality is, if you think of the people that you knew or you know, they're the holiest, they're usually the most joyful because they're filled with the gift of the Holy Spirit. And that joy radiates out to others and they attracts others. They want to be part of that family. You think of families that I know that are truly joyful. I love to be around them, to have dinner with them, to visit with them, to go on vacation with them, because it is truly an experience of recreation where you're recreated by that joy. Being around people who think, well, I'm going to be very serious because I'm holy, and there's no joy, there's no comedy, there's no laughter, there's no humor, this simply isn't genuine holiness. Connected to this joy and this happiness, I think there's a spirit of playfulness. They love to play together, and that really builds them up and gives them that confidence that when the struggles come, when difficulties come, they're going to be able to persevere.
3: I would say one way we were taught the family culture. I mean, you can just see from the way we're packed in on this couch, the concept of personal space or privacy was not something I really understood as a kid, because we didn't have that wasn't considered a need. When I went off to college, it was actually pretty funny. I started to see how my family was different, because I remember I would borrow my roommate's socks and I wouldn't ask him, because I figured, well, with my brothers, we all had a bin of socks in the basement. It was a communal sock bin, communal underwear bin. And so what that taught us, though, is that everything is done in the context of the family. And this whole concept we have in modern culture of me time and sectioning off this space for yourself, that was kind of alien to us. So this whole thing, being packed in on a van for a long car trip, the family culture, yes, there's a lot of instruction from the parents.
0: It's fun.
3: But it is fun. It's absolutely fun. I mean, there was a lot of instruction from the parents, and but most of it was lived experience, because you're not going to listen to your parents about half that stuff. It comes back to you later.
4: One thing I think of is our mom's sense of humor, where we might complain of being bored for a couple hours in the afternoon. She might recount stories of being in a certain unnamed state of the Midwest as a child. She said, we were so bored there. We used to pour glue on our hands and then wait till it dried and peel it off. And like she says, you don't really know someone until you're bored with them for a good long while.
0: In the time that we've had kids, and Ben is almost 28, the obstacles to having a relationship with your children have just increased. And it's like every year you gotta

0: learn something else. And it's constantly sneaking in somehow.
1: Yeah, we didn't allow, for example, iPods and, you know, earbuds for any of the kids.
0: Yeah.
1: We would give them an iPod as a graduation gift, you know, from high school before they go off to college.
0: Well, they could wear them if they were mowing the lawn.
1: Right, for the one that we had, but they didn't own that, and it was for...
0: Yeah.
1: You could only use earbuds for mowing the lawn and jogging. But any other time, you couldn't wear earbuds in the house or anywhere around. But here's the deal, is they go to school, and the other kids feel sorry for them. And they're always getting new versions of iPods, and they say, oh, here, a Bellette, you know, have mine.
0: What do you mean you don't have one of these?
1: You don't have an iPod? Here, take mine.
0: Well, actually, we started really early on with the no electronics. Like, we never did those Game Boy things. We never had a Wii. We for a time, let the kids do computer games. Like, so we'd say, on Friday afternoon.
1: Not on a school night.
0: Each kid gets a half hour? 15 minutes.
1: They wanted to expand that. 15 minutes playing the game. And we thought, okay, this will be controlled and nice, and 15 minutes, and then you're done.
0: And then at least they'll know what the other kids at school are talking about. Because
1: right.
0: They would complain.
1: They would say,
0: kids are talking about these games. What are they talking about?
1: We don't have any idea. We're deprived. So we decided, well, we're going to, you know, just get it on the computer, not a dedicated machine. Well, what would happen is you take 5 or 6 kids, each playing 15 minutes, and they're all watching each other.
0: They're all standing around.
1: So then it's hours of these kids, and then they get into arguments. Hey, wait a minute, you went 20 minutes. You went into my time.
0: Well, they would just be so foul because it'd be like they'd be running around outside having fun playing with each other, and it's, oh, it's time for computers. Yeah. And they'd come in, and then it's like the
1: whole
0: mood was,
1: and then they'd get angry. So we just finally just banned them.
0: We just said no.
1: We just said, they're done. And at first, it was like major rebellion.
0: It was about...
1: You can't do this.
0: It was only 2 days, though.
1: Yeah, 3 days, maybe. You know, they complained about it, and later they just went about their business.
0: But so then later they would tell us about, oh, gosh, these kids at school, all they do is play these stupid games. You know, because they, well, and that's kind of a bad part of it, is that they're not in on the culture that a lot of the kids at school are in on. That can be bad. It can be very good also. But so from the beginning, they knew they were deprived, and so they didn't get computer games. They didn't get phones. Nobody gets a phone until they're driving, and it's just for safety. But, I mean, there's a lot of kids who have phones in grade school. I don't have any idea what they would have to talk about.
2: So Sister Marcia would take us, I was in third grade, to the chapel at the convent, and she would... you know, sing to us. We would sing, his pieces flowing like a river. But then she would kind of, you know, throw in there, she had to pause, and she would keep playing the guitar. She would just start talking to us about, you know, talking to Jesus and kind of inviting him in. And then we'd have this time of silence. So through that kind of time of silence and prayer is where I think I learned to pray, to have a relationship with Christ. And so I carry that on into my classroom. And instead of saying, you know, don't listen to anything, I have them drink in the sounds. Let's listen to the cars. Can you hear the birds singing? Let's hear if we hear anyone walking down the hall. And through that process, it teaches them to quiet and to listen and drink in, almost drink in creation. And then once they're there, we just kind of sit there. And then we'll start to sing. And then I'll just read scripture to them. And through that, it just kind of, I feel like, gives them one time during the day where they can just be still and listen to God and just let the Holy Spirit come in.
3: And so when we sit at the table, it gives us an opportunity to remove the noise or the distractions of everyday life and be together, as we like to call the Coretta Five.
4: Some children are very open to talking, and some other children, you feel like you're doing an interrogation. How was your day? Fine. Anything exciting happened today?
5: Nope.
4: And so to get them to talk more, we started the rose, bud, and thorn. And basically what it is, your rose of the day, what was your favorite thing that happened today? Your thorn, something that made you upset or something bad that happened today that you want to talk about. And then your bud is something that you're looking forward to. And so by everybody going over their rose, their bud, and their thorn, it really opened up communication.
1: You know, probably the biggest obstacle to family life is really

0: having to contend with everyday life outside. And we have a bunch of boys, and I'm a boy, and boys are not very good at being attentive to others to begin with. But when you're in a family, and especially when you have a lot of kids, you cannot get away without attending to other people. But the obstacle is really the world.
1: So we weren't allowed to have a TV at the time. And so I carpooled with a friend of mine in high school. And I asked him if we could stop by Best Buy one night after school. And I purchased a small TV and I kept it hidden in my closet. So after school, we would all gather in my room to watch movies, unbeknownst to my parents. And this went on for about a week before it was discovered.
2: Yeah. The discovery was...
3: We had a system. Our system failed.
4: The system failed because I got the short end of the stick. It was always, all right, boys, just kind of go downstairs and hang out there just for a little bit. We'll take shifts. So Christian and I would be like waiting and waiting and waiting, trying to get upstairs. And then we just snuck upstairs anyway. And when Mom and Dad noticed that all the kids were gone, they were like, okay, wait, where are they? And so Dad walks upstairs, and we forgot to put the towel underneath the door, and he sees a blue light shining underneath the door. And that's when they discovered it. And it opens up the door, everybody's...
2: The TV was purchased, but that was not as great an insult as it was in almost disrespecting the family constitution. It is just a disloyalty that hurts the family bond. You know, that we can trust each other, that to hold each other up in the way that we've defined ourselves.
5: We had tried to cover it up and it didn't work, but we knew, even in the midst of getting caught before that, we knew that we were guilty and that we had been going against what our parents had asked. So I think when we were called to the table to have that family meeting, we knew that it was necessary, and you know, we knew that we had done the wrong thing.
4: Yeah, they didn't even need to punish us. I mean, they just talked to us about it and how it made them feel, and we were like, I mean, I just remember feeling really bad about it and realizing the distrust that we had committed.
6: That shared subjection to your parents can be a great thing, I think.
0: Mm-hmm. And when they get older, this bonding and this galvanizing that occurred at home occurs outside, because we, you know, they call each other. They're in college. They're in different colleges. And you'll hear, I spoke for an hour and a half with John Mark yesterday, and here's what's going on. They talk to each other.
6: Or they just, like, text a picture with something silly underneath it, because they have this shared humor, and so it's like this instant connection. And I think one thing that's kind of difficult, though, is they expect to have these relationships when they leave home. It's hard to find, it's hard to replace it. Although they try, but then when they come home and they get to be together, it's really great again.
7: I always kind of based my self-image on who I was kind of compared to my family and then what I did outside of that. So kind of walking into a place where no one knew where I came from or kind of what my values were, I kind of felt like, oh, well, maybe should I redefine myself? And so during kind of the instability of my freshman year, Daniel was just incredibly stable in helping me to grapple with these things and remind me of just kind of like our home life, because you can get so lost, you forget, you know, where exactly you came from. And, you know, I mean, we had some crazy times where I just kind of like have a meltdown and like tell Dan, like text him and be like, hey, I'm going on a run. It's like 2 a.m. And Daniel will just be like, what in the world? And we'll like come out and like, I remember like one time I like had him sprinting with me for like a straight mile. And he finally like slowed me down and just started talking to me about like how we were when we were little kids and like catching frogs. Outside at like in the dark and the rain, because it was like a dark rainy night, and he was just like, remember how much you felt loved and how secure you were, and just like, I don't know, it just stabilized me so well. And Daniel, I know it's weird to be told that you're such a stable person, especially if you have, you know, if you're a typical human and you never feel stable, but I don't know, he's just very calming.
8: You know, I think about my own kids, and

0: I try to build relationships with them. And it isn't always about, you know, sometimes it's about just talking about things that they want to talk about. It may not be specifically about faith, but just whatever is on their mind. Then the things that are important to you and the things that you most want to pass on are going to be things that they remember. They're going to listen to those things, and they become more than noise. And they start to listen. And whether you think that they're listening to you or not, you're instilling values and you're instilling the faith, and by your example, by how you live your life every day.
1: When I was really young, we'd pray like a decade of the rosary a night, or we would have like certain prayers we like to say together, like St. Michael the Archangel, which I've used a lot in college. And then it kind of evolved into praying the Magnificat and things like that. And so I have a really strong foundation of like the ritual side of prayer. But then being on my own, the cool thing that I've learned is I've been able to develop my own relationship with God that is personal to me by my parents giving me the tools to utilize prayer. And for me, I've learned a lot about myself through just the silence of listening. And going to adoration with my family has helped me a lot to be grounded. And to my parents always taught me that you're never alone. And that's just something that's helped me a lot.
2: The issue of being too busy or being distracted is something that faces all families today, particularly in the West. And again, having our kids involved in extracurricular activities, being involved in sports and clubs, and the things that parents do are all very important, are very legitimate ways of finding leisure. But to counter that, we're gonna have to have some time where the family says, today, or on this specific day of the week, or maybe a specific time of the day, we're gonna have family time. We're gonna eat together. We're gonna maybe go to the movie. We're gonna spend time enjoying each other's presence. You hear so often the family that prays together stays together. Well, I would say the family that plays together stays together. And these are times for families to really, really bond. And so if we have that time together, it's going to make it much easier for us to find the proper allotment of other types of activities if we're focusing on what is most important, is that time spent together as a family.
3: My two boys play soccer and my daughter plays volleyball. So with that, you have after school activities as well as clubs, et cetera, from school. So we have to find that time to sit down and eat as a family. But that's not really enough to really bond, because that's really a structured time. We talk about things like school, what's good, what's bad. But family game night and family movie night is those memories and experiences you have as a family. I love when we sat and we all fit five of us on just a standard size couch.
4: Plus the cat.
3: Plus the cat. watching something like Aladdin, like we watched the other day, and we're laughing at Robin Williams as he does all his impressions of the genie. And it's things like that, simple things that you sometimes take for granted in life. And too often we grow up too fast and we don't realize that being a kid and doing things that kids do is a lot of fun.
5: Mm-hmm. The biggest thing I learned from the lived experience was that you are not the center of the world. If nothing else, that's what you take away from the experience of living in a large family. Recognizing that others' needs have to be placed before your own. You know, if you want a cell phone or a car, you better have a dang good reason, because there are other people in that house whose needs you need to consider. And it changes your concept of what it is to be happy in the first place. You know, come home from wrestling practice. It's not unusual in this family for a young man to come home from wrestling practice, work on a painting, and then change his brother's diaper, you know, before going to bed, and still be considered a man, and in fact have your manhood informed by that experience. I don't think, David, you don't need your diapers changed anymore, do you? No.
6: We're past. No, but sometimes I do, because I just feel young.
5: That was a big takeaway for me, is, you know, your time is not your own. And you're usually happiest when you're serving others.
7: And my mom.

0: would call us, you know, it's time for rosary. And, you know, being children, we didn't, or even teenagers mostly, we didn't want to always pray. So we would throw out our excuses. Well, I've got my homework to do, or I'm too tired. And she didn't argue. She would, you know, say, well, maybe you'll do better with your homework if you come and pray. Or if we were pretending, like I did, to be sleeping sometimes, she didn't force it. She would just go on and start the prayers. And
1: the religion, and they can feel sometimes like, you know, something has been too structured or woven into their brain without a choice. For me, what I've noticed is, of course, you know, all of us, or I'll just speak for myself, you know, go out into the world and we do things that are totally not what we've been taught, because we want to push, you know, push the envelope and see for ourselves, is that really right? You know, when you have that structure and that teaching in your mind, it makes sense. It resonates in your mind what your parents taught you. And if you don't have that, you won't necessarily stop doing what you're doing. So I think that inevitably, as humans, we're all going to go out and do things, no matter how well raised you are. Of course, we're going to go out and do stupid stuff. But it certainly makes a difference, how we're formed prior to that, in the way that we'll respond to it when that happens.

0: We've really enjoyed our family. Mm-hmm. They're funny. They're very entertaining. And so it's been a very full family for us.
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